0: here other than Renegade. But what a win for Golden Tempo. And it's going to be one that everyone involved around that horse is never going to forget.
1: No doubt about it. And how did you do when it came to betting?
0: I personally did not do well picking the horses today, Jessica.

0: Hard to know who's wearing the white hat in this one. I'm Michael Smerkanish in the Philly Burbs. Two men are facing off in a federal courtroom in Oakland, California. Between them, they've helped build what many consider the most transformative and potentially dangerous technology in human history. Both of them had said so, out loud and on the record. Elon Musk testified on Tuesday that AI could, quote, kill us all. And at the end of his testimony, he managed to slip in some references to the movie The Terminator, a classic film about AI's nearly destroying humanity. Sam Altman has said AI will, quote, probably, most likely, sort of lead to the end of the world. In the same breath, he added, but in the meantime, there will be great companies created. So we have two men who have each stared into the abyss of what artificial intelligence could become and responded by racing to build it faster than anyone else. And now they're in court arguing their case in front of nine jurors. Musk says that Altman took a charity, OpenAI, which they co-founded on the explicit promise that it would develop AI for humanity's benefit and turned it into an $85 billion powerhouse that made Altman extraordinarily wealthy. And that wealth could mushroom. Insiders are telling the New York Times that OpenAI may be preparing for a, quote, potentially blockbuster initial public offering as soon as this year. And for all his wealth, Altman is a lightning rod. Last year, he was temporarily ousted by his own board for a purported lack of candidness. Just last month, he survived two separate attacks on his home within 48 hours. The first, a Molotov cocktail thrown at his front gate, followed 2 days later by a drive-by shooting. The suspect in the first attack was armed with an anti-AI manifesto. To his supporters, Altman is the visionary, bringing us the future. To his critics, he's a con man racing toward an apocalypse. Altman says that Musk is a sore loser who left the board when he couldn't take control, then launched his own competing for-profit firm, XAI. Both of those things could be true. It's gotten so testy that even the judge is losing patience on Thursday as Musk's lawyer repeated the industry hype warning we could all die. Judge Yvonne Gonzalez-Rogers shut it down. She pointed out the ironic contradiction of Musk building his own AI company while complaining the tech is too dangerous to be run for profit. She noted, I suspect there are plenty of people who don't want to put the future of humanity in Mr. Musk's hands, and reminded both sides this is a case about a charitable trust, not a sci-fi movie. So what does Musk actually want? He's seeking the disgorgement of ill-gotten gain, potentially $150 billion, not for his own pocket, but to be returned to the nonprofit mission. He wants Altman and Greg Brockman ousted and for the entire for-profit structure to be unwound. According to CNN, the jury could begin deliberations as soon as May 12. That's 10 days from now. Thus far, the predictive markets are split as to the likely outcome. Polymarket traders currently giving Musk a 35% chance of victory. Kalshi traders have it neck and neck with Musk as the slight favorite to win this trial at 53%. Which brings us to our own poll question today. Who do you want to win the court battle for the future of OpenAI, Altman or Musk? And neither is not an option, because one or the other has to win this trial. Go to Smerkanish.com and cast your vote. The stakes for the God machine couldn't be higher. Joining me now to break down the billionaire subplot, NYU professor, Prof G podcast host, author Scott Galloway. All right, Scott, great to see you. Pick a side.
1: Oh, gosh. I'm on the side of evidence and actual legal argument. I will answer the question around Altman versus Musk, but I think the really important question here, the way I would summarize this case is that I believe this is grievance and a messiah complex cosplaying a legal argument. Let's just do a brief history of this case. Altman tried to raise $500 million for the nonprofit and couldn't do it. And Elon Musk suggested it turn to for-profit and that he should control it. And when the OpenAI board said no, he basically exited the company, signing very detailed legal documents forfeiting his ownership stake and his governance rights. And then 6 years later, when it's worth $800 billion, has all of a sudden decided he's made a mistake. In 1995, I bought a house in Noe Valley for $720,000, which was a lot of money for me. And then 2 years later, when I moved to New York, I sold it for $950,000, thinking I was a genius. It ended up that house was next to where Mark Zuckerberg lives and is likely worth now $10 million. This is the equivalent of me going back to the current

0: This is like me going back to the current owners and suing them because I screwed up and sold it. Ron Wayne sold 10% of Apple for $2,300. He is not suing Apple. From a legal standpoint, courts like argument and evidence, not regret and indignance. From a legal standpoint, this is Marvis Frazier versus Mike Tyson. This should be over in 30 seconds of the first round. Musk has no leg to stand on here.
1: Okay. I noticed you didn't say Joe Frazier. And of course, that would be historically incorrect because those two never fought. But that's a battle I would have liked to have seen. I want to let me just show you one other bit of evidence and have you just offer a Scott Galloway take. It's an exchange initially from Musk to Altman. It's from 2022. And it culminates this to give it some context. This is after Microsoft makes a $10 billion investment and drives up the value now of OpenAI. And Musk says to Altman, this is a bait and switch. And then the response, if we can put that on the screen, the response is, it begins this way. I agree this feels bad, says Altman back to Elon Musk. Scott, it's true it was conceived as being a not-for-profit, and then the mission changes, and that's what those documents speak to.
0: If I donate a $100 million painting to a museum and the museum shop is so successful, they turn it into a for-profit, there's nothing legally wrong with it. There's no law against a nonprofit turning into a for-profit. That doesn't mean the people who gave money to the nonprofit have anything resembling a claim. And this is also cynical, Michael, because Musk is trying to portray himself as some sort of, drape himself in some sort of purity test that he's the one to manage this technology. And yet he goes on to start a for-profit AI or LLM that most experts would argue is the least safe or has the fewest guardrails. So again, if we're going to go to the character argument, which really shouldn't happen here, but let's do it. Power corrupts and absolute power absolutely corrupts. We have an individual here who controls space, 90% of launches, 80% of low Earth satellites, controls the EV market or dominates it in the US, controls communications across battlefields and is the wealthiest man in the world. And now he's decided that he needs to control AI. So from a strict historical perspective, we very rarely look back and think the most powerful person in the world, which I would argue Elon Musk is right now, should have had more power. And if you want to get even more soft and more personal to character, this is an individual who supposedly has an addiction to ketamine, sleeps with a loaded gun next to his bed, is being sued concurrently by two women for sole custody of that child because he hasn't seen that child. And his involvement in the government was to cut funding for HIV positive mothers in Africa. And now he wants to control the one piece of the internet on totally baseless legal grounds that he should own it. What could go wrong? This should and will be a knockout in the first round.
1: Okay, I know how Scott Galloway is voting on today's poll question. Step back and just address this for the rest of us. What's at stake for us? Front page today of the Times print edition, a discussion about how Bernie Sanders and Steve Bannon can agree on one thing. They think AI is dangerous and out of control. I'm paraphrasing. And anecdotally, there's a lot of information here about people across the country just really worried that there's a lack of regulation and that the horse has already left the barn. Big picture view from Scott Galloway is what?
0: We shouldn't be. If you're waiting on the better angels of CEOs or trying to pick which one is more noble, don't hold your breath, and that's a bad strategy. We're supposed to elect talented, thoughtful people who have the domain expertise to prevent a tragedy of the commons and create regulation that saves us from these technologies. But hoping or picking one person because we think they're better than the other, every CEO of a tech company follows the same journey. They started as Anakin Skywalker. They turn into Darth Vader because our system rewards them for profits and wealth and little else. This is a failure of regulation on the government. But trying to figure out who would be less bad is just a dumb way to run a government. We would still be pouring mercury into the river. We would still be selling cigarettes to 14-year-olds if the government hadn't stepped in. This isn't Musk versus Altman. This is whether or not we have the foresight to elect the people, the domain expertise, and the leadership to regulate these companies such that we don't have to engage in these ridiculous character assessments.
1: It's not, by the way, it's not an excuse for what you've just said, your indictment of the government, but I don't think they understand it. To me, it's reminiscent of the senator who says to Zuckerberg, well, you know, how do you make money? We sell ads, Senator. Final thought from you, and then I've got to run.
0: We figured out a way how to mostly regulate nuclear detonation. There were nuclear scientists who thought that was the end of the world and killed themselves. The illusion of complexity has been weaponized by the incumbents to delay and obfuscate regulation. We can absolutely and should regulate this. We need a younger general election elected representative. We need less gerrymandering, and we need Citizens United overturned such that our elected representatives can do what they are supposed to do. And that is understand these PowerFect technologies, regulate them such that they do their goddamn job and prevent a tragedy of the commons. We can absolutely regulate AI and should.
1: When you come back, don't hold back your feelings. Next time, tell us what you're really thinking. Thank you, Scott.
0: Thanks, Michael. Always good to see you.
1: What are your thoughts at home? Hit me up on social media and I will incorporate some of your reaction into the program. Musk at least has an appreciation for the risks and dangers of AI. Altman seems like he just wants to push forward and throw caution to the wind. I read some of those doomsday quotes and there are a lot more that have come from both camps. I mean, that's the irony in all of this is that both of them seem fully cognizant of the dangers that are being discussed as of concern to Bernie Sanders and Steve Bannon and to all of us. Make sure you're voting at Smirconish.com on today's poll question, where I'm asking, who do you want to win this battle? Somebody's got to win this battle for the future of open AI. You realize I'm asking very specifically about that entity, Altman or Musk. And deliberately, I didn't give you the option. Let me just make this point, if I may. I know a lot of you say neither of those guys. I'm not giving you that option today because in the trial, one or the other is getting the verdict. The Justice Department is charging former FBI Director James Comey with threatening the life of the president over a cryptic social media photo. You've all seen it by now, right? While many legal scholars would call it protected speech, I sat down with former Bush administration justice official. That would be John Yoo, the Berkeley law professor. He said that Comey might have a harder time hiding behind the First Amendment than you might think. You'll hear those words. And next, 15 years ago today, I'll bet you know exactly where you were. This is the day a team of Navy SEALs descended on a compound in Pakistan and ended the manhunt for Osama bin Laden. The man who commandeered that mission, retired Admiral William McRaven, joins us on this pivotal anniversary, and we'll talk about the legacy of Operation Neptune Spear in the context of his new book, his new tribute to the American spirit. The Admiral is next. Sign up for the newsletter at Smirconish.com. When you're voting, you'll get the work of illustrators like Eric Alley and also Steve Breen.
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1: Today is the 15th anniversary of Neptune Spear, the U.S. Special Operations raid that killed Osama bin Laden. Joining me now is the man who commanded that mission, retired four-star U.S. Navy Admiral William McRaven. 37 years as a Navy SEAL, he rose to the commander of all U.S. Special Operations forces. And you'll remember Admiral Raven for his famous Make Your Bed speech at the University of Texas that now has over 150 million views online and is, of course, a best-selling book. He's a New York Times best-selling author several times over, and he's written a new book, Duty, Honor, Country, and Life, a tribute to the American spirit. Admiral, great to see you. This is a book that's a collection of thoughts and speeches and poems. It includes a speech that you delivered in support of the Boy Scouts that really stands out, especially on this day, because with regard to the planning of the bin Laden mission, you single out Secretary Robert Gates for his courage for a very interesting reason. Why?
14: Yeah, well, first, Michael, great to be with you. You know, as we were debating the mission to get bin Laden to do the raid, the president would, at the end of the day, at the end of the session, go around the room, and Secretary Gates was never in favor of the raid. And I remember at one point in time, after we had our session, we went outside the Situation Room, and I pulled the secretary aside and I said, Mr. Secretary, I work for you. You know, if you don't want me to advocate for the raid, I won't do it. And this point of great integrity was he turned to me and he said, Bill, you have an obligation to give the President of the United States your best military advice. And that's what I expect you to do. He says, look, I was, you know, scarred a little bit by what happened during Desert One because he was in the White House at the time. He says, but right now, you give the president your best military advice, and I'll give him my best advice as a secretary. And they don't always have to align.
1: You say in the book, I remain convinced to this day that the courage exhibited by the secretary to let his subordinate brief a mission he was opposed to may be one of the most unselfish and honorable things I witnessed in my time in the military. Why did you write the new book, Admiral? What is it you wanted to most convey?
14: Well, the book, of course, the title, Duty, Honor, Country, as you know, Michael, comes, from MacArthur's great speech at West Point in 1962. And he talks about these three words, and he says, duty, honor, country. He says, these three hallowed words are what you ought to be, what you can be, and what you will be. He says, they're the rallying point to build courage when courage seems to fail, to regain faith when faith is lost, and to give you hope when hope is forlorn. So this book really is about courage, faith, and hope. It is at a time when I think the American people are struggling with their belief in America. And I will tell you, I spend a lot of time with the youth of America. I teach at the LBJ School at the University of Texas. I travel the country. I have great optimism about the future of this country. It's going to be hard as we come up on 250 years. It's been hard getting here. It's going to be hard to keep this going. But I will tell you, there are great people out there that are doing remarkable things. And this book, I hope, will inspire people who read it to realize that, you know, we're doing just fine, and we're going to be okay if we just keep fighting for our democracy.
1: Admiral McRaven, you're a man of so many talents, including that of poetry. Do you have a copy of the book handy? And if so, turn to page 90, because I made a full screen of page 90 of the book. And let me just say, this is a poem called I Remember. And as you describe, a tough poem to write. It is angry. It is regretful. It is filled with fear and loss, but it is also filled with an unwavering respect and admiration for all those who served and those who gave their full measure. If you could pick it up on page 90 and offer whatever explanation you think necessary, I'd love it if you'd read aloud.
14: Yeah, thanks, Michael. This was a poem, as you said, that was a little hard for me to write. I was a little angry because there is a print that I have in my office that I look at every day, and it's soldiers about to go into a house in Ramadi. And I have been on a lot of those missions, although past my operator's time, but I could feel that mission as I look at that print. And the guys are about to go into an enemy house. There's a helicopter coming down the road. There's a Pander vehicle in the back. There's a dog on a leash. It is hot. It is dusty. And it brought me back to Iraq and the incredible sacrifice of not just the soldiers, but the soldiers, sailors, airmen, Marines, the foreign service officers, the intelligence professionals, everybody that served there. But this is what I wrote on the last page. It says, I remember the letters that I had to write to those soldiers that were killed. I remember the letters written again and again and again and again. When will the letters stop? Why are they so young and stoic and brave and caring? What will I say this time? I remember the sorrow. I remember the sorrow. The sound of taps on the hillside, covered with the graves of heroes, the tearful widow, a weeping child, a folded flag. I remember the sorrow so clearly. Their shadows grow dim, and I fight to remember. Their stories grow old, and I must fight to remember. They gave everything. The least I can do is remember. I remember. I must remember, I must always remember.
1: It's beautiful. The book is terrific. I'm appreciative, and I'm grateful that on this 15th anniversary of just an incredible mission that you commanded, that you're joining us. I wish you good things, Admiral, with the book. Thank you, sir.
14: Thank you, Michael.
1: Still to come, can a photo of seashells on a beach constitute a federal crime? The government says James Comey was sending a coded message to eliminate President Trump. It's a case that pits prosecutorial discretion against the Supreme Court's standards on presidential safety. I'll ask Berkeley Law Professor John Yoo if this indictment is a genuine defense of the executive branch or a stretch that no jury will buy. Elon Musk warning that AI is not only a threat to business, but also a threat to our very existence as he fights OpenAI and Sam Altman in court. I want to know what you think. Pick one or the other when you're at Smirconish.com. Who do you think you want to win this court battle for the future of OpenAI? Is it Altman or is it Musk? Neither is not an option.
15: Your fear of AI is the collapse of humanity.
16: 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There's a difference.
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1: As you know, for the second time, the Trump administration has indicted former FBI Director James Comey. The charge is knowing and willfully making a threat to take the life and inflict bodily harm upon the President of the United States. It flows from an Instagram image of seashells that spell out 8647, which was taken as a threat against the president. 86 is slang, meaning to throw out or eliminate something. Donald Trump is, of course, our 47th, 45th, and 47th president. Many have criticized the indictment, saying that such a message is well within the range of political speech protected by the First Amendment. When I interviewed Berkeley Law Professor John Yoo this week, remember, he's the former Deputy Assistant Attorney General for the Office of Legal Counsel under President George W. Bush, he did not quite agree with that assessment.
0: Professor John Yoo, doesn't he have a First Amendment right? Isn't this political speech?
3: No.
0: Why not?
3: The court has said, so there have been people who've been prosecuted under this specific law. It's threatening the life of the president. It's not just threatening anybody, which is also a crime, but usually under state law. And the Supreme Court has said there is no general First Amendment defense to threatening the life of the president. In fact, the Supreme Court said, this is a case called Watts. People haven't been talking about this, but you can look it up. It's right there. And it says, the Supreme Court said in the 1960s that the government has an overwhelming interest in protecting the life of the president to make sure people aren't threatening him all the time so that he can do his job. And so there is no general free speech right to threaten the president's life.
0: I hold in my hand the 2-page indictment. Is this really a good use of the DOJ's time?
3: That's a harder question.
0: Why?
3: No, because look, the government has what we call prosecutorial discretion. They choose which cases to bring. Personally, if I was the attorney general, I don't know if I would spend a lot of time on a case like this. But this Justice Department clearly thinks it's important. They do go after most people who threaten the life of the president. Just actually, I was looking this up. Under President Biden, the DOJ and FBI went to a guy's house and ended up shooting the guy and killing him because they were serving a warrant because the guy had emailed in a threat to the president's life. So actually, the Secret Service, the FBI and DOJ, they really do take this seriously. There are people in jail right now for threatening the life of the president.
0: I can't see how this case will be successful. Do you think this case could be, even in North Carolina, be successful?
3: It's going to be hard because the jury, as you say, if you're a good defense attorney, you're going to say 86, that's just a number. 47, what's that? And that's important. It has to be objectively clear to a reasonable person that that's a real threat.
1: John Yoo's a brilliant guy. I disagree with him. 86 has different meanings, including we're out of soup, which my wife was told by a waitress when we went out to dinner this week. 86 on the clam chowder, literally, is what they said. Additionally, the burden here for the prosecution is not to prove how President Trump interpreted the shell picture. It's to prove that Comey intended to make a violent threat, or at least knew that there was a substantial chance that it would be viewed as threatening, which is why I can't see that the case actually gets as far as a jury. Social media reaction to today's program so far. You can find me in all the usual places, X, Facebook. What do we got? Comey knew exactly what he was doing. To say he didn't is just keeping your head in the sand. I like the reference because it was a picture taken on the beach. Knew what he was doing. I don't think that he knew that he was threatening the life of the president of the United States. I just made this point. And by the way, there was a great Washington Post analysis, I think it was yesterday, maybe the day before, which said that the way in which I have the indictment right here, the way in which the indictment was written relied on a misapplication of the law from the Supreme Court of the United States on this issue. It's not what's most important here is getting in the head of Comey rather than the head of Trump. It's not how President Trump perceived the shell picture. It's what Comey intended when he said it. And I don't think that Comey's intention can be proven as, I wanted to put a threat on the president of the United States. I know, grisly subject. Here's another social media reaction. What do we have? I disagree. Neither is a valid option. Okay, so this is on the poll question today of, pick your least favorite villain. Is it Musk or is it Sam Altman? And I know that so many of you say, well, I don't want to pick either of them. But I'm asking a question about the trial taking place in Oakland, California right now relative to the future of OpenAI. And at issue is whether Musk gets his wish, which is to return OpenAI to its not-for-profit roots, or does it proceed with what will probably be one of the largest IPOs ever? So neither is it an option in the context of this case. And that's why the choices in the poll question today are one or the other, one or the other. Soon to come, a controversial opinion from the Supreme Court changes the interpretation of the Voting Rights Act as Alabama becomes the second state to redraw its political map in the wake of the decision. How many other states could follow the court's green light to overhaul their congressional districts? We'll speak to legal expert Nina Totenberg in just a moment. And you still have time to weigh in on today's poll question at SuperConish.com, as I just referenced. Who do you want to win the court battle for the future of OpenAI? Sam Altman, Elon Musk? I've already explained why neither is not an option. See why some experts believe this is a battle we cannot afford to lose.
4: take a threat from AI as seriously as global nuclear war.
5: I want to ask you to promise me that this is going to go well.
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1: On Wednesday, the Supreme Court handed down a blockbuster opinion, Louisiana versus Calais. In a 6-3 decision, the court affirmed that a new Louisiana congressional district was designed using unconstitutional racial gerrymandering. Louisiana has 6 congressional districts. Close to a third of its citizens are black. This new district, devised under Section 2 of the Voting Rights Act, was meant to create a second majority black district in the state. Justice Alito, in his majority opinion, wrote, quote, allowing race to play any part in government decision making represents a departure from the constitutional rule that applies in almost every other context. But in a scathing dissent read from the bench by Justice Elena Kagan, she stated the decision will, quote, eviscerate the law and systematically dilute minority citizens' voting power. The decision had an immediate effect. Louisiana Republican Governor Jeff Landry postponed the May 16 House primaries. Meanwhile, Alabama Governor Kay Ivey has called a special session for legislators to reschedule their midterm primaries and revert to a previous electoral map. Republicans asking other Southern governors to delay their primaries. And of course, that's what this whole debate is about. Which system best reflects the will of the voters, with Democrats and Republicans differing on how the minority vote should be treated? It should be noted, by the way, that the electorate can change, and it's far from guaranteed that the black vote will be monolithically Democratic in the future, as Harry Enten recently observed.
2: Trump's approval among African Americans at this point in term one, he was at 12%. You know, he's been losing ground with a lot of groups. He's gaining ground with African Americans. He's up to 16% at this point. This could have major ramifications and help put Republicans over the top in a number of southern places in the midterm elections. And we even see it to a wider degree among the party ID margin, where all of a sudden there are a number of African Americans who are walking away from the Democratic Party and a number of them who are walking into the Republican tent. The Donald Trump-led Republican Party is making gains among African Americans that we simply put have not seen the Republican Party make in a generation.
1: Here to discuss this game-changing Supreme Court case, legal affairs correspondent for NPR, Nina Totenberg. Nina, thank you so much for being here. 3 years after ending affirmative action in college admissions, how much of a surprise was this?
6: Well, it wasn't a surprise, because this is a conservative court that has been very hostile to the Voting Rights Act. So I can't say it was a surprise, but it still is going to have thunderous repercussions for our political system.
1: Help me explain it in lay terms. It's a reinterpretation of Section 2 that's going to end the process of using race to carve up congressional districts like that district we've all seen in Louisiana. But still, discrimination based on race will not be allowed. Can you achieve both of those goals?
6: Probably not. So let's sort of take this apart. First of all, I don't think you can really understand this without first understanding that just a few years ago, the court said that states can gerrymander however they want. In other words, for partisan purposes, they can definitely do anything they want, no matter how extreme. And that means that in states that are dominated by one party or another, you're going to see what you've already seen the beginning of this year, and it'll just get worse and worse. You'll see red states and blue states, and it'll be very rare that they're not completely just bisected to achieve the maximum partisan result. So it's not just Congress. It goes all the way down to state legislatures, to school boards, to city councils. All of that has been covered by the Voting Rights Act. And so in Congress, I think you're going to see fewer minority representatives, and that includes not just black representatives, but Hispanic, people of color. They're a quarter of Congress is like that now. And you're going to see fewer of those folks than you've seen since Reconstruction.
1: You make a great observation, because we tend to think about this in national terms. And yet, as they say, all politics are local. This will have a ripple effect to the local level. I want to ask Nina Totenberg this. No one knows these personalities as a journalist the way that you do. Justice Kagan read her dissent and omitted the traditional respectfully from her conclusion. What does that tell us?
6: This is the thing that she has worried her the most on the court, and about which she has been most ferocious. And so I think she's not respectful in this instance. And it's a very powerful dissent. I was in the courtroom. It was a very sober and sad moment hearing her enunciate her dissenting opinion, which she knows will be the dissenting opinion for a very long time. If this is ever changed, it probably won't be on her watch.
1: Justice Alito wrote the opinion for the majority. In a matter of such consequence, how do you see the role of Chief Justice Roberts?
6: You know, Chief Justice Roberts has been opposed to the Voting Rights Act since he was a young aide in the Reagan administration. He tried to get the attorney general for whom he worked then, William French Smith, to get the president to veto the renewal of the Voting Rights Act in the 1980s. And President Reagan, of course, did sign it. It was a bipartisan bill. The interesting thing is that the Voting Rights Act was initially and continued to be bipartisan, and not just a few Republicans, lots of Republicans supported it and supported renewing it and strengthening it, and in ways that were specifically undone by the Supreme Court repeatedly, including this week.
1: Final question, related subject insofar as it deals with the court. There was another thing that united the conservative justices this week, and that is that each attended the state dinner for the King and Queen of England. Were you surprised by that?
6: No. You know, it is always said that when the president invites a person to the White House, it is a mandatory appearance, which is why Trump in the first term was so insulted when people didn't, you know, for the Kennedy Awards, said they wouldn't come. Artists said they wouldn't come. But normally, you respect the presidency enough to show up. And the only odd thing about this is that it was only the Republican appointees. And usually at a state dinner or like this, there are some members of the court invited. Not all of them are invited usually. They rotate it through, you know, the White House invites two or three, and they almost always, in my memory, it's bipartisan. It's, you know, you in the sense that you pick somebody appointed by a Republican president and somebody appointed by a Democratic president. That wasn't the case here. But it's in the greater scheme of Trump things, I suppose it's to be expected.
1: Nina Totenberg, thank you so much for your expertise and analysis.
6: Thank you for having me.
1: Checking in on your social media reaction right now. You can follow me on X, Facebook, my YouTube page, however you want to reach me. You won't read this. Well, we've proven that incorrect. SCOTUS found that representation based mainly on skin color is unconstitutional. Nathan Hale, 1755. I agree. That is exactly what Justice Alito said. We're not going to allow you to draw that meandering kind of a Louisiana map just so you can consolidate black vote and make sure there's black representation. I'll tell you something interesting. I asked in my poll question a couple of days ago in the aftermath of this decision, should race be considered in redistricting? And 60%, I think 30,000 voted that day, said, no, don't consider race. And then on air, I asked people, do you agree with the recent Supreme Court decision pertaining to the Voting Rights Act? And similarly, people are like, no. But that was the outcome of the case. That was the outcome of the case. Alito says, we're not going to allow you to discriminate based on race, but we're not going to allow you to draw districts that are based on race. So, Nathan Hale, there you go. Surprised you, didn't I? You still have time to vote on today's poll question at SmirkanIsch.com. And here it is. Who do you want to win the court battle for the future of OpenAI, Sam Altman or Elon Musk? Hey, by the way, can I just say I'm doing the weave now. I'm doing the weave just like the president, except in my case, I am going to bring it back to something, which is this. You know who ought to draw those legislative boundary lines? Artificial intelligence. Wouldn't you like to see what AI? I mean, this is an area with regard to AI on which we all ought to be able to agree. Let AI draw those boundary lines. Sign up for my newsletter when you're voting at SmirkanIsch.com. Rob Rogers sketched this for us this week. And here's another one from Jack Oman, also in my newsletter.
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20: I'm Daniel Dae Kim.
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20: Actor, producer, and proud Korean-American. 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
13: It's CNN.
1: Okay, there's the results so far. 22,466. See, a lot of you didn't vote because you wanted to vote for neither. I get it. Who do you want to win the court battle for the future of OpenAI? Altman or Musk? 77% say Sam Altman. Arguably the only election Sam Altman or Elon Musk could ever win is the outcome of this poll when they're pitted against one another. Here's more social media reaction from today's program. What do we have? From the world of X, that poem... Right. I mean, that moment with Admiral McRaven was one of the best moments in your show's history. No, it was probably the best moment. So needed in these days in which we live. Thank you, Admiral. I feel the same way. The only thing any of us are going to remember about today's program is Admiral McRaven reading a poem from his new book. I did not know that his talents, vast as they are, extended to writing poetry. Let me just give you some context. So in the new book, he talks about the speeches that he delivers and what went into them, and he reprints some of them. And of course, we've all watched, 150 million of us have watched the speech about Make Your Bed. In this case, he's writing a poem at a time that he's reflecting on speaking to Gold Star family members. I'm going to tell you how the poem began, because you heard how it ended. And I think he wouldn't mind. It's titled, I Remember. I remember the heat, A dry, suffocating torrent of air. The blazing, burning sun. Baking the tarmac. Melting our souls. No clouds, no trees. Just a furnace of hate and heat. I feel the hate. I remember the heat. I remember the dust. Filling our nostrils, caking our mouths. It rained from the sky and rose from the ground. With every turn of the tire and step of the foot, there was dust, dust, dust, everywhere dust. I remember the heaviness, the helmet pressing upon my head, the armor squeezing my chest. I remember the weight of life and death at the end of our guns. I remember the fear aboard the eight-wheeled coffin surrounded by a thin shield of steel, the fear of the streets, the fear of the smiling people, the fear of no return. I remember their faces, so young, so stoic. Why couldn't they have been old men, almost there? Not the young who would ever grow old. I remember their faces. I cannot forget their faces. I remember the loss, the searing pain of the unfilled boots, the solemn speeches, the lowered ramp, and the flag-draped coffin, a hole so deep in my heart, only God could fill it. Thank you, Admiral McRaven. If you missed any of today's program, you can always listen anywhere you get your podcasts. Thank you for watching. See you next week.
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2: Honey keeping her composure there to make it 2-0. And on 75 minutes, though, the Londoners with a lifeline. Alicia Russo showing great determination to find the back of the net. This tie now level at 3-3. But the real drama reserved until 3 minutes from time when Jude Brand scoring the decisive goal of the tie. It's a well-worked move. It's a great finish. But again, controversy, a long VAR check for offside in the build-up. It's checked. The goal stands. Lyon win it 3-1. On the day, 4-3 on aggregate, it's they who advance to the final there. Big win for the French team. Lyon reaching another final, but the holders are out of the tournament. On Sunday, Lyon will learn who they'll face in that final. Barcelona and Bayern Munich are locked at one apiece after their semi-final first leg. Still to come, we're going one-on-one with the great Michaela Schifrin. But what's an icon of the skiing world doing at this weekend's Miami Grand Prix? The answer lies just ahead.
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14: So what do you say? 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
2: The countdown is on to this weekend's eagerly anticipated Miami Grand Prix in Florida, and a timely boost to tell you about for McLaren superstar Lando Norris, who sealed his first win of the new campaign on Saturday over there in the Sunshine State. The young Englishman, who's the reigning world champ, was in command throughout, showing all his class from pole position. Norris leading teammate Oscar Piastri, who came in ahead of Charles Leclerc, title leading Kimi Antonelli, dropping from fourth to sixth place after a points penalty. Let's get right inside all the glamour and glitz that goes along with the popular worldwide hotspot that is Miami. It's a place where the stars come out, and that includes an iconic name from the world of skiing. Three-time Olympic gold medalist, no less, the iconic Michaela Schifrin. Schifrin among the stars.

0: Stars gathering for a family reunion-style dinner inspired by Barilla, the official pasta partner of Formula One. Michaela in conversation with CNN Español's Elizabeth Perez.
1: Michaela, what a pleasure to have you in Miami.
2: Thank you. It's so good to be here.
1: It's a completely different place where you are used to go and compete. Yes. I mean, here you have the beach, you have warm weather.
2: Yeah.
1: What do you like to do when you come?
2: Well, my favorite thing so far this trip is looking out my hotel window at the ocean and the beach. Is like, I haven't even been down there. I want to touch my toes in the sand, but that is probably one of the most peaceful views I could imagine. We're here together with Barilla celebrating tonight. We're celebrating this idea of kind of the Italian Sunday tradition, this Domenica Italiana. It's the idea of like sharing food with the people that you love and all the beauty that comes from that. But I get to do this weekend with F1 and Barilla together with my fiance. So we're having a really nice time so far. And then we're going to go on a little vacation. So,
1: wow.
2: So far, this trip in Miami has been great.
1: What is it about this sport that you find so attractive compared to other sports? For example, yours.
2: Yeah. I think one of the most enticing things about Formula One is how it relates to ski racing. And for me to watch sort of the physics of a fast turn in a car and how similar that is to a really fast skiing turn, the way that you have to sort of play with forces. And yeah, skiing, our engine is gravity, basically. But we can, within that, we can create forces with the turn, with our skis, the way the skis bend, very similar to how a driver might use braking techniques to create more grip in a turn. And that's like something that I find really interesting, how they nail the apex of the turn, how you can create speed and to run a line as direct as possible without going overboard. And so sometimes they do and they hit the wall. Like these things are so similar to the sport of ski racing. So I think that's the number one thing that's beautiful to me about it.
1: And how are you behind the wheel? Are you a fast driver? Are you like a calm driver? Do you have any tickets?
2: You know what's funny? The first time that I was ever stopped by police car, they were like, oh, you're fine. We'll let you go with a warning because you don't have any record of past offenses or something. And I was like, that's because I pretty much live in Europe, so you wouldn't get them. But I was like, oh, thank you so much. And there are some roads in Europe where there's not really a speed limit. Some of them there are, and you have to be very careful, but some places in Germany you can pretty much go fast.
1: Of course, you are known worldwide, and I'm sure there is a lot of people that come to you and talk to you, celebrities, but you got to meet Tom Cruise years ago.
2: Oh, briefly.
1: How was it?
2: It's pretty incredible to be in the presence of somebody who has had such an impact on so many people. Like, I mean, I don't know how many movies I've watched that are my favorite movies that he's starring in the show. Like, it's a little bit of a out of body experience to then come face to face with these kind of personalities. And he was great, but he was also being like totally clobbered by people. I mean, he was in the middle of the grid and everybody was on him. So it was like, so nice to meet you. Have a great day. I'm so sorry. You don't get to escape this. Like, bye. He was super nice. He was so gracious with everybody. So that's also a really cool thing about these, some celebrities that really, truly hold themselves with grace. Roger Federer is one that I've also really grown to appreciate how he handles himself and the way he behaves, even if he maybe doesn't have so much privacy anymore. So that's, I think, a really great example.
0: Well, thanks to Michaela there. Well, it has been a highly emotional weekend for the motorsports family. Tributes been pouring in for the remarkable Alex Zanardi. On Saturday, we learned the auto racing champion turned Paralympic gold medalist, whose career was marked by two life-altering accidents, has passed away at the age of 59. These were the scenes ahead of Formula One sprint race in Miami, as stars of the paddock paying their respects and tributes to the inspiring Italian who was 59 years of age. F1 Supremo Stefano Domenicali calling Alex truly inspirational as both a human and an athlete. Don Riddell now reporting on Alex Zanardi's extraordinary life.
3: Many athletes are extraordinary, but Alex Zanardi was truly incredible. The young Italian became obsessed with racing when his father bought him a go-kart, ascending to drive 5 years in Formula One before winning the kart championship twice in North America. But it was a devastating crash at an event in Germany in 2001 that came to define his life. He was lucky to survive, but he lost both of his legs.
4: I just remember, instead of asking myself, how am I going to live with no legs, I simply asked myself, how the hell am I going to do all the things I have to do with no legs?
3: He designed his own prosthetic limbs and within 18 months was back in a specially adapted car, ceremonially completing the final 13 laps of that fateful race. He never stopped being a racing driver, winning another title in Italy's Touring Series, but fate had other plans for him too.
4: The manager of a company that I was representing came by and said, you know, we have this event in New York connected to the marathon. Would you show up for a short speech? I said, well, if I have to go to New York for a 10-minute speech, I may as well do the marathon. And he laughed because he thought I was kidding.
3: It was that playful charm, underlined by a ruthless determination, that made Zanardi one of the most beloved and inspirational athletes of his time. A hand cycling novice, he finished fourth in his debut at the New York City Marathon. It wasn't long before he was taking it seriously, winning two gold medals at the 2012 Paralympic Games in London. It was fitting that he won gold on a track built for racing cars, the Brands Hatch Circuit.
5: I think the accident probably brought out maybe the best in him, as clearly you could see that this was probably the ultimate challenge for a human being, and he met it square on, in the most positive way.
4: I guess you gotta find yourself in such a situation to really know how you would react. So I'm certainly not wishing anyone to experience something like what I had to, but never under-evaluate yourself because, among every one of us, we probably have hidden energies that they come out whenever is needed.
3: Another two gold medals followed at the 2016 Paralympics in Rio, and even into his 50s, he was aspiring to compete in Tokyo.
4: London was a great moment, fantastic, pure joy. From the very beginning of that adventure until 1 second before crossing the line, because 1 second after, the greatest feeling I could sense was actually sadness. I enjoy much more being in the middle of my journey rather than close to the end.
3: Zanardi was in the midst of another adventure when he met his cruel fate. He couldn't have known he was close to the end when he set off in a hand cycling race in Italy that he'd collide with a truck, suffering injuries from which he'd never recover. So admired and so popular, even the Pope wrote a handwritten letter to wish him well in the hospital. Zanardi had been given the gift of a second chance at life, and he made the very most of it. When asked how he'd like to be remembered, what he thought should be written on his gravestone, he made it clear that he still had a long life left to lead.
4: The real privilege is to feel like I'm still on the road. I'm not, facing the finish line yet. I had a pretty entertaining and funny life, so what it matters the most is to take care of this opportunity to make sure that it's a real one. Then what is going to be written on my gravestone, well, I guess somebody else will have to do that, so I let them also take care about the wording. It doesn't really matter.
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13: You need to go. You need to go.
14: Why?
13: Because you're in the fire fin.
14: Sorry?
13: You need to go.
14: Why?
13: No.
14: Why are we not allowed to talk? For the rescue team here, this really is a race against time. The village of Imi and Della was among the hardest hit by the earthquake.
15: These volunteers are simply elated that they can do something to help.
14: This is the face of Israeli settler violence in the occupied West Bank. They beat us and try to kill us. I can't sleep anymore. I'm too afraid.
15: So for the last 12 weeks, we have seen people taken to the streets in Paris and protest against these reforms.
16: Huge crowds have gathered here to celebrate the release of Palestinian prisoners and detainees.
14: We'll rebuild everything, even if we have to start from zero. They say the Turkish families come first. Aren't we all one? This earthquake affected all of us. Aren't we all brothers and sisters?
0: Well, we're back now with a case of brotherly love and plenty of history-making exploits for the sport of golf in the process. England's Fitzbrother siblings 2022, US Open champ Matt and his younger brother Alex have just teamed up to win the Zurich Classic in New Orleans. The duo becoming the first brothers ever to win a team event on the PGA Tour after sealing a famous and dramatic one-shot win on the very last hole. You know, that victory meaning Alex can now play on the PGA Tour, and this weekend he's been competing in the Cadillac Championship in Florida. Well, after his highly emotional triumph last weekend, I caught up with Alex to reflect on a whirlwind last few days.
17: It's kind of really hard to describe. You know, if someone had told me, you know, 2 weeks ago you'd win your first DP World Tour event and then a couple of weeks later you'd win on the PGA Tour, I'd have never ever believed you. Everything has changed. I think that was something that, you know, coming down the stretch I was thinking about, and to be in the situation now here in Miami and playing on the PGA Tour is, something I only dreamed of as a kid.
0: Let me take you back to Sunday. Describe your brother Matt's superb shot out of that bunker at the last, and then what was going through your mind as you're standing over the putt to clinch the title?
17: The best shot I've ever seen. I can't deny that. And it was just at the right moment as well, because I think if you'd have hit it outside of a foot, I think I couldn't feel my legs or my hands. So I don't know if I'd have been able to make it. So happy that I could just have a tap in to win the tournament. I think the crazy part and the hard thing for people to comprehend is, even for myself, is he put so much pressure on himself to, you know, to do it for me. I think he wanted it just as much as I did, and he wanted it more for me than he did himself. So, you know, I think under them circumstances and the shot he had to hit was... yeah, incredible. It's impossible to kind of wrap your head around, really. Yeah. Especially kind of seeing it firsthand and being next to him.
0: What does it mean to get to share this win with your older brother, making history as well in the process, and that big hug as well between you both?
17: Yeah, it was amazing. Like I said, you can't really explain how the emotions were. I mean, it was like an overwhelming happiness that I've never had before. You know, when he won the US Open, I was so incredibly proud of him. You know, it was something he dreamed of as a kid. And, you know, at that point, you never think anything would top it. And obviously I didn't win the major, but it was seeing him on the green kind of with his hands, you know, his arms in the air, you know, waiting for a hug was just like, there were tears streaming down my eyes. And it was, yeah, it was the most amazing thing. But just to share it with him, really, I mean, you know, it's different when it's yourself that's playing in tournaments, but to share that with him and win with him was something that was, I'll never forget.
0: Thanks to Alex there. Well, ahead, a homecoming to remember for one history-making Kenyan athlete, a hero's welcome for Sebastian Salwe, and the even loftier career goals this marathon-running superstar could now be aiming for.
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0: We are back with the stuff that dreams are made of for Ipswich Town on Saturday. The Tractor Boys sealing their return to the Premier League. And just look at these scenes at their home ground, Portman Road. What a view. Ipswich beating QPR 3-0. And that means Kieran McKenna's men bouncing straight back up to the top flight, having been relegated 12 months ago. Their fans are loving it. Ipswich are back in the big time. Let's get to more now on the extraordinary exploits of the history-making marathon runner Sebastian Salwe. The remarkable 31-year-old athlete from Kenya has been given a hero's welcome on his return to his homeland. CNN's Larry Madowo now.
27: Kenya has gone all out to honor Sebastian Salwe, the first person to ever run a marathon in under 2 hours in an open city race. He won the London Marathon in 1 hour, 59 minutes and 30 seconds, and when he came back to Kenya, the president of Kenya gifted him custom plates with that time, 01:59:30. He's also getting a car of his choice and $62,000 as an extra bonus on top of obviously everything he made from the race sponsors and for his appearance fees and obviously for winning the marathon. He is very soft-spoken and humble. This is why he said he did it.
28: The work I did in London was on behalf of all of us, to build our country's name to continue shining. It is joyous for all of us. I want to say thank you. And we will continue working hard on our talents to build the country's name to remain at the top.
27: Many Kenyans are frustrated by the attention the Adidas super shoe he wore when he won the marathon. Sebastian Salwe was wearing this incredibly light 97-gram shoe by Adidas, which is available for the public, by the way. And the person who came in second, the Ethiopian Yomif Kejelcha, was wearing that as well. He also, in his marathon debut, ran less than 2 hours, just 11 seconds behind Sebastian Salwe. And the Ethiopian Tigist Assefa won the women's marathon wearing the same shoe. But Kenyans say it's not about the shoe, it's about the man. He's been preparing for this his entire life. He only started running marathons in 2024 in Valencia, and he's been unbeaten in every marathon since then. These athletes are the very best in the world. I have trained with them. I have bought the shoes. I am still terrible at running, even though I am Kenyan. these Kenyans, yes, some Ethiopians as well, there's a lot of rivalry there, and more recently some Ugandans, they train at high altitude, they watch everything they do, they log something like 200 kilometers a week while in season. This is why they are the very best in the world. If there's a marathon in your city, a Kenyan has probably won it. And that is what culminated in Sebastian Sawe running this record 2-hour marathon. And he thinks maybe the next one, he might come down to 158. Larry Madowo, CNN, Nairobi.
0: All right, we shall see. Thanks to Larry there. Don is here with Sunday editions of War Sport. Do join him for those if you can. Take care, and as always.
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8: Being in these rooms with these people and being able to like photograph them and have dialogue with them, and you see these people on TV growing up, and you're like, I could never have imagined I would be, well, first of all, a photographer, mm-hmm. let alone photographing these people as my job.

0: How are you? Really good. How are you? So nice to meet you,
1: and thank you for having us.
0: Of course. Welcome to the studio.
1: It's fabulous. I've seen it on social media. I've seen it on Instagram.
0: It's not as big as it seems online, right?
1: But it's so nice, so colorful. Welcome to African Voices. I'm Larry Madowo in London. And my next guest, she was a painter, and then she went back to her homeland in Sierra Leone and became a photographer. In the last year, she has photographed Usain Bolt, Angela Bassett, Cynthia Erivo, a whole lot more. I'm so excited to talk to Ejatu Shaw. Thank you for talking to us.
0: Thank you for having me on the show, and thank you for being here in the studio.
1: It's fabulous. So colorful, your work all over the place, your inspirations.
0: Yeah, it's a lot of, a lot of publications that I've been in and a lot of publications I'm inspired by, a lot of my personal work. It's a mixture of different things and a great space to be in, a great space to have.
1: In 2025, you had an incredible year. You shot Cynthia Erivo for The Guardian, Angela Bassett for Ebony Magazine, and then the album cover for Craig David. Incredible.
0: We actually shot him right here in this studio.
1: Oh, you shot Craig David right here?
0: In the studio, yeah. So, yeah, that actually came about in a really interesting way because, so I'd done a shoot with, there's a really cool like group of black women in the music industry here in London, the Black Music Coalition, and I'd photographed a bunch of like leaders within the industry, black women leaders. And one of those leaders happened to be a lady called Faye Hoyt, who has gone off to do her own thing. And by doing her own thing, she meant, hey, I'm, you know, behind this new album that Craig David's putting out. And she called me a year after the shoot we did as a group and said, hey, can you come on board? And I designed like the cover, the pages of the CDs, the vinyls and so on. So it was really nice to go back to like physical media and see what goes into the layouts and how those things are produced.
1: I saw the Instagram video you posted when you went out, I think, was it Leicester Square or Piccadilly Circus?
0: Yeah.
1: And you saw the billboard out there and you're like, oh, this is a real thing in the world.
0: Yeah. So we actually got word of it from Craig David himself. So he posted a story of it and I was like, where is this Craig David? Like, where is this billboard? And he let me know. And yeah, turned up to it, took photos in front of it.
1: Do you ever pinch yourself that here I am shooting Angela Bassett, Cynthia Erivo, Craig David? Is it wild?
0: You know what? What's more wild is me being sat here in front of you today, like with CNN. It's like,
1: get out
0: hello.
1: Of here.
0: but no, I do have my moments. And just even based on my background and where I started and my family and our story and just being in these rooms with these people and being able to like photograph them and have dialogue with them and I guess almost create an archive of them. It's very special. And you see these people on TV growing up and you're like, I could never have imagined I would be, well, first of all, a photographer, let alone photographing these people as my job. It's pretty insane.
1: What's the one moment when you're like, oh my goodness, I can't believe I'm doing this. I can't believe I'm in front of this person shooting them.
0: You know what? I would say the Angela Bassett Ebony magazine cover for sure. Because it's Angela Bassett. She's like one of the greatest in her field and she's in London and I've been selected out of everyone in London to photograph her. And just like being a black woman photographer photographing this iconic black woman in this way and it was a team of like iconic black creatives as well. It felt so empowering and it was such a quick shoot. Like the shoot maybe took around 40 minutes or so, but we created iconic imagery. It was fabulous.
1: Did you photograph the fastest man in the world, Usain Bolt?
0: Yeah, this was at Carnival. I was working with Puma and he was at Carnival dancing, vibing. He was like on the different floats and at the different sound systems. I had a chance to follow him around during both days of Carnival and take his portrait. I got him to do his iconic pose.
1: Of course.
0: Of course, you have to. Met the fastest man alive and shot him a flash as well. Like, so I was trying to keep up with him.
1: So you just had fun with it?
0: Had fun, honestly. How iconic. Very cool.
1: Wow, you had an incredible 2025. How do you top, after the 2025 you had with Usain Bolt and Angela Bassett and Cynthia Erivo and Queen of Wakanda, and how do you top that off in 2026? No pressure.
0: I'm gonna try my best to maintain this and you know what, on my list of things I want to shoot a cover of Vogue. That's how I top it up.
1: Coming up for Ejatu, the camera does more than just take photos.
0: I've dealt with a lot of poor mental health over the years and I find that using the camera as a way of exercising through those feelings and having that dialogue and conversation with oneself. It's such a great tool.
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0: 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How does that feel?
1: It feels incredible to like to be on a list like that amongst like so many other incredible like creatives within the industry. It feels great. Like I've seen that list come out over the years, and I never imagined I'd be on a list like that at this stage in my career. But it's good to be recognized, and it's good to be visible to like so many people that are leaders of the industry and people that might be able to provide more opportunities for me, and also just a way of other people to reach out to collaborate. Yeah, it's good to be visible for sure.
0: In your personal projects, you've focused a lot on self-portraiture. Why is that? What draws you to that?
1: It's a really nice dialogue to have. I've dealt with a lot of poor mental health over the years, and I find that using the camera as a way of exercising through those feelings and having that dialogue and conversation with oneself, it's such a great tool. And for example, I lost my dad back in 2020. And
0: I'm sorry.
1: Like, how do you respond to that, you know? It's like, I lost him in 2020, and we went to Sierra Leone to visit his grave because I actually wasn't around when he passed away. So finally got to visit his grave, and I was trying to understand how to deal with that bereavement, and I found that turning the camera onto myself in those moments was very helpful. And I shot on film during that time, and it helped to not see the images right away and to like develop and process them way afterwards. So again, it's very therapeutic using like the photographic process and the materiality of photography to almost act as a therapist.
0: Tell me how your heritage and your background influences your current work right now.
1: I do explore a lot of sort of my Islamic and Fulani heritage in my work, whether that's me exploring sort of the positives of it or me exploring the things that I need to work with when it comes to that identity. So for example, I'm working on a project at the moment called To Him We Return, which is the project around the loss of my father. And in that work, I'm sort of looking at how we deal with bereavement in different cultures and communities. And in my culture specifically, we tend to bury our dead sort of right away. And so I'm like kind of dealing with that in the project. And again, me having to like go and visit my father's grave like after the fact, rather than have them like, you know, hold on to him for a bit and then allow me to bury him as one would want, you know, for a parent. I just found it interesting that things are already in place and there's cultures and systems that you have to follow, and sometimes it's for the best and they're in place to protect you. So it's me sort of exploring that. In my project Polly, I'm sort of looking at the Fulani culture and Islam and how sometimes they intersect quite well, and how often there's things I agree with on one side and other things I don't agree with as much. So for example, like marriage is such a big thing within my community, and at the time when I made the project, I felt that pressure on me to get married and to kind of live that more traditional life. And the project is me sort of exploring those different ideas, again, through self-portraiture, but also photographing family members as well. And I tend to explore those sort of motifs around my Islamic and Fulani culture quite a bit in my personal work.
0: One of your projects was named Teranga, which means hospitality in Wolof. It's very common in Senegal and I guess in the Gambia as well. What is that all about?
1: So it was me going to Senegal just on a trip, and I realized that there's a lot of Fulani people there. Mm. And so Teranga was a project that came about just based on my interactions with people from my tribe, but in this whole different context, in this another country separate from mine, but still with similar vibes and similar people. So it was me feeling this sense of welcoming and almost having it's almost being me being welcomed back into my community in a way, and me falling back in love with it, falling back in love with my culture. I met so many incredible people on that trip, and I fell back in love with, I guess, my tribe.
0: It's interesting how connected you feel to that Fulani culture, even though you live half a world away in the UK. You don't necessarily see that every day walking down the street.
1: My parents made sure we were aware of our culture and our community growing up. So I'm passionate about it now because I went so far away from it. So me making that return and showing that in my work, it's been a very helpful process for sure.
0: One of the things I like about your work is that you're not just hidden here in your studio. You create content about your process and your work. You include the audience and show how you make these photos. Is that a deliberate choice to bring people along?
1: Initially, I was drawn to content because I wanted to show people my photographic process and what I was learning along the way. And I found that people found it quite helpful that I wasn't necessarily like shouting instructions at them. Like, mm-hmm. I was learning and kind of showing what I learned as I went. Right. And that kind of approach to learning people seem to really enjoy. So yeah, I'm still learning as I go and I'm still sharing as I learn.
2: Next, the decision that brought tears to her dad.
1: It was actually my dad who I told him I was going to be dropping out of my course. I told him I'm interested in doing a bachelor's in photography. And he went off and he cried for the first time, like, oh, that wow. I was aware of.
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7: Independence. How does this story shape all of you who are the future?

0: You got into photography because you made a trip back to where your parents are from in Sierra Leone in 2013.
1: Yes.
0: What happened? What clicked?
1: iPhone clicked. I was snapping away. So you know when you go back home and like you're having to visit household upon household, you're going from different household to household, visiting different people, meeting people that we maybe spoken on the phone to, and you're faced with these characters that you've heard so much about. And for me, it was a case of, I really want to capture these moments and I really want to document these. Like, I just had this this way about documenting everyone I was meeting and wanting to almost create an archive in a way, and I didn't really know that's what I was doing. So I would take these photos, I'd edit them on my phone, and I was so happy with that final result. It felt like a piece of art. And that was really my sort of inspiration into photography.
0: That's fascinating. It sounds like a eureka moment.
1: Oh, for sure. And I still went on to like paint a few of those images, but I kept going back to them, and eventually I learned more about like photography and working in the darkroom, and it felt like, okay, this could be an avenue I can go down. But again, it takes a while, especially being from the background that I'm from. Like, I didn't really see it as a career option at the time, but I was beginning to learn that maybe it is possible.
0: You grew up in an African household, of course. You're supposed to be a doctor or a lawyer.
1: I was on the way.
0: You cannot disgrace your parents.
1: I was on the way, so I was, you know, primed to study medicine, but I wanted to find a way in between medicine and maybe fine art, which was what I really wanted to pursue. So I ended up studying architecture, and that was like the middle ground. But again, I was just drawn to people. Like, I loved buildings, I loved lines and, you know, patterns, but for me, it was about the people. So I'd spend all my time, like, during my degree, taking portraits.
0: So how disappointed are your parents that you didn't become a doctor?
1: God, it took a while to really convince them, but it was actually my dad who I told him I was going to be dropping out of my course. I let him know that architecture isn't working out for me. This was like in year two, so I could have definitely finished that degree, but I knew in my heart of hearts I couldn't continue. So I took a gap year, like a fake gap year.
0: Right. To ease yourself into it.
1: Yeah, to kind of like warm up to the idea that I'm not returning to that course. And I let him know, look, I'm enjoying the photography thing. Like, I'm making a bit of small money. I'm making some money here and there. It's possible to maybe do this as a career. I really want to pursue it properly and study it. So I told him I'm interested in doing a bachelor's in photography. And he went off and he cried for the first time, like,
0: oh,
1: that,
0: wow.
1: I was aware of, you know, mm-hmm. Because I don't know if you know about the whole like gifted child trope, but I was like the child that was destined to become the doctor and almost like save the family, you know.
0: Right.
1: So I could tell that he was crying because he really wanted to make sure that I was safe and secure. Like, he was big on education and you know, just working through life and being okay. So me telling him, oh, I want to do photography, was a shock, mm-hmm. You know. But then he cried for a bit, and then he called me to his room and we had a conversation, and he said, okay, you can study photography, but is there an MA you can do?
0: And right, you gotta get a master's,
1: yeah,
0: in this.
1: But he meant it like, oh, you're gonna do the MA right now. So we we went on Google, did a quick Google, and then we figured out, oh, there's an MA and there's an interview we could attend the following day. And we
0: right.
1: went, yeah, and we went to that together, and I got into the MA program and did an MA. So I have a degree.
0: Nice. That is the most African immigrant parent story ever, because they just want for us to succeed. And they worry about, you know, living precariously and not having an income if you do a career that's non-traditional.
1: Yeah, especially when you can't really give them an example of someone within your community maybe having pursued that and mm-hmm. it having worked out. So I was more or less going into it blindly, but I knew I wanted to follow my heart, and I'm glad I did, so.
0: Tell me about growing up here in London in a Sierra Leonean household. What is that like?
1: Great food, great music. And in general, like, I feel like Sierra Leoneans as a people were very creative at heart. Like, even within my family, like, we have a lot of journalists, and there's a lot of people are inclined to create. It's just a case of how do you now make it into a career and have that stability. But I did really enjoy it, and we went back home quite a bit. So 2013 was one of many trips back home. So I've always felt quite connected to home, for sure.
2: Next, I step in front of a Jatu's lens.
0: Okay, I feel like a model.
1: Oh, <I'm> a model.
0: I'm a fake model.
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4: 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Two, when it's time, just say, "Play Hot Mics on TuneIn." 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
5: There are auctions going on right now. So what are you waiting for?
0: Using film and developing in a dark room is very old school for a young person.
1: Oh,
0: why did you decide to go that direction?
1: I fell in love with the slowness of the process and being able to like really sit with your images, really be limited to the film role you've shot on and the really small selection of imagery and taking your time. I enjoy the slowness of it all. Do you have a film camera at all?
0: Like,
1: do you
0: shoot film? You know what's interesting? For my bachelor's degree, I did a photography course and we had to do film photography and I found it deeply frustrating. I was bad at it and I don't look forward to ever going back to a dark room. So watching you be so passionate about this is so hilarious to me. And kind of inspiring.
1: When it's in an educational kind of format, mm-hmm. It can be quite tricky. But
0: and there's
1: fun,
0: a grade attached to it, and you can't fail it.
1: Yeah, exactly that. But I'm sure if you did it for fun, you might fall back in love with photography.
0: I think maybe I should do that, because I feel like that kind of put me off from film photography. It's like, if I don't get the chemicals correctly, I screw this up.
1: I actually might have something in store for you. So when was the last time you updated your headshot?
0: I have not updated a headshot in like 2 years, so I'm so glad we're doing this. So what do I do? Do I do this or slightly higher?
1: I'm loving this pose already. Like, you know what you're doing.
0: Okay. I feel like a model.
6: I'm a model.
0: I'm a fake model. These are going to be fantastic.
1: I love the thinking man moment, that pose.
0: My Facebook is not Red Z. They're not Red Z, yo. So we're no longer using a digital camera.
1: No.
0: We're going old school.
1: We are going old school to this point and shoot camera, and okay. I'm not holding it. You are. You're going to be taking photos.
0: I don't know what to do.
1: It's pretty simple. It's a point and shoot. Okay. I'm just going to be shooting on film, and I really want you to exercise taking photos and just getting out there. And photo walks are a really cool way to do that. So we're going to be walking around the local area having fun. Yeah.
0: It's cold outside, so let's get ready.
1: Walk. Off you.
0: Thank you.
1: Thank you.
0: My photography teacher, you have brought me outside. Ejatu, where are we?
1: So we are currently in Hackney, East London, and it's an area that has always inspired me. Like, I've always been drawn to sort of the arts and crafts of East London, the industrialness of it all. So we're here, we're going to be taking photos and just capturing what inspires us.
0: The bench name wrong. Okay. You studied architecture, so obviously buildings are a central part of that.
1: Yeah.
0: So what should I be looking out for when I photograph, say, what we see behind the canal here?
1: Well, specifically this, sort of how the lines intersect and how the light's falling onto the buildings, the shadows being cast, the reflections in the water.
0: Okay.
1: Yeah, this is gorgeous, right? It's stunning.
0: I like the reflection on the water.
1: Yeah.
0: But I'm not sure I know how to translate that into this.
1: First of all, let's open up the lens.
0: Okay.
1: Let's do that, and then
0: okay.
1: I guess, are you hoping to shoot landscape or portrait, first of all? How are you going to frame this up?
0: I'm thinking
1: portrait, yeah.
0: Yeah.
1: And then I would always recommend looking straight into your viewfinder, okay. Framing up, just moving around, seeing what draws your eyes. So what's something that stands out to you?
0: Okay, all right. Oh, this is nice. I see a fraction of the building. Oh, and I wish I could have caught the birds. And there's the birds over there and some of the water, so it's kind of like a nice little frame. Can I try it?
1: Go for it.
0: What's the difference between shooting in studio portraits and out here in the wild, say the building?
1: I think it's a similar approach I take where I'm letting the person or the place come as they are.
0: Hang on, is that the famous Olympic Stadium from 2012?
1: It is. How iconic, how cool.
0: Is that where Usain Bolt kind of made history?
1: Yeah, actually is. Funny that.
0: Honestly, I think this is pretty bad. Okay, I think I got it.
1: Good.
0: I hope I never see these because I think they're pretty bad.
6: What do you tell other Africans who are maybe thinking, hey, should I become a doctor or do I want to pursue this creative passion?
1: I'm always going to say, just do it. Approach it and apply yourself and pick up the camera. And I always promote this idea of feeling over format. So if you feel to make a photograph, if you feel to make a piece of work, do it.
6: When all of this is done, you look back on your body of work, what do you want your legacy to be?
1: I'm drawn to education and I want to keep making photography accessible and keep making, I guess, creative arts accessible. And one thing I really want to do is develop a photography degree or module or something of that nature in back home in Sierra Leone. And yeah, just keep teaching photography. Like, there's just so many interesting ways to make money nowadays. And I want to reinforce that and remind the African parents out there that, you know, your children can pursue these things and it can work out.
6: It's fabulous. And thank you for watching. If you want to watch this show or any of the others we have done, they're all on our website, cnn.com/African Voices. I'm Larry Madowo in London, and I'll see you next time.

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9: You're well? How is that money treating you? I knew it. You look corrupt. I could tell from afar.
10: Kenyan humor is inappropriate, very smart, and also very left field.

0: Remember, you are showering me with compliments.
1: Diverse, hilarious, and growing.
2: The next guy coming on stage, this is literally his very first time.
3: Kenyan stand-up is on the rise. A wave of new venues and talent is emerging in Nairobi that is complementing the country's vibrant creative sector.
4: I know, I look distinguished.
3: This is a look at what makes Kenyan humor and creativity distinct. This is Inside Africa.

0: the arts have really grown and developed and expanded in many beautiful ways. I definitely think Kenyan comedy is having an incredible moment in the sun. I think there's many more practitioners.
1: They think I'm very confident. I was born and raised Jehovah's Witness. Do you know how many doors I have knocked at that have not been opened to me? I am not afraid of rejection.
0: I love being able to be a fan in Kenya. I love discovering somebody new doing something new every day.
2: Why did the frying pan have attachment issues? It was nonstick.
3: Kenya's creative industry is an important part of their economy.
2: Are you ready for the next comedian?
3: Contributing around 5% of the GDP.
4: It's going to be a beautiful night. We're going to be your host. My name is Eric Lusavali.
5: And I am Greg Wahome.
3: This weekly open mic night is run by the Punchline Comedy Club, one among a handful of collectives helping to provide a pathway into the industry.
4: Ladies in the cold, what do you do, miss? You're an entrepreneur. Some are business ready. Just go. Business ready, isn't you?
5: Right.
4: Very nice, very nice. Well,
2: we can promote your business.
4: Next customer might be here. You don't think so? So what you're saying is we are poor, Cindy?
6: It's the longest running consecutive open mic in Africa because even during the pandemic, we never stopped. So we take advantage of Nairobi's dope weather. We take advantage of Kenya's crazy sense of humor, but also of the immense talent that's around. So that makes it very unique. It's a cocktail of three things that are very potent.
3: The outdoor setting seems a big draw card for the audience and comedians alike.
4: Miss, is that your man? Oh, yo. Waiter, split that bill into two.
5: Please.
4: It's a disaster has started.
6: Hey. Traditionally, the way stand-up comedy started, it was basically in cellars because in New York, that's the only space you'd be able to get. And that's why there's the famous brick wall behind every stand-up comedian. However, in Kenya, we don't have cellars. We have amazing weather. It's like sunny most of the times. So what we've always tried to do is how do we find spaces that speak to who we are? Spaces that speak to how Kenyan we are, what our environment is, and then how that influences our comedy.
7: Yeah, I've been watching a show on Netflix called Emily in Paris. How many have seen it? They call French the language of love. Like, everything said in French just sounds so good all the time. Tableau en croissant. I'm like, sure. I'm not even sure if he wants to give me a croissant or his croissant.
8: Two grapes in Kilimani. That's honestly my favorite place. The community of the comedians, it's one of the best, no really, actually it's the best community for me because I feel everyone is rooting for each other. We are pushing each other to be better. We are rooting for each other to do better.
1: Do you want to hear about the good news of our Lord and Savior Jesus Christ?
2: Amen.
1: Brother Hezron, is that you?
6: And how do we find our comedic voice?
3: So that camaraderie extends to the weekly workshops where the comedians work on their material.
6: Authenticity, consistency, and perspectives, then we find out what our comedic voice is. The main goal with me for Punchline Comedy has always been to make a global standard locally. Some of the biggest names that you know are always at open mics. We have hard cutoff times for signups. We have workshops where people have to work on their material. And also we go beyond that whereby at our workshops, we're looking at things like financial literacy. What does it mean? How do you handle money when you get it? What does contract law look like?

0: Like, how do you know you're getting a good deal? And over and above, how do you breed a sense of continuity and sustainability in your craft so that you can do this for years to come?
1: Make some noise
2: for Mr. Tai Gashira!
3: How are you guys doing?
4: Tai Gashira quit his law job for comedy 8 years ago and has gone on to headline open mics, host his own primetime show, and perform at international comedy festivals.
3: Don't judge me, but listen, I only came here for you, okay? People have been telling me that Nairobi is a very hard place to find someone, right? Langata Women's Prison. Just show up, stand outside, just look presentable, you see?
5: One of the challenges I put on myself was, can I make people outside of my culture laugh?
3: The thing is, someone say no, but they're bad girls. Yeah, we all want a baddie in our life, right? Because, like, she stabbed her boyfriend 13 times, but she thinks I'm funny, you know?
5: In Tanzania, I went and I did a political joke and the whole audience fell silent. And then I thought maybe I wasn't funny, right? But then when I did a dating joke, everyone started laughing again. Everyone loves, everyone laughs. Everyone has fears, everyone. So I think the differences would be like political, religious, or where you have to understand the context of a country.
4: One of the big turning points for Kenyan stand-up over the past 20 years was the creation of The Churchill Show in 2007.
0: Anytime you meet anyone across the country and you say, I do stand-up, and it's like, how come I've never seen you on Churchill's show? He is a pioneer, he is a force. Like, just literally, that's the biggest name there is in stand-up comedy.
6: It was very unique because it was a mix of so many things. It was stand-up, it was interviews from both comedians and musicians, celebrities, politicians, and then we even had a segment for kids. So it was a big family show.
7: You guys, interesting thing about Churchill, when he got his first iPad, he's so used to reading newspapers that he did this.
4: During its heyday, up to 2 million Kenyans tuned in, helping to propel comedy into mainstream entertainment.
6: There's no better space to be like now. You have something called social media that was not there. You don't need a media house, a big media house, so that your brand can grow. Just identify that and know the content you're going to serve. Be consistent with it. By consistent, that means discipline. Keep feeding them. Keep the surprises coming.
1: Give it up for Arnold Xavier!
4: Open mics are peppered with comedians who started out on The Churchill Show, like popular performer Arnold Xavier.
3: You guys, you saw that cat trouser?
8: I know.
3: I feel like I look like those angry teachers. You remember those high school angry teachers with issues?
8: One of my biggest milestones was when I switched from Swahili comedy to English comedy, and that was through Punchline.
9: Good morning, boys and girls. I don't like your energy. Good morning, boys and girls. I've just heard that you have double PE.
8: I'm good with impressions, and being a thespian has really helped me craft my stories well. People really relate to a story when they see the character, when they picturize the whole story.
4: Up next, we meet more creatives thriving in Nairobi's art space.
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13: Are you ready for an electric joyride? It's just... It never happens at a good time. The pipe bursts at midnight. 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
4: Fashion designer Bevan Okuk is a regular comedy goer and has created some of the outfits for the comedy specials, like these hats.
20: I know, I look distinguished. I look like a rich uncle who is expecting dowry. And I'm just there waiting to say the wrong thing.
21: So I get inspired by the pop culture and just observing people around me. And then pop culture specifically on different forms of art. So music, film, performing arts. So it's more of looking at craftsmanship as not as one form, not as just physical products. It's like... When you're thinking of an idea and it has to be fine, it's the same process that I go through when I'm sketching and coming up with a design.
4: Nairobi was the first city in Africa to establish a World Design Week in 2015. It's part of a global network of 46 cities that aims to promote talent, ideas, and growth.
0: Right now we're in a space called 600 in Ngara Road. And Ngara is interesting because they're trying to really make it the new art district for Nairobi. So we are here for Nairobi Design Week, which is basically everything about creative and art in Nairobi.
22: We're bringing attention, much needed attention, to the Kenyan creative industry. You know, people struggle to know where can I get my art recognized and appreciated.
4: This year's Design Week celebrates what it is to be human and the power of connection.
23: The late Toni Morrison was iconic in saying that the arts make us remember who we are, the arts are able to remind us what we're capable of, the arts are able to seduce us into being better versions of ourselves, the arts allow us to dream of better in ways that other things cannot. So the ability to be something else, something bigger, something more beautiful, and to seek comfort, to seek care, to seek possibility, I think is what the arts will always be for.
4: There are up to 80 exhibitors, largely across textiles, jewelry, and fashion, many of which are returnees.
21: The networks that I've gotten at Nairobi Design Week have been really important for my business. My particular jewelry brand is focused around our Kenyan heritage, and also it's very much craft-led. So that means we work with artisan groups and design around the cowries, which are a very important shell in Africa.
4: A lot of the designers here are working with local and sustainable materials.
2: The interesting thing about this is the intricate detail of sisal.
5: Yes.
4: The shaba weave bags and baskets from sisal, a natural fiber grown in semi-arid parts of the country.
2: 20 years ago, my grandmother used to weave baskets. She'd make beautiful, colorful baskets, and her and the women in her community used to sell either to a middleman or they send them to Nairobi, but they never really got the benefit of their craft. So I started shaba, and for our artisans to really benefit, we introduced a digital supply chain. So we designed the products in-house, we placed them on the shaba community app. Only one person within the community needs access. So they check the orders, check on payment, check everything. They start the process of harvesting the sisal, processing the sisal into the thread, weaving them, and then everything comes to our workshop where we do the finishing and the assembly into the finished product.
4: These sunglasses are made from recycled floorboards and cow horn, a byproduct of the meat industry. They were made in a factory 20 kilometers from Nairobi center.
2: When we started, we were doing design only and outsourcing the manufacturing bit. The fact now that we have the production facility here, it means then we take control of the quality, we take control of the process, we take control of the design, and we take control of everything that is happening here. So whatever, we want to go deeper into the eyewear and see how far we can go when it comes to the eye care space. We are using sonar technology to bring out the sunglasses for the visually impaired.
4: Up next, we're invited to see the world through the female gaze.
6: When I got out, he wanted to give me a rebuttal, but because he's of the manual Suzuki Alto, he took a minute. He was like, rebut me.
0: I love sitting back and just watching the world through a female eye. It's the most hilarious thing you'll ever experience.
6: So before I gave my response, I let him finish putting it back up. Make sure I whisper so he doesn't say, I want something else, so rude to me.
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2: There's a bit of funny in you struggling with the parts of motherhood you thought were going to be fun.
31: Okay. At the moment, we are working on our jokes that we will present on Saturday for the Girls Aloud show.
22: It's an all-women lineup, and at the moment we're just trying to structure our jokes so that the sets will have a nice flow.
1: I wanted to switch one out.
3: Which one?
1: The pressure to get married.
3: Yes.
4: This is the fifth year that Punchline Comedy Club will be running an all-female comedy show.
0: You basically started us on like a very dark topic. Yes, yeah, yes, so yes. We want something very light. From the very beginning, my idea was we need to grow the industry with women because a lot of times women tend to bring objectivity and a very different perspective to anything that they touch. There's a very famous book, The Art of Start, and in it, the author says, whenever you tell an idea to a man, he'll tell you why it won't work. Whenever you tell an idea to a woman, she will tell you how to make it work. And for me, that always rang in my mind, even as we were starting. You're going too fast. You're pop, pop, pop, pop, pop. So show us the argument. Show us the back and forth. Again, let the joke breathe. So
4: Trisilla Lorraine is making her festival debut.
1: I did it when I was hosting.
0: Yes.
1: And then I think people were judging the child more than they were getting the joke.
0: I feel that that is all in the packaging and delivery.
1: Okay.
22: As I started out, like, I didn't know how to structure a joke. I just thought I was funny. But when I came here, you get to know that there's a setup and a punchline, and that sometimes there are mini punchlines inside the punchline. So I feel like the area I have grown most in is actually writing jokes. And because my joke structures is mostly stories, so I have learned to actually put in bits of funny inside my story.
0: And then it collapses.
5: When you jump, the other kids are thrown.
0: Then you can be like, that guy looked like he was on his gap year or something. Yeah.
4: So gap year, a seasoned performer, Shiru Mwangi has been chosen to close the comedy night.
22: Especially because WASP is a very intimate space. Even the volumes that we use are very different there.
1: I've been part of it since it started. And I'd say the joy of performing with other women cannot even be encompassed into one word because we are very few as it is. We go through such a different world. For me, it's so different. And I wish more women would perform. But for me, just having my fellow girls on the same show and making people laugh and enjoying that night, it's priceless. It's, every time it's happened, it's just been beautiful.

0: welcome our first comedian of the night. Are you guys ready? Give it up. First comic of the night, Miss Drusilla Lorraine.
1: When I'm on stage, I feel like I can just say anything and I can be anyone, as opposed to how proper you're supposed to be in real life and just like connect with people in a different level.
2: I am a mother. I have a 6-year-old daughter. Thank you. My pride and joy. Also my headache and all of my stress.
1: I do a lot of mothering and a lot of adulting. So I think I chose comedy because then I get to practice art and be free and just speak my mind.
2: I feel like relatives give a lot of unsolicited advice, isn't it? They're all like, oh, please get married, get married, get married. Personally, I'm getting this pressure from just one relative, my 6-year-old daughter.
3: Being the last act can allow nerves to get the better of you. But Shiru is used to high pressure, having performed alongside one of the most famous comedians in the world.
4: Opening for Dave Chappelle. That has to be top of the list and single-handedly the most stressful day of my life, because I felt like I held the fate of not just comedy, but female comedians. There's such a high bar as a comedian, and I felt if I mess this up, everyone will always say female comedians are this and they're this. And so it was very stressful, but I was also super grateful.
0: So give it up, make it loud and proud for Shiru Wazi.
4: The novelty, it wears off in the first 2 seconds after they say the next comedian is a woman. Everyone is like, oh, okay. And then you get on stage and you hold the mic and you're like, okay, now make us laugh. And in that moment, you quickly, very quickly realize there's no such thing as a male or female comedian. There's just comedian. Be funny. That's all they want. Just be funny.
5: And then I got hit on by a young guy. You know what that does for you as a woman? It's so validating. Like, you can go to therapy, you can meditate. But when a younger guy hits on you, something heals immediately. What me and Dr. Judy have been working on since last year, it healed that night.
3: The comedy night is a big hit with the audience. Still, for most comedians, quitting their day job is still some way off. So, what does success look like for this growing scene?
6: I would say about 7%. 7% of comedians are doing this full time. However, we're fortunate enough to have comedians who are doing this, but then they have comedy adjacent careers. So there are people who are writers, there are people who are basically producers, there are people who are working as directors, there are people who are acting. So they're using the skills that they have from stand-up comedy to try and earn a living.
1: I have this skill in me and this art that I really enjoy doing. I hope to see that someday it will, like, maybe I can even quit my job and just be a touring comic. I'll go to Uganda, and then I'll go to Tanzania, and then I'll be like, you know what? Let me go to New York.
4: Success for me in comedy, if I'm very honest, will look like the day I will be completely myself on stage. Because the money will come. The money comes every now and then. For me, it's that internal feeling of knowing today I was extremely 100% myself on stage, because it's a struggle for most people. We try and put on a persona and you're trying to be liked. The day I shed the need for validation from the audience and just completely be myself, that for me is success.
5: You mean Gen Z?

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7: What would it take to acknowledge Kosovo's independence? How does his story shape all of you who are the future?
8: I want to showcase my culture. It's definitely one of the things that is, you know, on my mind. I don't want people to go like, "Oh, he's just a Nigerian guy." Yes, I want to show them that there's layers to my character.

0: Welcome to African Voices. I'm Larry Midowo in Stamford, Connecticut. We're here at the world headquarters of WWE. Look at that, I grew up watching this. And there's an African shaking things up on the ring. I'm here to talk to Nigerian pro wrestler Obafemi to figure out how an artist ended up here. Let's go. All right, my man.
1: Yes, sir.
0: How far?
1: How you doing? I did now.
0: How body?
1: Body doing cyclops.
0: It's cyclops well.
1: Well.
0: How does a guy who was a track and field athlete and shot putter end up here in WWE?
1: So I was DM'd. Yeah, they messaged me on Instagram.
0: Right.
1: Direct message, and they were like, how would you like to do a tryout? We're interested in you. And I said yes, and the rest is history.
0: That's how it began for real?
1: That is exactly how it began.
0: What do you think got them interested in you when you were a track and field athlete at the University of Alabama?
1: I'm guessing they saw the package, they saw the size, you know, they saw some of my throwing videos, you know, I showcased some sort of intensity during my throwing, so I'm sure that's what drew them to the market, but I don't know for sure.
0: Why did you choose the name Obafemi?
1: Oba is the king, and in that name, it's referencing God, and Femi is like, wants me, like when you say this person, Ofemi, that means like they desire me or they want me. So it's like it's a way of saying like the king's, the one who's after the king's heart or the one the king loves. So God loves me. I love the meaning of the name.
0: But beyond the name itself, you brought a lot of Nigerian flair to this role in your choice of music and in how you present yourself. Was that deliberate?
1: Definitely. I want to showcase my culture. It's definitely one of the things that is, you know, on my mind. I don't want people to go like, oh, he's just a Nigerian guy. Yes, I want to show them that there's layers to my character and stuff like that. But in any way that I can put my culture out there and represent and, you know, let them know that I'm Nigerian and Nigerians are talented and we're doing well in the world, I will.
0: And it's a big stage. What's been the reaction to that?
1: Obviously, it's like authentic. It's on fire right now. The people are doing the walk. They love the accent. You know, they love Obafemi right now. And it's because it's not forced. It's definitely real, because we've had a bunch of guys in the past, you know, pretend to be Nigerian or, you know, play a role in being Nigerian, but like this is someone who is finally authentic, who is actually from the soil, a son of the soil, coming to America and, you know, dominating the industry. It's real, you know, and that's why the people connect with it.
0: Your star has risen so fast in WWE. In some ways, it reminds me of that Nigerian energy. Nigeria no dey carry last.
1: At all.
0: You come.
1: At all.
0: You come to dominate.
1: Yeah.
0: Do you think that has kind of propelled your rise in this sport?
1: I mean, definitely. Nigeria no dey carry last because Nigeria is the perfect like training ground. If you can make it in Nigeria, you can make it anywhere. It's just one of those.
0: I'm always saying this.
1: Because it's so true. It's just the way the country is structured. If you can make it there, if you can survive there, you can survive anywhere.
0: In 2026, you got promoted to the main roster, which is a huge achievement in such a short time. What does that feel like?
1: I mean, I felt like I'd been ready for the main roster for a very long time. I was in NXT for more than 3 years. And if you asked me, you could have pulled me up to the main roster at any point during the last 2 years of that 3-year run. I was ready for a very long time. As a matter of fact, if you ask me, I think it was less about me being ready and more about the guys on the main roster not being ready for me. I didn't just come and become, you know, one of the other guys on the roster. I came, I made an impact, I made a name for myself. The crowd is chanting my name. They know who I am.
0: The crowd does chant your name. And what is that like?
1: It feeds my ego. It feeds my ego. I mean, but that's wrestling, though. That's the best part of wrestling. Like when the crowd is behind you and they're loving what you're putting out there. Yeah. It's very reassuring.
0: When you come out, I notice even little kids doing the strut. Mm-hmm. They do that with you, and it's part of this whole spectacle. How did you come up with this?
1: You have to walk to the ring with intent. Mm-hmm. And it was one of those things where once I came out and I just vibed with the music and walked to the ring with intention and I noticed that, wait, these guys, they're kind of into this thing I'm doing.
0: Right.
1: And ever since then, I stuck to it.
0: Your debut on the main roster was at Royal Rumble. Tell me about walking into that stage for the first time. And did you feel like, oh, I've made it?
1: So walking into Saudi, it wasn't like, oh, I've made it. It's more like, okay, we're here. How can we make this better now? You know, with the Saudi crowd, I didn't think they were going to be behind, you know, Obafemi. I didn't think they were, you know, hip to my stuff, because I was on NXT for a long time, and as big as NXT is now, it's not as big a stage as the main roster. So I didn't think that the Saudi crowd would be on board. Mm-hmm. And then when the music hit and I came out and I heard them chanting, "Oba, Oba," I was like, okay, we're here now. Mm-hmm. No, they know, they understood the assignment.
2: Like, ah, we don't reach,
1: you understand? It's okay, now let's make this
3: clear. Stepping with a clothesline, knocks down Lesnar.
2: What is the WWE NXT track for people who are not familiar with how the pipeline for this pro wrestling works?
1: So NXT is your developmental. So that's where you go train, you learn everything about being a professional wrestler, being a superstar. You learn how to get comfortable on camera. You learn how to talk on the mic. Of course, you learn how to wrestle. But like, that's kind of where you prepare yourself to become a superstar. The NXT is a great program. We filter in. Now we have the opportunity to filter in athletes from, you know, directly from college, because there's NIL now. Mm-hmm. So we use that pipeline to get them in, and hopefully they become stars like Obafemi.
4: Coming up, Obafemi's athletic past.
1: I definitely had aspirations to go to the World Championships, to go to the Olympics, to win medals. And I did all that to
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2: What does it feel to perform on this stage in front of thousands of people?
1: It's a lot of energy when it's thousands. You know, when it's a crowd of like 10,000, mm-hmm. 8,000, you can pretty much get your instant feedback. But when it's like 50,000 and above, it's like, mm-hmm. it takes time for the sound to even get to you. And then when it does, you can't even hear yourself.
2: Your signature move is called the Fall from Grace. Yes. This is a perfect place to illustrate. No. So do not throw me down. This has happened before.
1: So I don't attack you?
2: Do not attack me.
1: No attacking, no.
2: How did you come up with that, Fall from Grace?
1: The name Fall from Grace, it's very much tied to the name Obafemi, which means the king loves me. But what happens when you've fallen out of favor with the king, mm-hmm. and you're no longer special in the king's eyes? You've fallen from grace.
2: Right.
1: So that's where the name comes from. It's very symbolic. When my opponents are no longer in favor with the ruler, they fall for grace.
3: The ruler just put down the beast!
2: You went to college in Lagos.
1: I did.
2: Before you moved to the United States. You were studying, what were you studying in Lagos?
1: Visual arts.
2: But you were also a shot put champion while you were at college in Nigeria.
1: Yes.
2: Was that something you thought you might do professionally?
1: I definitely had aspirations to go to the World Championships, to go to the Olympics, to win medals. And I did all that to some degree, and been very successful in everything I do. And that's just because I try to go as far as I can.
2: So your move into the U.S. was to follow that athletic dream, to maybe go to the Olympics as a shot put champion, never to end up in wrestling, right?
1: Yes, it wasn't the goal to end up in wrestling. It just kind of happened.
2: What about shot put and track and field? that you can bring to this current role, if anything at all?
1: Yes, I mean, there's a lifestyle of, you know, I don't want to say just track and field, because I just want to say sports in general.
2: Right.
1: When you're an athlete, you know, it's a lifestyle. You learn, you know, your habits like discipline, and, you know, you motivate yourself, and, you know, you become stronger emotionally, physically, athletically. You become well-rounded as a person. That's just one of the advantages of being an athlete. And I feel like that has transferred to another sport, you know, and that's why my rise has been quite meteoric in a sense, because I had all those qualities doing the shot put now, and all I had to do was transfer.
2: You still went on to graduate?
1: I did.
2: Degree in visual arts?
1: Yeah, I did.
2: Is that something you might go back to?
1: Yes, maybe down the line. I haven't done any drawing or any sculpting or anything in the last like year and a half or two. But I definitely, it has a, you know, a place in my heart. I can always admire good art when I see it. But as far as like me drawing or, you know, doing anything artistic right now, no, that's not the goal right now.
2: We hear you were quite a good artist when you were actually doing it.
1: Yeah, I was pretty good. That's why I did it too, because I wanted to do track and field. I knew I wanted to be an athlete, but I also went down the visual art road because it was something I was good at. And I was like, okay, if I do something I'm really good at, I can kind of go like in a cruise control mode. I don't have to put too much. I don't have to try too much because I'm good at it.
2: Right.
1: I know it's a little bit messed up, you know, having that, you know, thought process towards your degree, mm-hmm. but it's just, that's the route I was on. I wanted to be a track and field superstar. So I was like, what can I do that's going to be easy, that's going to be cruise control, that I know I'm good at, that I don't have to try too hard? And that was visual arts. So that's why I went with visual arts.
2: If you had not ended up in this, what would you be doing post college?
1: Probably still throwing the shot put, you know, because I was well on my way to, you know, doing very, very well. I qualified for the 2022 World Championships, but at the time when I found out that I qualified based on points, I was already like gearing up to start my WWE journey. So I was informed that I qualified. I took that piece of information, I put it in my pocket, and I continued heading towards the WWE, because that chapter was closed, and in my mind it was done, and it was truly done.
4: Next, how Obafemi's culture prepared him for the global stage.
1: The respect culture that comes with being Yoruba, you know, it takes you.
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2: I feel like when you come to pro wrestling, to WWE, you have to perfect your trash talk.
1: Yes.
2: It's a key ingredient of this whole operation.
1: It is. But I will say this, though. You can talk, but you have to win.
2: Right.
1: You know, you have to win. And I pride myself on winning and not just trash talk. You know, winning is more important to me.
2: Why did you settle on the Ruler as your nickname?
1: Because it's an example of the dominance that I've showcased over the years. It's the most fitting name, you know, the Ruler, the King. But the King, everyone calls themselves the King. So the Ruler is more, you know, customized to Obafemi. And that's what I've been ever since.
2: Standing next to you, I look like a tiny human being. I'm not that short, but you're 6'6", 310 pounds.
1: 310.
2: So I look like I'm a child.
1: No worry, no worry.
2: I'm a grown human. I'm a grown man. I just like to confirm.
1: He looks like my younger brother, but he's my Egbon. He's my older brother. Don't worry.
2: Yes, I senior you.
1: Yeah, you senior me. You senior.
2: Did you grow up watching wrestling?
1: I did.
2: Who did you grow up idolizing?
1: Undertaker, Triple H, CM Punk. Those were my guys when I was growing up.
2: How does it feel to be on the same stage, in the same platform, these people you grew up idolizing were on?
1: Well, luckily for me, I've been able to outgrow that, you know, that stage of idolizing them, because now, you know, I come to work and guys like CM Punk are still active to this day, and I'm like, that's my coworker, that's my peer. Now he's competition. Like all that idolizing stuff is done, you know. For the next, like, as long as I want to do this, we're going to be competitors now. You're not my idol anymore.
2: What was your childhood like?
1: It was very strict, but it was also very loving. You know, my parents were affectionate, but they were very, like, firm.
2: So they were African parents?
1: Yes, they were African parents, but, like, you know, they had their exceptions. There were times where I'm like, oh, man, I'm definitely going to be destroyed tonight. You know, they're going to discipline me. And then they were more understanding than they would talk. And moments like that were few and far between, but, like, it happened.
2: Did your Nigerian parents encourage you to study visual arts and not be a doctor, like the stereotype?
1: So my parents already had their dreams kind of taken from them. My dad was a very good basketball player, and everyone under the sun was like, you need to play basketball. And his dad didn't see it the same way. So when it came to that juncture for me to become, you know, an artist or an athlete and not engineer, doctor, lawyer, my dad was already aware, because, you know, the same thing happened to him. And he always told me the story. He was like, you never know, like, what if I went on to play basketball? You know, I could have been in the NBA or, you know, whatever. And when we got to that juncture, he made sure that I did what I was passionate about, and I commend him for that.
2: Your parents allowed you to do what you want to do?
1: Yeah.
2: Art, shot put, track and field. What do they think about you being a wrestler?
1: They love it. I think they love it, because when I was growing up a fan, they also, you know, they were fans too, just because my son watches this thing, okay, I'll sit here and watch. And then eventually they became fans as well. So they love what I do. They love watching my progression.
2: Do you think living in Nigeria prepared you for this? Because Nigerians are very colorful characters, very many are just made for.
1: I mean, look at my shirt.
2: Exactly. I mean, that shirt.
1: Look at my shirt. Yeah, you know I mean,
2: now that you mention it, that shirt is it's a statement in itself.
1: Yeah, it's definitely saying something. Yeah, this is how we are. We're especially when you're Yoruba.
2: Right.
1: When you're a Yoruba person, you like faji. You like to show off. You like enjoyment. You must live life.
2: You must jaye every time.
1: Jaye must happen. Must occur.
2: There's so many layers to this. I don't even think we can explain it to the audience to understand what you mean. And you're a Yoruba man. And so it has prepared you for this grand stage and for putting on a show in front of a big audience.
1: It has, in so many ways. And even just the culture, the respect culture that comes with being Yoruba, you know, it takes you far. People don't understand that there's an element of respect and likability that you have to have in order to go far in life. Mm-hmm. People think you can just, you know, walk into the room, not say anything to anybody. No, you have to bring some element of, you know, respect and likability to the table. And that's one thing that Yoruba people are pretty good at.
4: Coming up, Obafemi talks the future and legacy.
1: I just want, for the big picture, to be that symbol of, you know, emotional attachment for some young child watching right now. So when they grow up, they can be like, wow, I remember watching Obafemi.
14: Noom's going micro. Micro habits, micro wins.
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2: Sir, after you.
1: Thank you.
2: All right, this is...
1: Yeah.
2: Oh, this is a real gym.
1: No, yeah, this is our state-of-the-art gym. This is where all the wrestlers walk out when they stop by.
2: And then the sign?
1: Yeah, this is a signature board. I've had my signature on here. There's so many wrestlers.
2: Right.
1: This is mine right here. So this is Jey Uso. He did his yeet thing.
2: Right.
1: Somebody wrote Bloodline. So one of the Bloodline guys was definitely here. I see Bayley right here. I see Apollo Crews. I see Becky Lynch right here.
2: Of course.
1: So there's a lot of wrestlers. You know, we always sign. This is where we sign to let everybody know that we've been here.
2: Do you actually work out in this gym?
1: Oh, yeah. I make it a point every single time I stop by headquarters to work out in this gym because it's actually one of the nicest gyms.
2: It is so nice.
1: In the country. Yeah.
2: It is very, very detailed. Like, there's so much equipment here. How much pressure comes with doing this, though, as well? Because it's a huge platform. There's a lot of people invested in it.
1: There's a lot of pressure, but I've trained myself to practice how I play. And that's one of the things that track and field taught me when I was an athlete. I had to understand that it doesn't matter where you go to compete. The shot put ring is the same. The shot put ball is the same size, even though it's not the one you throw with every day. So I conditioned myself to understand that, okay, we're going to go here, here, and here, and it's all going to be the same, but you have to perform. It doesn't matter if you're standing in front of 10 people, 1,000 people, or nobody. You have to deliver every single time you're out there. And I took that, and now I'm here in professional wrestling, in the WWE, with that mentality. So it doesn't matter where I go. It doesn't matter how many people are in the room, how many people are watching, how many people are cheering or booing. It doesn't matter. I perform the exact same way every single time.
2: Have you had any major injuries so far?
1: Major? No. No.
2: Have you been injured at all?
1: Injured? No. Like, hurt? Yes. Injured? No. I'm one of the more durable ones. Knock on wood. But yeah, no. I don't get injured like that.
2: Do you also realize the responsibility that you being here has for the Nigerians, other Africans who've also grown up on this and they can now see you? I'm like, oh, they feel represented.
1: You know, this is my reassurance to the Nigerians out there. Like, I will carry this thing as far as it will let me carry it, and I will run as fast as I can, and I will represent them the best I can. They're going to get the best version of Obafemi. And hopefully one day, you know, we get a PLE in Nigeria out of it. Who knows? Maybe a PLE in Africa. Who knows? But as far as it will let me go, I will take it there.
2: What are the Nigerian fans telling you now that you're on here? Don't come and disgrace them.
1: No. They're not saying that. There are a lot of Nigerian fans who are like, no, look, this Obafemi guy, like, he's out there. He's doing good things. Like, we can't just focus on the negatives of, you know, the things we do. Because in this day and age, for some reason, it's always kind of been like this. But the negative just seems to ring louder than the positive. I can be nice to you for 10 days in a row, but the one day I do something bad to you, it's like, oh, look what Obafemi did to me. And that's just the nature of the world right now. But there's a lot of Nigerians out there who are like, no. Look at this Obafemi guy doing something good for us, like representing us. Like, we have somebody in the WWE now. Like, we've already been a powerhouse in music. Mm-hmm. You have your Burna Boys, your Davido's, your Wizkid, your Asakez and all that. Now it's like, okay, we're good in music, but look here, professional wrestling, WWE, a real authentic Nigerian son of the soil is there, and he's succeeding. That's huge.
2: What's your advice for somebody who wants to pursue something like this, who wants to get into pro wrestling?
1: Man, dream big, and follow your dreams to the end. Don't let anybody sway you. You have to make the right decisions in life. That's another key thing.
2: How can you change the perception of Africans in pro wrestling?
1: The best we can do is just represent. There's no way to change the perception, because also too, like, when they've seen Obafemi and Obafemi is done, maybe they don't want to see any more Nigerians. But I think they will. I genuinely think they will. The best we can do is maybe walk towards getting a tryout in Nigeria, you know, finding more talent like myself and, you know, changing their lives for the better. That's the best we can do right now.
2: You think there's a possibility that more people could, in Nigeria, in Africa, could be good at this if that opportunity existed?
1: Yes, because it's the same morals, it's the same instilled upbringing, it's the same toughness, the same mental toughness, same physical toughness, same lessons we learn. Nigerians know they carry last. And it's not just me. Like, me saying that, it's not just me. There's so much talent in Nigeria just sitting there waiting for opportunity. And a lot of them don't get opportunity. You know how it is. Mm-hmm. Be it their parents or be it, you know, the economy, whatever it is, a lot of people are sitting there and they don't have the opportunity. So if, you know, we can, if we can rally and, you know, find a way to get to Nigeria and, you know, other African countries and scout there, that would be nice. And also too, like, it's up to the countries to make it easy for, you know, their talents to be developed, because right. the not that will the WWE will come to Nigeria and then the customs are saying, well, you have to drop $40,000.
2: Anything for the boys?
1: Anything for the boys. That's not, no, you have to think bigger than that. Mm-hmm. It's not just for your pocket now. And it's up to the African countries to understand that this is an opportunity for their youth, for their talent to be lifted up.
2: What do you want to do in future?
1: I just want for the big picture to be that symbol of, you know, emotional attachment for some young child watching right now. So when they grow up, they can be like, wow, I remember watching Obafemi. He was this, this, this. And I don't know what this is, but I hope it's good. And I just want to leave an impact on the generation coming up so they can feel how I felt coming up.
2: Obafemi, thank you so much. This has been great, man.
1: Thank you. Thank you for having me.
2: And thank you for watching. If you want to watch this or any of our other shows, they're all on our website, cnn.com/African Voices. I'm Larry Madowo in Stamford, Connecticut. I'll see you next time.
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Welcome to Connecting Africa. I'm Victoria Rubadiri, coming to you from Abuja, Nigeria. This month, we're at the Afri-Caribbean Investment Summit to explore the budding trade links between Africa and the Caribbean and how it's creating lots of economic opportunities.

0: So this being used as a catalyst could also create other opportunities.
1: Why is this connection between the continent and the Caribbean so important?
2: This is the motherland, of course, and you guys have a significant influence on the Caribbean community. So many things are similar, and I think that once we are integrated, the community can definitely be stronger in culture, history, food, agriculture, and so many other things.
3: Aisha Mina is the brains behind this summit. Having led delegations to the Caribbean, she believes providing the opportunity to meet face-to-face is the pathway to creating a tangible trade link.
4: When you go to the Caribbean or you go anywhere in the world, they talk about African drums, they have the African dances, but because they're so far away from Africa, it's what has been handed down. And I wanted them to see the real thing, you know, what we still have. So we went. Now in St. Kitts and Nevis, there was a business expo. So the business people were able to showcase their wares and they sold out. It has become a flourishing relationship. And that's why I keep saying that the bridge is built, right? Because they have connected. So that's why I did it, because we have to do more than talk about a problem.
3: The International Trade Center says if the right opportunities are tapped into, Africa and the Caribbean could be trading $1.7 billion per year with each other by 2030. From agriculture to financial services, the Organization of Eastern Caribbean States says no sector should be overlooked if new partnerships are to be formed.
5: The discourse really has been centering around agricultural trade, right, and agro-processed goods trade. Also the potential for the services sector in the area of tourism and financial services. In terms of the agricultural sector, there is an opportunity for the Caribbean to shore up its food and nutrition security by being able to import grain and other agricultural products from the continent of Africa, and also act as a transshipment hub for Central and South America as well. In terms of the trade and services, there's great opportunity for tourism. Right, bilateral tourism, whether it be from persons from the continent coming to the Caribbean and persons from the Caribbean coming to the continent, and being able to explore more in terms of the cultural and heritage aspects of tourism, as well as benefiting also from the ecological tourism that exists. Right, in financial services, investment is big. Right, there's a great opportunity. The Caribbean has a long-standing history in being able to attract foreign direct investment, and the same goes for the continent of Africa. It is just about being able now to drill down into the, you know, the weeds of it, and being able to flesh out a framework that we can be able to facilitate greater trade.
1: Some MOUs, trade deals, have been already signed, but that trade link is still quite subdued, as you said earlier. What's really getting in the way, do you think?
5: There have been MOUs. That doesn't necessarily facilitate trade. What we are missing is either a partial scope agreement or a full trade agreement or free trade arrangement, whether it be in trading goods, trading services, and possibly having a framework for investment, whether it be that we do bilateral investment treaties or we in fact have a full-on investment chapter. But then we also have to be realistic. We have to look at the barriers, and I think that's what you were trying to get at. And one of those key barriers would be logistics, being able to move goods and persons between the continent and the Caribbean, whether it be via air or sea.
1: If you're looking ahead 10 years from now, what does success look like for you?
5: I think 10 years from now, success would be regular commercial flights between the continent and the region. I think success would be being able to trade in our indigenous currencies to settle payments. And I also believe success would be the ability of our peoples to understand each other, become closer, and see ourselves as one.
3: Coming up, how the Caribbean nation of Trinidad and Tobago is expanding its footprint on the continent.
6: You know, there's this thing called age, and it sucks.
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0: Welcome back. Trinidad and Tobago previously sent a cohort of entrepreneurs and officials to Africa to strengthen its trade ties with the continent. Eleni Giokos reports on how the country is working to ease the movement of people and goods between the two regions in hopes other countries will follow.
1: Warm waters, lush forests, and a booming industrial footprint. The twin island nation of Trinidad and Tobago is an economic powerhouse as it's one of the main energy producers within the Caribbean region.
2: Trinidad and Tobago is primarily an oil and gas and energy services economy. About half or a little bit more of our economy is based on oil and gas exports as well as downstream energy.
1: The country is paving the way when it comes to trading with Africa. The International Trade Center, a joint agency of the UN and WTO, says Trinidad and Tobago accounts for a third of all Caribbean exports to Africa.
2: Trinidad and Tobago is exporting around $232 million into Africa, again, primarily in the oil and gas and chemical sector, given that the strength of our economy, and primarily into North, South, and West Africa. We are importing just around $16 million of goods, some hard goods like vehicles, iron and steel, plastics, but also some agricultural products like coffees and teas as well.
1: Global Trinidad and Tobago, the island's trade and investment agency, helps facilitate and attract trade and new investments for the country. Its CEO says they're now focused on growing non-energy sectors to expand global exports, which includes partnerships with Africa.
2: We are looking at growing those other sectors of the economy, like manufacturing, agro-processing, tourism, ICT, digital services, film, fashion, music, etc.
1: In 2024, more than 50 people representing various sectors from Trinidad and Tobago went on a trade mission to Ghana.
2: Africa presents a brand new opportunity for us, obviously, given the large population in Africa and the growth of that population, the young nature, the demographic and the growth, and of course, lots of persons moving into the middle class that need to consume goods and services. There was just a very strong feeling of comfort, and giving people that exposure and that experience, I think, brings that historical and cultural connection a lot closer and brings it up to modern times. And so we then identify very specific areas and sectors that we can trade and co-invest in through the bilateral investment treaty so that we can build on the foundation of our historical and cultural connections and then increase that trade and collaboration as we move forward.
3: It was an eye-opener to our companies.
1: One of the trip's organizers, the Trinidad and Tobago Manufacturers Association, or TTMA, says Ghana is a natural entry point to the continent at large.
3: It opens up not just Ghana, but also that Western Pacific of Africa. We are talking about Nigeria, we're talking about Congo, and it's both ways. We are part of a changing landscape of global trajectory where we are looking for new markets for sourcing of raw materials. So getting into Africa and Ghana is very much important to us.
1: TTMA works with its 750 members, including companies like Farm and Function, to help them break into new markets.
4: It's about market perception, and you know, I think the globe has an idea of the Caribbean, or they have an idea of the continent or African countries, and you know, we have to dispel those preconceived notions. And with that more information and more opportunity, I'm getting actual data and consumption and, you know, where the opportunities are.
1: Farm and Function says it works with more than 300 local farmers and has expanded its product line to 120 different types of food offerings. To accommodate this growth, the company is opening a new packaging facility.
4: It's about expanding our R&D pipeline, getting that compliance. But we were able to scale in the last 3 months. Let's say what we would normally sell in a year, we've actually sold in the last 3 months.
1: While Trinidad and Tobago has an international airport and vast port access, business leaders say they still need to overcome shipping and logistic hurdles.
2: two of the major challenges in trading with Africa are the lack of direct air and maritime connectivity. And so it's difficult to get there. It takes a long time. You have to go through either North America, Europe, both in shipping lines and in traveling ourselves. The last Ghana trade mission, we would have traveled through Amsterdam at that time. If there was a direct flight, it would be a 5 to 6 hour flight and you would be in Accra in Ghana.
1: As the country explores bilateral trade agreements with Ghana, they're hopeful Afro-Caribbean trade will flourish and be replicated across the Caribbean.
3: We are small, however, we have such experience and brilliant minds that are always looking for new markets, always looking to be able to produce more, to be able to put our products out there a bit more. So I do foresee great things within the next 5 years.
5: Still to come, the Caribbean auto repair company vying to become a major manufacturer of car batteries within Africa.
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2: We offer every service in the automotive industry, maintenance of vehicles, leasing services, rental, repairs, and also distribution.
1: What began in 2015 as a car rental service in Trinidad and Tobago quickly evolved to become a maintenance hub and one of the leading internal combustion engine car battery distributors across the Caribbean. After attending a 2024 trade mission to Ghana, the company says it's now ready to expand into the African market.
2: One of the major takeaways was scale. And then opportunity. It really gave us a point to really pivot the business into a larger market.
1: The company says it's investing about $50 million into building a battery manufacturing facility in Ghana's Tema industrial area.
2: One of the things we do is distribute batteries. So when we went to the trade mission, one of the main projects was to export batteries to Ghana. And when we met with several persons, we recognized that Ghana imports their batteries. So there was a clear opportunity to manufacture and assemble batteries.
1: New Wave says that in ECOWAS, an economic union of 15 countries in West Africa, the car battery market size is $150 million. The company says to further tap into this market, it wants to limit Ghana's reliance on importing batteries by providing local manufacturing alternatives. New Wave says its goal is to have the plant up and running by the middle of next year.
2: The equipment we have already procured. We have already identified the warehouse space. So now it's just to go through the process of just the fine details to get the installation, the training and so on going.
1: Once operating at full capacity, the company says they'll be able to produce 1 million batteries a year and employ up to 1,500 people directly and indirectly.
2: Because Ghana has in excess of 3.2 million gas and, well, petrol vehicles, we are starting with lead acid batteries for cars and SUVs and trucks, generators and that type of thing. I mean, the plan is to move on to lithium later on. To start, we're looking at between 70 to 100,000 batteries per month. We're not limiting ourselves to where we can export it to. But because Ghana is so huge, a lot of the product will be used in Ghana and the neighboring West African countries.
1: But for the managing director, this is just the beginning.
2: For far too long, there has been this gap between the Caribbean and Africa, right? In Trinidad here, we have major manufacturers, the major brands all over the world. But for some reason, they never entered the Ghanaian market. So we saw an opportunity there to set up a company in Ghana and in Trinidad that could help bridge that gap.
1: Michael Seeley and his business partner, Roger Roach, created Katema Distribution and Logistics to help other businesses explore opportunities within the African marketplace.
3: How I will view the current landscape is one big gap that is begging to be filled between the Caribbean and Africa. If we have a Caribbean company that's already doing well in the Caribbean, doing well in the diaspora, has the technical ability, the manufacturing know-how and the investment dollars, then West Africa presents a credible opportunity for your brand and for your next growth opportunity. So I asked, well, where is your next phase of growth going to come from? And the answer is simple. The answer is Africa.
1: He says Katema is currently helping six Caribbean companies navigate regulatory processes and source local distributors on the continent.
3: We look for brands with excess production capacity. We also look for brands who have experience in exporting. we also look for brands that when you look at their labels, their packaging, it can meet, let's say, the Ghana FDA standards for products to enter into Ghana. So we're working with companies in biscuits, confectionaries, and snacks. We're working with both non-alcoholic and alcoholic beverages. We work with companies in chemicals and personal care, and we work with companies in cosmetics.
1: While one of their biggest hurdles to overcome is streamlining transportation and logistics between regions, they say creating a trade link with Africa is worth the challenge.
3: But the biggest opportunity really is the sheer scale and size of the market, right, that we're going to get for our products. Products that we believe strongly will be easily accepted once it is competitive, once you pass all the regulations, and once it can be exported throughout the region. So Ghana is the starting point, but West Africa is the opportunity, and then the Great Africa because of the entire Continental Free Trade Agreement.
2: There's a lot of synergies between Trinidad and Ghana. And, you know, we just want to make it happen. You know, you have to move from conceptualization to actualization. We want to be trendsetters. We want to be game changers. We want to be the first Caribbean company to really have a huge impact in Africa, starting with Ghana.
0: Still to come, the budding trade ties between Africa and Eastern Caribbean nations.
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8: 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There's millions of

0: Welcome back. Efficient and cost-effective transportation is crucial in improving the movement of services and goods between Africa and the Caribbean.
1: In the Caribbean, the Organization of Eastern Caribbean States, or OECS, is a group of 12 member countries who are working to make the movement of goods, services, and people easier between themselves. Its director general says with such similar cultural ties, it's a natural progression to look for opportunities to trade within Africa.
2: There's always been a union for closer connections between the Caribbean and Africa. Because of our shared history. Given the geopolitics of the world today, it is very clear to us that we need to deepen. We talk about the Global South. It is absolutely essential that we not rely on external entities to provide for us, that we need to do everything we can to assure our own sovereignty and independence. For us in the OECS, the challenge is if no one is coming to save us, what are we doing to save ourselves? And this initiative here in Abuja is a perfect example of that. This is the second time that it is being held, and it is a really great opportunity to speak in concrete terms of what can be done to bridge that divide.
0: This summit was held last year. We saw some MOUs, some deals that came out of that, but not much in terms of raising the trade links or the trade volumes between both regions. How do we unlock that truly?
2: You can't have trade without a physical means of moving, unless you talk in digital trade, which too is an area of opportunity that we are exploring. We also have some very innovative ideas on what we can do to boost Caribbean trade with Africa. So for example, there are certain products we have that are unique. Grenada, for example, is known as the Isle of Spice. And Grenadian spices and cocoa and so on are high-value, quality agricultural products. There's no way that we can, for the scale and size of Africa, and we need to recognize the asymmetry of size and scale between us as small islands and even, say, any one African country. So the idea is that we are going to look at opportunities for joint venture with Africa. Can we find, for example, land in Africa that is suitable for certain unique agricultural products that we have? Buy or lease 200,000-300,000 acres of land, propagate and plant in Africa, and right there we serve the African market without even having to transport it across the Atlantic.
0: A decade from now, what does a thriving Africa-Caribbean relationship look like for you?
2: Certainly a large degree of free movement of people. So Antigua and Barbuda, for example, has done some major work with the Deepwater Port. St. Vincent and the Grenadines have done work. And so it is a question of coordinating the flow of traffic across the OECS, the Eastern Caribbean. And I don't think that would be a problem, because the more capacity we have, the better it would be. And for us in the OECS, as the Organization of Eastern Caribbean States, driving the free movement of people, the free transfer of goods and services, what we would like to see happen is these ports operate as a network, right, with a division of labor in terms of the flow of products. So we need to have it well organized so that there's optimization of the opportunity.
0: And that's it for this month's Connecting Africa. Coming to you from Abuja, Nigeria, I'm Victoria Rubadiri. Until next month, let's keep on connecting.
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24: I'm Kylie Atwood at the State Department, and this is CNN.
25: Iran said they were launched.
26: President Trump says
27: the Strait of Hormuz is the Strait of Hormuz.
28: All eyes are on the Middle East, and so are the markets. The U.S.-Iran conflict isn't just regional. It's a global economic shock.
29: IEA countries have unanimously decided to launch the largest ever release of emergency oil stocks in our agency's history.
28: And the UAE is adding another jolt, leaving OPEC and OPEC Plus as oil flows come under pressure.
30: This is not a political decision. This is a pure policy position.
28: A move that adds fresh uncertainty to an already volatile market.
31: Longer the conflict is, the challenge will be compounded.
28: I'm Eleni Jarkas, and this month on Marketplace Middle East, we take stock of how this war is disrupting everything from energy flows to financial markets and is putting the region's growth story under pressure. For more than six decades, OPEC has been one of the most powerful clubs in global business, a group of oil producers shaping supply, steering prices, and at times shaking the world economy. Now that balance has shifted as the United Arab Emirates says it will leave the group and OPEC Plus.
30: There is a process that we are following, and this is not a political decision. This is a pure policy position. And repositioning us to be in front of the world, taking the right decision at the speed that we aspire for. To us, it's the consumers are critical.
28: Officials say this is about strategy, not politics, but behind the decision, a simple reality. The UAE has spent billions expanding its capacity to nearly 5 million barrels of oil per day. Under OPEC, it couldn't use it all.
32: Although the timing did surprise me, I was not surprised because I knew that the UAE has been considering such a move for a number of years.
28: A view shaped by experience. As a former acting secretary general of OPEC, Adnan Shihab Al-Din has spent years sitting at the table where key OPEC decisions were made. I asked him what's really driving the shift.
33: So when the UAE leaves the organization, what does that mean for the fate of OPEC down the line?
32: On the short term, we have supply disruption right now because of the war and the closure. So it wouldn't mean anything because UAE will not be able to put additional oil on the market anyway. No, until the Hormuz Strait is open and production. Once that is behind us, no doubt, two things will happen in my mind. One, we will begin to see if the UAE really is going to put additional 1 million barrel in, that's 1% of the total oil supply. And that's, let's say, 3% of OPEC production. So it will soften the market. What do I mean by soften the market? If nothing happens, prices will tend to go down a little bit because of this additional supply of 1 million barrel, but it will not collapse. That's on the price. Now, if we know the oil market has disruptions all the time, volatility, that's what OPEC does.
33: You know, in the press release from the UAE announcing its withdrawal from OPEC, they say that they, during their partnership with OPEC, have made significant contributions and even greater sacrifices, and they say for the benefit of all. What do you think they mean by that?
32: I think they will be very careful not to hurt themselves by sort of putting supply on the market in a way that will depress prices for an extended period of time. I think what they meant by the statement is that they carried a good share of the burden of keeping an idle capacity. And that share is recognized by OPEC. But of course, Saudi Arabia carries even more burden over, if you look at it in terms of 30, 50 years and look at how much idle capacity was carried by countries, you'd see that Saudi Arabia was, and that's why it's a leader. You know, when you have a divorce, it takes 6 months or a year, things are very bad maybe, and then the partners will find a way to continue to be friends and cooperating and what have you. So now that they have announced a divorce from their side, I think the relationship will ultimately smooth out. Still, they are part of the Gulf. Even if, you know, they are part of the Gulf countries, they are leaders in many ways, AI and so many things. And so I think they will play their leadership role that they want to play without the constraints of being a member of OPEC. But I think they will still contribute to the objectives of OPEC, which is really serving them and others.
28: This shift comes at a time when the region is already under intense economic pressure from the war. Up next, could the ongoing turbulence derail growth in the region?
0: Meet the Electric XP4.
1: 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And on TuneIn's Classic Rock Hits, you'll find only the best in high-octane awesomeness. 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

0: The latest crisis in the Middle East has reinforced a hard reality. The Strait of Hormuz is one of the world's most critical choke points. Before the conflict, nearly 20 million barrels of oil per day moved through the strait. By March, that had dropped to just 2 million. But this is no longer just an energy story. This is a global economic shock hitting trade, supply chains, and confidence. The IMF warns the fallout is already weighing on global growth, cutting its forecast from 3.3% to 3.1%, with the impact being felt most acutely in the region.
1: Could you take me through some of the figures that we're looking at here in terms of overall growth prognosis?
2: Well, Saudi is among the least affected after Oman. It's a downward revision of 0.5%. Still that they will have a positive growth. And why? Because Saudi has the capacity to channel oil and gas through the Red Sea. And they are currently at a level of export of 7 million barrels per day. They have also the capacity to use various ports. And their non-oil economy is very much industrial-based. Therefore, the adjustment is there, but it's less than other economies. UAE comes after with slightly larger impact. And again, you have Qatar because of the hit of the infrastructure, and you have Kuwait, Iraq, and of course, Iran that is severely hit.
1: You know, how much pain can the region withstand if this continues for many more months?
2: I would say the most vulnerable are countries in fragility, low-income countries, or countries at war, because they have high dependence on food and high dependence on import. Increase of price of energy, fertilizers, price of food will be an emergency problem for them. For the oil exporting countries, countries who have buffers, who have strong institutions, who have in the past worked on diversifying their revenues outside oil, will be in better shape.
0: As the region continues to deal with the economic fallout, the question on everyone's lips is what comes next? Fawaz Gerges from the London School of Economics is a leading authority on the modern Middle East. He's written extensively on how conflict, foreign intervention, and shifting power dynamics shape the region.
3: President Trump's decision to go to war was a grave strategic miscalculation, one that really basically changed the region in a very unintended and dangerous ways. And that's why I think what we're going to see in the future is a very unstable security architecture in the region, where Iran yields permanent lever of coercion over the Strait of Hormuz, and where Iranian, the new leadership, the new generation of leaders, basically subscribe to a new strategic doctrine away from strategic patience and more into assertion of power and coercion and multi-front strategy in the future.
1: So I wonder what that means for relationships between Iran and Gulf states. I mean, Gulf states have been bearing the brunt of retaliation from Iran. How's that sort of security architecture, do you believe, is going to be playing out?
3: What we know is that a big rift has emerged between Iran and its regional allies and most of the Arab Gulf states. So I think there's a great deal of blood now between Iran and the Gulf state, and the Gulf states are really trying to think of the morning after. They're trying to find ways and means to establish a new security architecture to deal with the new emerging assertive Iran. They're pivoting away from the American security umbrella and trying to diversify their economic and foreign and security policies by deepening their relations with the United Kingdom, with France, with Italy, with China and India.
1: Is there room for reconciliation between Iran and Gulf states?
3: I think at the end of the day, Iran is there to stay. The Arab Gulf states are there to stay. Their shared interests, common interests lie in bridging their divide. At the end of the day, any kind of security architecture has to take into account the common interests of both Iran and the Arab Gulf states. And I hope they'll find ways and means to live together in peace and bridge their divide.
0: And that's it for Marketplace Middle East. 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From me, Eleni Jarkas, in Dubai, I'll see you next time.
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15: So what do you say? Ready to play?

0: Hello and welcome to Marketplace Africa, the link where we cover the biggest economic trends impacting the continent. I'm Zain Asha. According to the WHO, around 40 million people across Africa suffer from hearing loss or deafness. Now, one company in Kenya is looking to use tech to address the needs of the community by taking inspiration from the blockbuster movie Avatar. Take a look.
1: At a school for deaf children in the highlands outside of Nairobi, the language of instruction is Kenyan Sign Language. But throughout the country, access to fluent signing teachers and crucial early sign language education is limited.
2: Deaf education is very behind. We've had it for about 40 years now. But how accessible is it?
1: Now, one homegrown tech company is aiming to make interpretation accessible to the deaf and hard of hearing community in education and beyond.
3: Our communication is the lifeblood to survive, for me to access a livelihood, education, healthcare, pretty much just to live, I need to communicate. It's unfortunate that that access, or rather sign language access, is not democratized to this community. And it's also expensive for, you know, economies like ours. You know, imagine paying about $25 an hour for interpretation or to have this interpreter accessible to you.
1: Inspired by the movie Avatar's use of motion capture technology, Signverse built an AI-powered tool they call the Visual Google Translate for Sign Language.
3: So also looking at documents, training material, I think there's a lot of opportunity and just a lot of possibilities where this can be applied to make any piece of content and information accessible in sign language. Think podcasts, think TV, think entertainment, think public announcements, think application into healthcare.
1: To ensure they're on the right track, Signverse has been working with the deaf community to test out their tech.
3: We've had them just tinker around and play with it, and of course, see their reactions to what a tool like this would impact or potentially influence access to information.
1: Primarily visual learners, these students can read, but signing is their first language, and the hope is that avatars can help them quickly comprehend and understand uncertain words or concepts.
4: I've not seen anything like this before, but right now it's something very new to me. And I'm so happy with what is being done by Signverse. As students, for example, here in Reverend Mohuro, you have an English sentence and you are unable to understand. Then you can use this platform to translate it into Kenyan Sign Language.
1: Ellie takes me behind the scenes at Signverse's motion capture studio to show me how it's made.
3: So we have two identical booths. Each of them is equipped with motion capture cameras. Okay. 1, 2, 3, 4, 5, 6. Mm-hmm. And an OptiTrack Prime color inside there.
5: Okay.
3: So the ideal is we have a deaf person, an interpreter, sit here.
5: Okay.
3: Then we have this iPhone that captures facial data.
5: Okay.
3: And this teleprompter, we cue sentences, words, and phrases for them to sign.
5: So I'm in the motion capture studio at Signverse, and this is how it works. The cameras around are capturing my gestures, and that's basically as I'm translating text, in this case, to sign language. So let's give it a try. Hello, my name is, I'm spelling my name, V-I-C-K-Y, and my sign name is, okay, there you go.
1: The deaf and hard of hearing community is estimated to make up about 5% of the world's population. In Kenya, it's believed to be more than 1 million people, according to experts. And some businesses are taking note.
6: Inclusivity is not only a social imperative, it's an economic one as well, meaning that there's money on the table that we've been living by living persons with disability.
1: Kenya Airways is in discussions to add sign versus technology to their offerings, like real-time flight security information. While sign versus technology is still in development, I decided to put it to the ultimate test. With a man considered to be the father of Kenyan Sign Language, Professor Michael Ndurumo.
7: Professor, thank you so much for speaking with me. So for this interview, we're using Signverse, that is turning my voice into sign language. What are your thoughts? What do you think?
2: The person there needs a little bit of improvement to be more clear, and the body position and the hand position to be firmer. It's a bit soft.
1: For those leading the charge, the vision of greater inclusion and understanding is on its way.
7: Right now you're doing speech to sign, right?
3: Text and speech
7: to sign. Text and speech to sign. Yeah. Is there a plan to do vice versa and have it
3: translate? Yeah, and that's actually more difficult. Yeah. We've, however, conducted experiments in that direction. However, we as we're working on text-speech to sign, which is working right now, we foresee this data actually becoming even more useful for that breakthrough in the future.
0: All right, coming up, what does it take to become one of the largest pharmacy chains in Nigeria? That's next.
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11: 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Once we saw that that segment was growing, we invested a lot of things. We have a wide category of skincare for whatever your needs would be. In trying to balance brick and mortar stores with the digital platforms, because it is healthcare, it's personal, it's a one-on-one thing, it's a touch and feel thing. So in the future, we know the digital landscape is going to evolve, especially with customers owning their own information. So it's health beyond hospitals, meaning you are your own doctor. with the telemedicine platform we have, you must have your all your numbers, you know, in your phone or in, you know, whatever wearables you have. So I think the balance is, it will still be more of a brick and mortar thing, but I think over the years, the digital landscape will continue to increase. And AI in particular, we have used to be more efficient with our operations. So if you go to any of our stores and you buy anything, automatically it gets reordered. So in terms of operational efficiency, AI has really helped us in that. And then just also with customers' profiles, in terms of knowing preferences of our customers, what they prefer to buy, also making sure that there are no drug interactions, whether it's drug-drug interactions or food-drug interactions, AI just, we don't even have to figure it out. Automatically, it will pop it up and, you know, we'll be able to advise the patient accordingly. So you cannot run away from technology. AI has come to stay, and we're using it in a way where it's benefiting both us and our customers. It's helping us improve our bottom lines. It's helping the customer get the best out of the medications that they're taking. We still intend to be part of the customer's health and wellness journey, being at the center of everything they do health-wise, being a health hub, like a one-stop shop. So whether you want your labs done, whether you need to see a doctor, online, whether you want to get your medications or your skincare or all those things you need on a daily basis, we want to be right there. Just being in the center of everything our customers do.
0: All right, that does it for us here on Marketplace Africa. Remember, you can keep up with us online and on social media as well. I'm Zain Asher. I'll see you next time in the Marketplace.
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13: Hello, I'm Brian Abel in Washington. Welcome to CNN Newsroom. Here's what we have ahead for you. A day after Donald Trump suggested the U.S. could be better off without a deal, a new peace proposal from Iran is on his desk. It's the end of an era for an American bargain airline, Spirit Airlines, shutting down, leaving passengers and crew scrambling.
15: I'm upset. I'm upset. And then also it makes me nervous.
20: I hope the people who have created this inconvenience for people like myself, you know, they should ask God for forgiveness.
13: And hundreds of South Koreans turn up for a power napping contest. Why the organizer thought it was a good idea.
21: Live from Washington, D.C., this is CNN Newsroom with Brian Abel.
13: The ceasefire between the U.S. and Iran remains in effect, as President Donald Trump says he's reviewing a new proposal from Iran to end the war. But he appeared unimpressed, saying, quote, "I can't imagine that it would be acceptable."
22: Doing very well with regard to Iran. Again, they want to make a deal. They're decimated. They're having a hard time figuring out who their leader is. They don't know who their leader is because their leader is gone, their former leader, Khamenei. But

0: What you think of my new saddle, Lizard?
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0: All right, hang on tight to my love handles.
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3: Reparations to obtain a permit for passage. Israeli vessels will be banned altogether. Joining me from Doha to discuss these developments is Mehran Kamrava, professor of government at Georgetown University in Qatar. And Mehran, it seemed President Trump's first knee-jerk reaction was that this latest Iranian proposal didn't come close to being adequate for him. But then, just today, he seemed to have more of a we'll see stance and appeared to suggest he was going to actually read the proposal while traveling aboard Air Force One. What does that change from the initial reaction to today tell you about the president's willingness to make a deal? Because he seems to say often how much Iran wants that.
4: Well, both sides actually want a deal, but neither side wants to look, at least in public, as if they're giving up on their maximalist positions. Iran wants a coordinating role in the Strait of Hormuz. It is unwilling to altogether give up its enrichment program in the nuclear field. And the United States wants a decisive and quick victory, something that President Trump can then tweet about or say that the Iranians came crawling, begging for forgiveness. So the problem, as you know, is that both sides are negotiating in public rather than behind closed doors where negotiations belong. But both are keen to give diplomacy a chance despite the rhetoric.
3: And Mehran, when it comes to Lebanon, the ceasefire there is between Israel and Lebanon, not Israel and Hezbollah, which is why we are still seeing these strikes. Do you see any incentive, any plan where Israel would agree to stop striking Hezbollah?
4: No, Israel has its own plans, particularly insofar as southern Lebanon is concerned. And unless and until President Trump requests or demands that Prime Minister Netanyahu stop Israeli attacks in southern Lebanon in particular and elsewhere in Beirut and elsewhere, I don't think we'll see a meaningful ceasefire there either.
3: And for the U.S., Iran's nuclear capability seems to be number one right now. Strait of Hormuz, number two, I think it's safe to say. And now we see Iran's push to approve a law restricting ships from hostile countries which are traveling the strait by having them pay these reparations to obtain a permit. Where does this go from here with free passage before this conflict to today? Is there a world where the strait is jointly controlled?
4: We could possibly see a joint control between Iran and Oman, for example. But I think that from the Iranian perspective, that's more of a bargaining chip that they're willing to give up rather than something they're going to stick to hard and fast. What is important for the Iranians, first and foremost, given the state of Iran's economy, are release of Iranian assets and lifting of, if not full, but certainly partial sanctions on the country's economy. So I think that is much more important for the Iranians than having some sort of coordinating role insofar as the strait is concerned, which, as you just said, they did not have before the war started.
3: All right. Mehran Kamrava, appreciate you sharing your expertise with us, sir. Thank you.
4: Thank you.
3: The Israeli military and Hezbollah are continuing to trade fire despite the declared ceasefire in Lebanon. On Saturday, the Israel Defense Forces said it struck some 70 military structures and 50 infrastructure sites belonging to Hezbollah, the pro-Iranian militant group. The IDF has warned residents in nine towns and villages in southern Lebanon to evacuate ahead of new strikes. Lebanese state media reported that an Israeli strike on a mosque killed at least three people. Meanwhile, Hezbollah says it attacked Israeli troops and vehicles in one southern Lebanese town.

0: Meanwhile, the U.S. State Department has bypassed Congress to fast-track more than $8 billion in arms sales to regional allies in the Middle East. The deals include air defense systems for Kuwait and Qatar, as well as laser-guided rockets for Israel, Qatar, and the UAE. Despite reports that the war with Iran had significantly depleted U.S. Patriot stockpiles, Qatar is also set to receive a fresh shipment of the highly coveted interceptor missiles. According to the State Department, Secretary Marco Rubio concluded that an emergency exists, which justifies each expedited sale. Confusion and disruption for thousands of Spirit Airlines passengers and employees after the discount carrier announced it was shutting down nearly 24 hours ago. A social media user on one of Spirit's final flights captured one crew member's emotional message.
1: So we've been in the air since 1983. What is that? 43 years. And unfortunately, that's over. Thank you for your support over the years. And onward and upward, right?
0: Spirit ticket holders are being issued refunds, and other airlines are offering so-called rescue fares. But the abrupt cancellations and lack of customer service stranded thousands of passengers nationwide. CNN's Gloria Pazmino takes us through the empty Spirit terminal at New York's LaGuardia Airport.
2: You're going to see inside this building essentially completely desolate, except for some maintenance workers, some people who have been walking through this terminal actually with moving boxes, packing supplies and packing office materials throughout the day. The sole coffee shop that was inside of this terminal was open, was full this morning, empty, but still full of supplies. It has now been emptied out. All of that supply, all of that food has been emptied out. And as you can see, it's a ghost town. You can't go anywhere. The terminals are not working. The departure hall is shut down. There's a security back there just making sure that people don't end up walking through those doors.
0: Gloria Pazmino there. We're joined now by Spirit Airlines pilot Brandon Keene in Montgomery, Texas. And Brandon, I'm so sorry for what you're experiencing right now. I cannot imagine the stress and the uncertainty that you've gone through. Can you first just walk us through what the last 24 or 48 hours have been like for you and your colleagues, what the communication has or hasn't been from Spirit?
3: Yeah. Let's see, the last 24 hours. A lot of us, me, myself, and my peers are coming off of being furloughed for 15 plus months. So many of them had other flying jobs that they had left to come back to Spirit, something to kind of fill the void while they were waiting, only to be kind of turned down here 3 weeks into it. So that's a hard one for them. The only real thing, the communication we got, was an email from the chief pilot, I believe roughly 6 or 7 p.m. last night. And then I woke up to an email at 1:16 from the CEO, basically stating that the doors were closing and this wasn't the outcome that he had hoped for, obviously.
0: And then, therefore, you're out of a job. Brandon, how long have you been flying with Spirit?
3: I started with them back in 2023.
0: Okay. Why choose Spirit Airlines in the first place?
3: Well, Spirit, nice thing about Spirit was I'd worked for another airline before, and as pilots, we commute. We jump seat on each other's flights back and forth for free. We get to chat with the crews and whatnot. And one thing that always stood out to me with Spirit was the pilots never really complained about working for the company. Now, anybody that knows pilots, we like to complain. And I never picked up on any of that from the Spirit guys. And so that kind of stood out to me. And, you know, I applied and I could see why. It was a great environment. It was a wonderful airline to work for. And, you know, a great stepping stone to get into, United or American was kind of the goal for a lot of us. But plenty of us, you know, would have been just as happy ending our careers there. So.
0: It's funny you mentioned that pilots like to complain. I was seated next to a United Airlines pilot that had just come from being a Spirit Airlines, maybe because he was not comfortable with the uncertainty of Spirit's budget. And he was telling me that there's not an option for pilots that have tenure to have that same tenure when moving to another airline. Can you just walk us through what your options are at this point moving forward?
3: My options are, at least 10 applications went out today. And who calls me? Those are the options I start getting. I've got an interview and whatnot. The ones I really feel for, though, Ben, are the captains, the 15, 16, 17-year captains, you know, in their mid to late 50s. They've got, you know, less than 10 years left of their career, and they held seniority. They had a great lifestyle and great pay, and they can't necessarily bring that over to one of the legacy carriers like United or American. They start at the bottom like everybody else does, so that seniority starts over. Some of the regional airlines will hire them as direct entry captains and honor their years, but the pay is still not going to be what they had or the lifestyle. So those are the guys that I really feel for.
0: And Brandon, do you feel like this could have been avoided?
3: Oh, well, I mean, I don't want to get too political, but I mean, yeah, it could have been avoided. Anything in life can be avoided, you know, when you take the right precautionary steps. Sure, COVID had a big, big hit on the airline. But we also, as far as where Spirit would be today, if we're going back to the blocked merger attempt with JetBlue, Spirit, the name may not be there, but we would all have jobs. 17,000 of us or however many it ended up being. I know there's a lot of contractors in there too, but all of those people, including myself, would have a job if that merger wasn't blocked. So can't help but speculate and wonder.
0: Yeah. Brandon Keene, thank you very much for sharing your story with us, and our thoughts are with you moving forward.
3: My pleasure. Appreciate it.
0: Dramatic footage shows billowing plumes of ash. Look at this. During the latest eruption of one of the Philippines' most active volcanoes, officials say this fast-moving surge of volcanic gases and debris impacted an area of roughly 4 kilometers. Local authorities are warning nearby residents to avoid a 6-kilometer danger zone around the Mayan volcano. They cite ongoing eruption risk and potential danger from lava and debris. At least 6 people are injured after Russia's latest strike on Ukraine's second-largest city. Officials say a drone attack damaged 4 petrol stations and a residential building in Kharkiv on Saturday, which happened a day after 5 other fuel stations in the region were hit in separate strikes. Some residents say they are concerned that it's become dangerous to live close to fuel pumps. As Russian drones pose a daily threat from the skies, a hidden danger lurks underground in large parts of Ukraine. After more than 4 years of war, Ukraine is the most heavily mined place in the world. Large parts of the country are off limits because of landmines, and as Isabel Rosales reports, clearing them is a risky and painstaking process.
4: Step by step, sweep by sweep. The slow and painstaking rhythm of mine clearance in Ukraine. Some 25 miles or 40 kilometers outside Kyiv, this team is working to make sure the fields and forests are safe from mines and other potential dangers. It's slow, but critical work. Since the start of Russia's full-scale invasion in 2022, the United Nations says Ukraine has become the most heavily mined country in the world.
5: Shotgun ammunition, various types of hand grenades, artillery shells ranging in caliber from 30 to 120 millimeters. The level of contamination is extremely high. Honestly, I have not seen such a large concentration of explosive items in one place for a very long time.
4: According to the UN, an estimated 20% of Ukraine's territory, an area larger than England and Wales combined, is now contaminated with mines and other unexploded ordnance. And experts with the Halo Trust The world's largest humanitarian demining organization say the process in Ukraine will take at least 10 years. That's time when fields will go unplanted, homes and businesses will remain in ruins, and people's livelihoods will continue to suffer. Already, Ukraine is feeling the impacts from human casualties. The UN says hundreds of civilians have been killed or wounded by landmines and other explosive material. To the rising economic toll, the UN estimates that the presence of landmines and other munitions is costing the country $11 billion a year. While the scale of the demining project is vast, the Halo Trust says the same advances in technology that have transformed the battlefield are already helping to speed up their own process. The group has started using drones and AI to survey contaminated land and identify potential threats. Technology Prince Harry was able to test out during a recent visit to Ukraine. Elsewhere, the Halo Trust has turned to unmanned systems, like this remote-controlled digger, which excavates soil littered with mines, then chews it up in a specialized grinder.
6: With every explosive object found, and with every detonation that takes place in the pit, it inspires and adds confidence that you are not in vain here, that you are helping the country, that you are cleaning the land and saving someone's life.
4: Despite the advances in technology, it's not suited to every task. That's when deminers rely on a more old-fashioned and more dangerous approach, removing the mines by hand.
7: Of course, there is fear, but it does not hinder, but on the contrary, motivates you to do your job correctly and responsibly.
4: Isabel Rosales, CNN, Atlanta.
0: After the break, we will bring you the latest on the saga of Timmy, the stranded whale, his viral story of survival, and the complex rescue effort to bring him back home.
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0: Timmy the whale is free at last. He's finally back in open waters after a weeks-long saga that stole the hearts of millions around the world. The humpback whale, dubbed Timmy by fans, was first spotted in early March off of Germany's Baltic coast, far from his natural Atlantic habitat. Timmy's health deteriorated as he repeatedly got stuck on shallow sandbanks in the following weeks. Several rescue attempts failed. In the final successful try, Timmy was towed in a water-bearing barge around Denmark and released into the North Sea. Good to see you'll be okay, hopefully. Growing backlash over sky-high ticket prices for the 2026 World Cup is prompting FIFA officials to actually review their ticketing strategy for 2030. But many soccer fans are losing hope of attending this year's tournament after being priced out of matches in the U.S., Canada, and Mexico. CNN's Valeria Leon has the latest from Mexico City.
18: For a country that lives and breathes soccer, this World Cup remains out of reach for many. Sky-high ticket prices and just a handful of matches on home turf, leaving many Mexican fans feeling left out. Francisco Ferreira compares access to Mexico's past World Cups to this one.
19: It doesn't feel the same. Back then, it felt like Mexico's World Cup. Now, it feels like it belongs to the United States. And the ticket prices, they're impossible.
18: The opening match in Mexico City, with some tickets now selling for as much as $16,000 on official FIFA sites, and on resale sites, even higher, a staggering amount that puts this tournament far out of reach for all but the ultra-wealthy.
20: In Mexico City, the average family earns just over $2,000 a month, roughly the cost of a single ticket. And in a city where many local fans were able to attend World Cups hosted here in 1970 and 86, many feel they've been priced out.
18: But the frustration started months ago. FIFA's lottery-style sales system, designed to manage global demand, left thousands without access even at base prices.
19: I haven't been able to get tickets, but if I do, I'll be there.
18: And now, with the final sales phase underway, resale prices are skyrocketing, turning tickets into luxury items and leaving fans of the national team with only one option, watching the matches on a screen.
21: I hope Mexico wins, but either way, I just want it to be exciting. A good show, of course.
18: At this rate, the cheers of Mexican fans will mostly be heard outside the stadium. Valeria León, CNN, Mexico City.
0: South Korea is turning napping into a competition. I'm ready to go pro. Nearly 200 exhausted participants fell asleep by Seoul's Han River for a power nap contest. Many dressed in their pajamas and sleep masks and brought stuffed animals to help them doze off. The city's been holding the annual event since 2024 to promote the importance of sleep for its overworked population.
22: I've heard that people's sleep quality keeps getting worse. On the other hand, a power nap, a quick daytime nap, can help you bounce back fast. That idea inspired us. Participants will nap for about an hour and a half and we organized this event with the hope that they could recharge during that time.
0: Each contestant wears a heart rate monitor and is judged by their sleep duration and quality. An 80-year-old man won the contest, but everyone got to take a break.
1: I usually don't sleep well. I struggle to fall asleep and wake up easily. Koalas are famous for their deep slumber. I came dressed as one hoping to borrow a little of their magic.
0: Bring to the States. I'm Brad Abel. Thanks for joining me. World Sport is next.
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0: a packed field in the wide open race for California governor. It's a rare all-party primary where Democrats and Republicans face off on the CNN debate stage. Hear the issues and how the candidates plan to tackle them. A CNN special event hosted by Caitlin Collins and Alex Michelson, the California Governor Primary Debate, live on CNN.
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2: Hi there, and welcome to CNN World Sport, where we do get the ball rolling in the top flight of English football, the Premier League. On Saturday, leaders Arsenal looking to open up a six-point lead over their second-place rivals, Manchester City. This very much, of course, now the business end of the season, and we would witness an absolutely dream start for the hosts in this London derby against Fulham. Inside the first 10 minutes, it's Victor Gyökeres who puts the Gunners ahead after great work from fit again Bukayo Saka, and the Swede, making no mistake, 20th of the season in all comps. 5 minutes before the break, it's Saka who doubling his team's advantage here. And at this point, it's the North Londoners who are flying 2-0 ahead. A superb finish. Look at the precision there after Gyökeres teed him up. And deep into first half stoppage time, Arsenal seeking to become champions of England for the first time in 22 years. Make the game safe. Gyökeres adding a third. Three vital points for the Gunners, who are in pole position once again in this title race.
3: We never stop believing, and we're not going to do it. So, yeah, that's how it is, and we keep going. It's a lot to play for still, and yeah, we're just going to focus on the next one now. Of course, we got some good results, and yeah, it's on a good path, but we have to stay there and keep going like this.
2: A hugely important victory for the Gunners, who now go 6 points clear ahead of Manchester City's next game, which is at Everton on Monday. That's now an absolute must win for the citizens. Arsenal now with just 3 games to go. They're almost there. Game of the weekend, though, Sunday, Man United hosting their old foes Liverpool in the race for a top three finish. Olympique Lyonnais remaining on course for a record extending 9th Women's Champions League crown after winning a thrilling and controversial clash with defending champions Arsenal on Saturday. It was 2-1 Arsenal from the first leg of this semi-final, but Lyon levelling the tie from the penalty spot. Wendy Renard's initial spot kick is saved by Daphne Von Salah, but the Dutch goalie, you can see it there, judged to have been off her line. This time Renard making no mistake from the retake to make it 2-2 on aggregate. 15 minutes later, Lyon taking the lead as Kadidiatou Diani keeping her composure there to make it 2-0. And on 75 minutes, though, the Londoners with a lifeline. Alicia Russo showing great determination to find the back of the net. This tie now level at 3-3. But the real drama reserved until 3 minutes from time when Jude Brandt scoring the decisive goal of the tie. It's a well-worked move. It's a great finish. But again, controversy, a long VAR check for offside in the build-up. It's checked. The goal stands. Lyon win it 3-1. On the day, 4-3 on aggregate, it's they who advance to the final there. Big win for the French team. Lyon reaching another final, but the holders are out of the tournament. On Sunday, Lyon will learn who they'll face in that final. Barcelona and Bayern Munich are locked at one apiece after their semi-final first leg. Still to come, we're going one-on-one with the great Michaela Schifrin, but what's an icon of the skiing world doing at this weekend's Miami Grand Prix? The answer lies just ahead. Stay with us.
4: Hi, I'm Kingston Bagpuse. Some people say Talk Sports is possessed by the Premier League, but that's just not cricket. We're also charmed by the Champions League, fanatical about the FA Cup, and rampantly rabid about rugby, Formula One, and boxing. 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
2: Well, the countdown is on to this weekend's eagerly anticipated Miami Grand Prix in Florida, and a timely boost to tell you about for McLaren superstar Lando Norris, who sealed his first win of the new campaign on Saturday over there in the Sunshine State. The young Englishman, who's the reigning world champ, was in command throughout, showing all his class from pole position. Norris leading teammate Oscar Piastri, who came in ahead of Charles Leclerc, title leading Kimi Antonelli, dropping from fourth to sixth place after a points penalty. Let's get right inside all the glamour and glitz that goes along with the popular worldwide hotspot that is Miami. It's a place where the stars come out, and that includes an iconic name from the world of skiing. Three-time Olympic gold medalist, no less, the iconic Michaela Schifrin. Schifrin among the stars gathering for a family reunion-style dinner inspired by Barilla, the official pasta partner of Formula One. Michaela in conversation with CNN Español's Elizabeth Perez.
11: Akela, what a pleasure to have you in Miami.
12: Thank you. It's so good to be here.
11: It's a completely different place where you are used to go and compete. Yes. I mean, here you have the beach, you have warm weather.
12: Yeah.
11: What do you like to do when you come?
12: Well, my favorite thing so far this trip is looking out my hotel window at the ocean and the beach. Is like, I haven't even been down there. I want to touch my toes in the sand, but that is probably one of the most peaceful views I could imagine. We're here together with Barilla celebrating tonight. We're celebrating this idea of kind of the Italian Sunday tradition, this Domenica Italiana. It's the idea of like sharing food with the people that you love and all the beauty that comes from that. But I get to do this weekend with F1 and Barilla together with my fiance. So we're having a really nice time so far. And then we're going to go on a little vacation. So,
11: wow.
12: So far, this trip in Miami has been great.
11: What is it about this sport that you find so attractive compared to other sports? For example, yours.
12: Yeah. I think one of the most enticing things about Formula One is how it relates to ski racing. And for me to watch sort of the physics of a fast turn in a car and how similar that is to a really fast skiing turn, the way that you have to sort of play with forces. And yeah, skiing, our engine is gravity, basically. But we can, within that, we can create forces with the turn, with our skis, the way the skis bend, very similar to how a driver might use braking techniques to create more grip in a turn. And that's like something that I find really interesting, how they nail the apex of the turn, how you can create speed and to run a line as direct as possible without going overboard. And so sometimes they do and they hit the wall. Like these things are so similar to the sport of ski racing. So I think that's the number one thing that's beautiful to me about it.
11: And how are you behind the wheel? Are you a fast driver? Are you like a calm driver? Do you have any tickets?
12: Any? You know what's funny? The first time that I was ever stopped by a police car, they were like, oh, you're fine. We'll let you go with a warning because you don't have any record of past offenses or something. And I was like, that's because I pretty much live in Europe, so you wouldn't get them. But I was like, oh, thank you so much. And there are some roads in Europe where there's not really a speed limit. Mm-hmm. Some of them there are, and you have to be very careful, but some places in Germany you can pretty much go fast.
11: Of course, you are known worldwide, and I'm sure there is a lot of people that come to you and talk to you, celebrities. But you got to meet Tom Cruise years ago.
12: Oh, briefly.
11: How was it?
12: It's pretty incredible to be in the presence of somebody who has had such an impact on so many people. Like, I mean, I don't know how many movies I've watched that are my favorite movies that he's starring in the show. Like, it's a little bit of a out of body experience to then come face to face with these kind of personalities. And he was great, but he was also being like totally clobbered by people. I mean, he was in the middle of the grid and everybody was on him. So it was like, so nice to meet you. Have a great day. I'm so sorry. You don't get to escape this. Like, bye. He was super nice. He was so gracious with everybody. So that's also a really cool thing about these, some celebrities that really truly hold themselves with grace. Roger Federer is one that I've also really grown to appreciate how he handles himself and the way he behaves, even if he maybe doesn't have so much privacy anymore. So that's, I think, a really great example.
2: Well, thanks to Michaela there. Well, it has been a highly emotional weekend for the motorsports family. Tributes been pouring in for the remarkable Alex Zanardi. On Saturday, we learnt the auto racing champion turned Paralympic gold medalist, whose career was marked by two life-altering accidents, has passed away at the age of 59. These were the scenes ahead of Formula One sprint race in Miami, as stars of the paddock paying their respects and tributes to the inspiring Italian who was 59 years of age. F1 Supremo Stefano Domenicali calling Alex truly inspirational as both a human and an athlete. Don Riddell now reporting on Alex Zanardi's extraordinary life.
6: Many athletes are extraordinary, but Alex Zanardi was truly incredible. The young Italian became obsessed with racing when his father bought him a go-kart, ascending to drive 5 years in Formula One before winning the kart championship twice in North America. But it was a devastating crash at an event in Germany in 2001 that came to define his life. He was lucky to survive, but he lost both of his legs.
9: I just remember, instead of asking myself, how am I going to live with no legs, I simply asked myself, how the hell am I going to do all the things I have to do with no legs?
6: He designed his own prosthetic limbs and within 18 months was back in a specially adapted car, ceremonially completing the final 13 laps of that fateful race. He never stopped being a racing driver, winning another title in Italy's Touring Series, but fate had other plans for him too.
9: The manager of a company that I was representing came by and said, you know, we have this event in New York connected to the marathon. Would you show up for a short speech? I said, well, if I have to go to New York for a 10-minute speech, I may as well do the marathon. And he laughed because he thought I was kidding.
6: It was that playful charm, underlined by a ruthless determination, that made Zanardi one of the most beloved and inspirational athletes of his time. A hand cycling novice, he finished fourth in his debut at the New York City Marathon. It wasn't long before he was taking it seriously, winning two gold medals at the 2012 Paralympic Games in London. It was fitting that he won gold on a track built for racing cars, the Brands Hatch circuit.
13: I think the accident probably brought out maybe the best in him, as clearly you could see that. This was probably the ultimate challenge for a human being, and he met it square on, in the most positive way.
9: I guess you gotta find yourself in such a situation to really know how you would react. So I'm certainly not wishing anyone to experience something like what I had to, but never under-evaluate yourself, because, among every one of us, we probably have hidden energies that they come out whenever is needed.
6: Another two gold medals followed at the 2016 Paralympics in Rio, and even into his 50s, he was aspiring to compete in Tokyo.
9: London was a great moment, fantastic, pure joy. From the very beginning of that adventure until 1 second before crossing the line, because 1 second after, the greatest feeling I could sense was actually sadness. I enjoy much more being in the middle of my journey rather than close to the end.
6: Zanardi was in the midst of another adventure when he met his cruel fate. He couldn't have known he was close to the end when he set off in a hand cycling race in Italy that he'd collide with a truck, suffering injuries from which he'd never recover. So admired and so popular, even the Pope wrote a handwritten letter to wish him well in the hospital. Zanardi had been given the gift of a second chance at life, and he made the very most of it. When asked how he'd like to be remembered, what he thought should be written on his gravestone, he made it clear that he still had a long life left to lead.
9: The real privilege is to feel like I'm still on the road. I'm not, facing the finish line yet. I had a pretty entertaining and funny life, so what it matters the most is to take care of this opportunity to make sure that it's a real one. Then what is going to be written on my gravestone, well, I guess somebody else will have to do that. So I let them also take care about the wording. It doesn't really matter.
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21: 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You need to go.
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21: Because you're in a fire fin.
22: Sorry?
21: You need to go.
22: Why?
21: No.
22: Why are we not allowed to stop?
23: For the rescue team here, this really is a race against time. The village of Imientella was among the hardest hit by the earthquake.
24: These volunteers are simply elated that they can do something to help.
23: This is the face of Israeli settler violence in the occupied West Bank. They beat us and try to kill us. I can't sleep anymore. I'm too afraid.
24: Seven alarms. 12 weeks, we have seen people taken to the streets in Paris and protest against these reforms.
25: Huge crowds have gathered here to celebrate the release of Palestinian prisoners and detainees.
23: We'll rebuild everything, even if we have to start from zero. They say the Turkish families come first. Aren't we all one? This earthquake affected all of us. Aren't we all brothers and sisters?
2: Well, we're back now with a case of brotherly love and plenty of history-making exploits for the sport of golf in the process. England's Fitzbrother Siblings 2022, US Open champ Matt and his younger brother Alex have just teamed up to win the Zurich Classic in New Orleans. The duo becoming the first brothers ever to win a team event on the PGA Tour after sealing a famous and dramatic one-shot win on the very last hole. You know, that victory meaning Alex can now play on the PGA Tour, and this weekend he's been competing in the Cadillac Championship in Florida. Well, after his highly emotional triumph last weekend, I caught up with Alex to reflect on a whirlwind last few days.
26: It's kind of really hard to describe. You know, if someone had told me
0: you know, 2 weeks ago, you'd win your first DP World Tour event, and then a couple of weeks later, you'd win on the PGA Tour. I'd have never ever believed you. Everything has changed. I think that was something that, you know, coming down the stretch, I was thinking about, and to be in the situation now here in Miami and playing on the PGA Tour is, something I only dreamed of as a kid.
2: Let me take you back to Sunday. Describe your brother Matt's superb shot out of that bunker at the last, and then what was going through your mind as you're standing over the putt to clinch the title?
0: The best shot I've ever seen. I can't deny that. And it was just at the right moment as well, because I think if you'd have hit it outside of a foot, I think I couldn't feel my legs or my hands. So I don't know if I'd have been able to make it. So happy that I could just have a tap in to win the tournament. I think the crazy part and the hard thing for people to comprehend is, even for myself, is he put so much pressure on himself to, you know, to do it for me. I think he wanted it just as much as I did, and he wanted it more for me than he did himself. So, you know, I think under them circumstances and the shot he had to hit was, yeah, incredible. It's impossible to kind of wrap your head around, really.
2: Yeah.
0: Especially kind of seeing it firsthand and being next to him.
2: What does it mean to get to share this win with your older brother, making history as well in the process, and that big hug as well between you both?
0: Yeah, it was amazing. Like I said, you can't really explain how the emotions were. I mean, it was like an overwhelming happiness that I've never had before. You know, when he won the US Open, I was so incredibly proud of him. You know, it was something he dreamed of as a kid. And, you know, at that point, you never think anything would top it. And obviously I didn't win the major, but it was seeing him on the green kind of with his hands, you know, his arms in the air, you know, waiting for a hug was just like, there were tears streaming down my eyes. And it was, yeah, it was the most amazing thing. But just to share it with him, really, I mean, you know, it's different when it's yourself that's playing in tournaments, but to share that with him and win with him was something that was, I'll never forget.
2: Thanks to Alex there. Well, ahead, a homecoming to remember for one history-making Kenyan athlete, a hero's welcome for Sebastian Sawe, and the even loftier career goals this marathon-running superstar could now be aiming for.
1: You know, there's this thing called age, and it sucks.
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2: We are back with the stuff that dreams are made of for Ipswich Town on Saturday. The Tractor Boys sealing their return to the Premier League. And just look at these scenes at their home ground, Portman Road. What a view. Ipswich beating QPR 3-0. And that means Kieran McKenna's men bouncing straight back up to the top flight, having been relegated 12 months ago. Their fans are loving it. Ipswich are back in the big time. Let's get to more now on the extraordinary exploits of the history-making marathon runner Sebastian Sawe. The remarkable 31-year-old athlete from Kenya has been given a hero's welcome on his return to his homeland. CNN's Larry Madowo now.
30: Kenya has gone all out to honour Sebastian Sawe,
5: the first person to ever run a marathon in under 2 hours in an open city race. He won the London Marathon in 1 hour, 59 minutes and 30 seconds. And when he came back to Kenya, the president of Kenya gifted him custom plates with that time, 01, 59, 30. He's also getting a car of his choice and $62,000 as an extra bonus on top of obviously everything he made from the race sponsors and for his appearance fees and obviously for winning the marathon. He is very soft-spoken and humble. This is why he said he did it.
6: The work I did in London was on behalf of all of us, to build our country's name to continue shining. It is joyous for all of us. I want to say thank you. And we will continue working hard on our talents to build the country's name to remain at the top.
5: Many Kenyans are frustrated by the attention the Adidas super shoe he wore when he won the marathon. Sebastian Sawe was wearing this incredibly light 97-gram shoe by Adidas, which is available for the public, by the way. And the person who came in second, the Ethiopian Yomif Kejelcha, was wearing that as well. He also, in his marathon debut, ran less than 2 hours, just 11 seconds behind Sebastian Sawe. And the Ethiopian Tigist Assefa won the women's marathon wearing the same shoe. But Kenyans say it's not about the shoe. It's about the man. He's been preparing for this his entire life. He only started running marathons in 2024 in Valencia, and he's been unbeaten in every marathon since then. These athletes are the very best in the world. I have trained with them. I have bought the shoes. I am still terrible at running, even though I am Kenyan. These Kenyans, yes, some Ethiopians as well. There's a lot of rivalry there, and more recently, some Ugandans. They train at high altitude. They watch everything they do. They log something like 200 kilometers a week while in season. This is why they are the very best in the world. If there's a marathon in your city, a Kenyan has probably won it. And that is what culminated in Sebastian Sawe running this record 2 hour marathon. And he thinks maybe in the next one, he might come down to 158. Larry Madowo, CNN, Nairobi.
2: All right, we shall see. Thanks to Larry there. Don is here with Sunday editions of War Sport. 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Take care, and as always, stay with CNN. It's bye for now.
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12: Hello, I'm Brian Abel of Washington. Welcome to CNN Newsroom. Here's what's ahead. President Trump saying he is reviewing a new Iranian proposal to end the war just hours after a senior Iranian official suggested Tehran is preparing for renewed conflict with the U.S. Travel plans for many air passengers upended as Spirit Airlines suddenly shuts down, leaving customers scrambling. And the fastest 2 minutes in sports, the running of the 152nd Kentucky Derby is now in the books with a historic win.
13: Live from Washington, D.C., this is CNN Newsroom with Brian Abel.
12: The ceasefire between the U.S. and Iran remains in effect as President Donald Trump says he's reviewing a new proposal from Iran to end the war. But he appeared unimpressed, saying, quote, I can't imagine that it would be acceptable.
14: Doing very well with regard to Iran. Again, they want to make a deal. They're decimated. They're having a hard time figuring out who their leader is. They don't know who their leader is because their leader is gone, their former leader, Khamenei. But we'll see.
12: Iran's state-affiliated news agency reports the 14-point proposal was sent through a Pakistani intermediary. While details remain scant, the plan calls for permanently ending the war on all fronts, including in Lebanon. It also includes withdrawal of U.S. military forces from the region. On Iranian state TV, the country's deputy foreign minister said, now the ball is in the United States' court to choose either the path of diplomacy or continuation of a confrontational approach. Meanwhile, Tehran is poised to approve a law that would place restrictions on which vessels can

0: flight, quote, "I will soon be reviewing the plan that Iran has just sent to us, but can't imagine that it would be acceptable in that they have not yet paid a big enough price for what they have done to humanity and the world over the last 47 years. I want to reiterate, Iran, President Trump says, has not yet paid a big enough price. The president also weighing in on an announcement from the Pentagon that they intend to withdraw 5,000 U.S. troops from Germany over the next 6 to 12 months. Now, at its core, this is part of a very long simmering tension between President Trump and the NATO alliance. In President Trump's view, NATO allies are not keeping up their fair share of defense spending, and the U.S. is paying a disproportional amount. But the war with Iran has really intensified that disconnect between the U.S. and European allies who have declined to get directly involved in this conflict. And we've heard so much criticism from the German Chancellor Friedrich Merz, who says that the U.S. has not had an effective strategy to get out of this conflict. Now, there are currently about 36,000 active duty U.S. troops stationed in Germany for staging and logistics. It's also home to the biggest U.S. military hospital outside of this country. But President Trump telling reporters that this is just the start. He says we're going to cut way down and we're cutting a lot further than 5,000, clearly aimed at sending a message to Germany. But this is already prompting some rare pushback from the Republican chairman of the House and Senate Armed Services Committee. They say in a statement, quote, "We are very concerned by the decision to withdraw a U.S. brigade from Germany. Prematurely reducing America's forward presence in Europe risks undermining deterrence and sending the wrong signal to Vladimir Putin. Rather than withdrawing forces from the continent altogether, it is in America's interest to maintain a strong deterrent in Europe by moving these 5,000 U.S. forces to the east." Now, all of this is there is also significant pressure on American consumers, with gas prices continuing to rise because of the U.S. blockade on the Strait of Hormuz. The average price of gas now at $4.43 a gallon. Betsy Klein, CNN, traveling with the president in Doral, Florida.
1: Joining me from Doha to discuss these developments is Mehran Kamrava, professor of government at Georgetown University in Qatar. And Mehran, it seemed President Trump's first knee-jerk reaction was that this latest Iranian proposal didn't come close to being adequate for him. But then, just today, he seemed to have more of a "we'll see" stance and appeared to suggest he was going to actually read the proposal while traveling aboard Air Force One. What does that change from the initial reaction to today tell you about the president's willingness to make a deal? Because he seemed to say often how much Iran wants that.
2: Well, both sides actually want a deal, but neither side wants to look, at least in public, as if they're giving up on their maximalist positions. Iran wants a coordinating role in the Strait of Hormuz. It is unwilling to altogether give up its enrichment program in the nuclear field. And the United States wants a decisive and quick victory, something that President Trump can then tweet about or say that the Iranians came crawling, begging for forgiveness. So the problem, as you know, is that both sides are negotiating in public rather than behind closed doors where negotiations belong. But both are keen to give diplomacy a chance despite the rhetoric.
1: And Mehran, when it comes to Lebanon, the ceasefire there is between Israel and Lebanon, not Israel and Hezbollah, which is why we are still seeing these strikes. Do you see any incentive, any plan where Israel would agree to stop striking Hezbollah?
2: No, Israel has its own plans, particularly insofar as southern Lebanon is concerned. And unless and until President Trump requests or demands that Prime Minister Netanyahu stop Israeli attacks in southern Lebanon in particular and elsewhere in Beirut and elsewhere, I don't think we'll see a meaningful ceasefire there either.
1: And for the U.S., Iran's nuclear capability seems to be number one right now. Strait of Hormuz, number two, I think it's safe to say. And now we see Iran's push to approve a law restricting ships from hostile countries which are traveling the strait by having them pay these reparations to obtain a permit. Where does

0: Does this go from here with free passage before this conflict to today? Is there a world where the Strait is jointly controlled?
1: We could possibly see a joint control between Iran and Oman, for example. But I think that from the Iranian perspective, that's more of a bargaining chip that they're willing to give up rather than something they're going to stick to hard and fast. What is important for the Iranians, first and foremost, given the state of Iran's economy, are release of Iranian assets and lifting of, if not full, but certainly partial sanctions on the country's economy. So I think that is much more important for the Iranians than having some sort of coordinating role in so far as the Strait is concerned, which, as you just said, they did not have before the war started.
0: All right, Mehran Kamarava, appreciate you sharing your expertise with us, sir. Thank you.
1: Thank you.
0: The Israeli military and Hezbollah are continuing to trade fire despite the declared ceasefire in Lebanon. On Saturday, the Israel Defense Forces said it struck some 70 military structures and 50 infrastructure sites belonging to Hezbollah, the pro-Iranian militant group. The IDF has warned residents in 9 towns and villages in southern Lebanon to evacuate ahead of new strikes. Lebanese state media reported that an Israeli strike on a mosque killed at least 3 people. Meanwhile, Hezbollah says it attacked Israeli troops and vehicles in one southern Lebanese town. Cuban officials are denouncing the latest expansion of U.S. sanctions, calling them an attempt at, quote, collective punishment on the Cuban people. On Friday, U.S. President Donald Trump signed an executive order that broadens sanctions against the Cuban government and any entity that supports it. Cuba's president says there is no justification.
2: When they say we are an extraordinary and unusual threat to the United States, and we are sure that is not how the American people feel, but rather how the U.S. government feels, or the pretext that the government uses to attack us, one has to ask, what is the threat? What is extraordinary about that threat? What is unusual about that threat when Cuba is a country of peace?
0: President Díaz-Canel also says the new sanctions reinforce the, quote, brutal and genocidal U.S. blockade against the country. Confusion and disruption for thousands of Spirit Airlines passengers and employees after the discount carrier announced it was shutting down nearly 24 hours ago. A social media user on one of Spirit's final flights captured one crew member's emotional message.
3: So we've been in the air since 1983. What is that? 43 years. And unfortunately, that's over. So thank you for your support over the years. And onward and upward, right?
0: Spirit ticket holders are being issued refunds and other airlines are offering so-called rescue fares, but the abrupt cancellations and lack of customer service have stranded thousands of passengers nationwide. Rafael Romo has more.
4: Passengers' attitudes about what's happening with the shuttering of Spirit Airlines can be described with one word, confusion. When we got to the Spirit Airlines ticket counter earlier, the area was cordoned off. Signs that normally direct passenger traffic were set up as barriers and screens had a message for passengers saying the following, and here I quote, "We regret to inform you that Spirit Airlines has ceased global operations. All Spirit flights have been canceled and customer service is no longer available. It has been our honor to bring friends and families closer together for 34 years. This decision will put 17,000 workers out of a job, including 14,000 Spirit employees and thousands of contractors and other people whose jobs depend on Spirit and its operations at multiple airports around the country. Spirit Airlines' demise has stranded thousands of passengers who have to adjust plans and perhaps millions who have tickets for future dates. Customers have been instructed not to come to the airport. Also, those who book directly through the airline with a credit or debit card will be issued refunds and have been instructed to rebook travel on other carriers, including JetBlue, Southwest, Delta, and United Airlines, all of which have announced they are offering lower-cost rescue fares so that Spirit customers can rebook flights. On Saturday, U.S. Transportation Secretary Sean Duffy said some last-minute efforts intended to save the airline were ultimately unsuccessful.
5: The president was like a dog on a bone, trying to figure out a way to keep Spirit afloat. He was concerned about the employees of Spirit. I was in the Oval many times hearing him talk about the employees and the customers. In the end, this was a creditor issue. Again, they have the final say of whether they want to do a deal with the government. But also from the government's perspective, we oftentimes don't have $500 million laying around in a spare account that we can put into a bailout of an airline.
4: And let's remember that Spirit filed for Chapter 11 bankruptcy protection in November 2024, but then emerged from it in March of the following year, 2025, only to file again 5 months later in February. The airline was able to reach a deal with its creditors to move forward, but then fuel prices surged and ultimately contributed to its demise. Spirit is the first significant U.S. airline in nearly 25 years to go out of business because of financial problems. Rafael Romo, CNN Atlanta.
0: Last hour, I spoke with Brandon Keene, a former Spirit Airlines pilot. He described his experiences over the last 2 days and what it's been like working for the airline amid such uncertainty.
6: Me, myself, and my peers are coming off of being furloughed for 15-plus months. So many of them had other flying jobs that they had left to come back to Spirit, something to kind of fill the void while they were waiting, only to be kind of turned down here 3 weeks into it. So that's a hard one for them. The only real thing, the communication we got was an email from the chief pilot, I believe roughly 6 or 7 p.m. last night. And then I woke up to an email at 1:16 from the CEO, basically stating that the doors were closing and you know, this wasn't the outcome that he had hoped for, obviously.
0: Golden Tempo becomes the 152nd winner of the Kentucky Derby. After the break, his remarkable surge from behind and why it's making Derby history.
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0: Golden Tempo has won the 152nd run for the roses. Here he is being draped in the Kentucky Derby's traditional rose garland. It's the first leg of the U.S. Horse Racing Triple Crown, and Golden Tempo stunning come-from-behind victory was history-making. Cherie DeVoe became the first female trainer to saddle a Kentucky Derby winner. CNN's Andy Scholes has more from Churchill Downs.
25: What a finish, what a race, and we got to see some history here at the 152nd running of the Kentucky Derby as Cherie DeVoe became the first ever female trainer to win the Derby as Golden Tempo went from last place all the way to the front to win the race by a nose, an incredible comeback, and Golden Tempo made its move on the outside after the final turn. It was in a dead heat with one of the favorites, Renegade, but was able to edge him out, and Renegade was nearly the first horse to win from post one since 1986. But a historic upset win for DeVoe in her first ever Derby start. Golden Tempo had 23-1 odds to win the race, but it's proven he's a comeback horse, starts slow, but closes with a fury. And what a weekend for jockey Jose Ortiz. He also won the Kentucky Oaks on Friday night on Always a Runner. And everyone from DeVoe to Ortiz just super emotional after this incredible win.
26: I honestly don't know. I'm glad that I could be a representative of all women everywhere that we can do anything we set our minds to.
27: To have my mom and my dad here today is very special. I just wish my grandpa was here, but I know looking from heaven, just very happy that I get my goal, my life dream goal achieved, and it's just amazing.
25: Yeah, and Ortiz extra emotional because this was his first Derby win, and his brother was the jockey for Renegade, who he barely beat out. So I'm sure a little bit inside he felt bad for him. But just what a win and comeback for the entire Golden Tempo team. And I'll tell you what, I was watching on the first turn in the stands. Everyone, when Golden Tempo won, was rather stunned because I think a lot of people had money on the other favorites in the race. Like myself, I did not do well picking the horses, but luckily for my family, my son picked Golden Tempo because our dog's name is Goldie, so at least someone in my family's going home with a winning ticket.
0: Andy's son for the win. Turning now to the NBA playoffs and a Game 7 thriller between the Boston Celtics and the Philadelphia 76ers. Despite trailing in the series 3-1, Philadelphia remained defiant, coming out swinging during Saturday's final matchup. They led by as much as 18 points in the third quarter. The Celtics would claw their way back, cutting the deficit to just 1 point several times in the fourth quarter. But it wasn't enough to stop the Sixers, who held on for the win 109-100. Philadelphia will now advance to the Eastern Conference semifinals against the Knicks in New York on Monday. Italian auto racing champion turned Paralympic gold medalist Alex Zanardi has died at the age of 59. His family says he passed away on Friday, surrounded by loved ones. Zanardi is remembered as a standout athlete who experienced two life-altering accidents. He didn't let either of them define him or his career, though, saying, quote, "I didn't lose my legs. I gained my life." CNN's Don Riddell has more.
1: Many athletes are extraordinary, but Alex Zanardi was truly incredible. The young Italian became obsessed with racing when his father bought him a go-kart, ascending to drive 5 years in Formula One before winning the kart championship twice in North America. But it was a devastating crash at an event in Germany in 2001 that came to define his life. He was lucky to survive, but he lost both of his legs.
2: I just remember, instead of asking myself, how am I going to live with no legs, I simply asked myself, how the hell am I going to do all the things I have to do with no legs?
1: He designed his own prosthetic limbs and within 18 months was back in a specially adapted car, ceremonially completing the final 13 laps of that fateful race. He never stopped being a racing driver, winning another title in Italy's Touring Series, but fate had other plans for him too.
2: The manager of a company that I was representing came by and said, you know, we have this event in New York connected to the marathon. Would you show up for a short speech? I said, well, if I have to go to New York for a 10-minute speech, I may as well do the marathon. And he laughed because he thought I was kidding.
1: It was that playful charm, underlined by a ruthless determination, that made Zanardi one of the most beloved and inspirational athletes of his time. A hand cycling novice, he finished fourth in his debut at the New York City Marathon. It wasn't long before he was taking it seriously, winning two gold medals at the 2012 Paralympic Games in London. It was fitting that he won gold on a track built for racing cars, the Brands Hatch circuit.
3: I think the accident probably brought out maybe the best in him, as clearly you could see that. This was probably the ultimate challenge for a human being, and he met it square on, in the most positive way.
2: I guess you gotta find yourself in such a situation to really know how you would react. So I'm certainly not wishing anyone to experience something like what I had to, but never under-evaluate yourself because, among every one of us, we probably have hidden energies that they come out whenever is needed.
1: Another two gold medals followed at the 2016 Paralympics in Rio, and even into his 50s, he was aspiring to compete in Tokyo.
2: London was a great moment, fantastic, pure joy. From the very beginning of that adventure until 1 second before crossing the line, because 1 second after, the greatest feeling I could sense was actually sadness. I enjoy much more being in the middle of my journey rather than close to the end.
1: Zanardi was in the midst of another adventure when he met his cruel fate. He couldn't have known he was close to the end when he set off in a hand cycling race in Italy that he'd collide with a truck, suffering injuries from which he'd never recover. So admired and so popular, even the Pope wrote a handwritten letter to wish him well in the hospital. Zanardi had been given the gift of a second chance at life, and he made the very most of it. When asked how he'd like to be remembered, what he thought should be written on his gravestone, he made it clear that he still had a long life left to lead.
2: The real privilege is to feel like I'm still on the road. I'm not, facing the finish line yet. I had a pretty entertaining and funny life, so what it matters the most is to take care of this opportunity to make sure that it's a real one. Then what is going to be written on my gravestone, well, I guess somebody else will have to do that, so I let them also take care about the wording. It doesn't really matter.
0: What an inspiration. Don Riddell reporting there. Thank you all for watching. It does it for us for CNN Newsroom. For now, I'm Brian Abel. Inside Africa is next.
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29: You're well? How is that money treating you? I knew it. You look corrupt. I could tell from afar.
30: Kenyan humor is inappropriate, very smart, and also very left field.
29: You know, having a Burundian passport is like it can get you places.
30: Yeah.
29: Not the right places, but yeah. It can get you places. Yeah.
31: Kenyan humor in three words, sly, layered, outrageous.
29: There's a very cold looking gentleman right there. Are you expecting company or just you? Company. Female, male, your buddies.
30: Okay,
29: female, male.
32: Exciting, potential, eclectic.
33: Energetic, not subtle, creative.
34: You're going to be my boss, okay? So remember, you are showering me with compliments.
35: Diverse, hilarious, and growing.
29: The next guy coming on stage, this is literally his very first time.
36: Kenyan stand-up is on the rise. A wave of new venues and talent is emerging in Nairobi that is complementing the country's vibrant creative sector.
37: I know, I look distinguished.
36: This is a look at what makes Kenyan humor and creativity distinct. This is Inside Africa.

0: the arts have really grown and developed and expanded in many beautiful ways. I definitely think Kenyan comedy is having an incredible moment in the sun. I think there's many more practitioners.
1: They think I'm very confident. I was born and raised Jehovah's Witness. Do you know how many doors I have knocked at that have not been opened to me? I am not afraid of rejection.
0: I love being able to be a fan in Kenya. I love discovering somebody new, doing something new every day.
2: Why did the frying pan have attachment issues? It was nonstick.
3: Kenya's creative industry is an important part of their economy.
4: Are you ready for this, comedian?
3: Contributing around 5% of the GDP.
5: It's going to be a beautiful night. We're going to be your host. My name is Eric Lusavali.
6: And I am Greg Wahome.
3: This weekly open mic night is run by the Punchline Comedy Club, one among a handful of collectives helping to provide a pathway into the industry.
5: Ladies in the cold, what do you do, miss? You're an entrepreneur. Some are business ready. Just go. Business ready, still.
6: Right.
5: Very nice, very nice.
6: We can promote your business.
5: Next customer might be here. You don't think so? So what you're saying is we are poor, Sindio?
7: It's the longest running consecutive open mic in Africa, because even during the pandemic, we never stopped. So we take advantage of Nairobi's dope weather. We take advantage of Kenya's crazy sense of humor, but also of the immense talent that's around. So that makes it very unique. It's a cocktail of three things that are very potent.
3: The outdoor setting seems a big draw card for the audience and comedians alike.
5: Miss, is that your man? Oh, yo. Waiter, split that bill into two.
6: Please.
5: The disaster has started.
7: Hey. Traditionally, the way stand-up comedy started, it was basically in cellars, because in New York, that's the only space you'd be able to get. And that's why there's the famous brick wall behind every stand-up comedian. However, in Kenya, we don't have cellars. We have amazing weather. It's like sunny most of the times. So what we've always tried to do is, how do we find spaces that speak to who we are? Spaces that speak to how Kenyan we are, what our environment is, and then how that influences our comedy.
8: Yeah, I've been watching a show on Netflix called Emily in Paris. How many have seen it? They call French the language of love. Like, everything said in French just sounds so good all the time. Tableau en croissant. I'm like, sure. I'm not even sure if he wants to give me a croissant or his croissant.
9: Two grapes in Kilimani. That's honestly my favorite place. The community of the comedians, it's one of the best, no, really, actually, it's the best community for me, because I feel everyone is rooting for each other. We are pushing each other to be better. We are rooting for each other to do better.
1: Do you want to hear about the good news of our Lord and Savior Jesus Christ?
10: Amen.
1: Brother Hezron, is that you?
7: And how do we find our comedic voice?
3: So that camaraderie extends to the weekly workshops where the comedians work on their material.
7: Authenticity, consistency, and perspectives, then we find out what our comedic voice is. The main goal with me for Punchline Comedy has always been to make a global standard locally. Some of the biggest names that you know are always at open mics. We have hard cutoff times for signups. We have workshops where people have to work on their material. And also we go beyond that, whereby at our workshops, we're looking at things like financial literacy. What does it mean? How do you handle money when you get it? What does contract law look like? How do you know you're getting a good deal? And over and above, how do you breed a sense of continuity and sustainability in your craft so that you can do this for years to come?
11: Make some noise
5: for Mr. Tai Gashiro!
12: Are you guys doing?
3: Tai Gashiro quit his law job for comedy 8 years ago and has gone on to headline open mics, host his own primetime show, and perform at international comedy festivals.
12: Don't judge me, but listen, I only came here for you, okay? People have been telling me that Nairobi is a very hard place to find someone, right? Langata Women's Prison. Just show up, stand outside, just look presentable, you see?
13: One of the challenges I put on myself was, can I make people outside of my culture laugh?
12: The thing is, someone said, no, but they're bad girls. Yeah, we all want a baddie in our life, right? Because, like, she stabbed her boyfriend 13 times, but she thinks I'm funny, you know?
10: In Tanzania, I went and I did a political joke and the whole audience fell silent. And then I thought maybe I wasn't funny, right? But then when I did a dating joke, everyone started laughing again. Everyone loves, everyone laughs, everyone has fears, everyone. So I think the differences would be like political, religious, or where you have to understand the context of a country.
3: One of the big turning points for Kenyan stand-up over the past 20 years was the creation of The Churchill Show in 2007.
7: Anytime you meet anyone across the country and you say, I do stand-up, and it's like, how come I've never seen you on Churchill's show? He is a pioneer, he is a force. Like, just literally, that's the biggest name there is in stand-up comedy.
13: It was very unique because it was a mix of so many things. It was stand-up, it was interviews from both comedians and musicians, celebrities, politicians, and then we even had a segment for kids. So it was a big family show.
14: You guys, interesting thing about Churchill, when he got his first iPad, he's so used to reading newspapers that he did this.
3: During its heyday, up to 2 million Kenyans tuned in. Helping to propel comedy into mainstream entertainment.
13: There's no better space to be like now. You have something called social media that was not there. You don't need a media house, a big media house, so that your brand can grow. Just identify that and know the content you're going to serve. Be consistent with it. By consistent, that means discipline. Keep feeding them. Keep the surprises coming.
15: Give it up for Arnold Xavier!
3: Open mics are peppered with comedians who started out on The Churchill Show, like popular performer Arnold Xavier.
16: You guys, you saw that trouser?
17: I know.
16: I feel like I look like those angry teachers. You remember those high school angry teachers with issues?
17: One of my biggest milestones was when I switched from Swahili comedy to English comedy, and that was through Punchline.
18: Good morning, boys and girls. I don't like your energy. Good morning, boys and girls. I've just heard that you have double PE.
17: I'm good with impressions, and being a thespian has really helped me craft my stories well. People really relate to a story when they see the character, when they picturize the whole story.
3: Up next, we meet more creatives thriving in Nairobi's art space.
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1: 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And I'm just there waiting to say the wrong thing.
25: So I get inspired by the pop culture and just observing people around me. And then pop culture specifically on different forms of art. So music, film, performing arts. So it's more of looking at craftsmanship as not as one form, not as just physical products. It's like when you're thinking of an idea and it has to be fine, it's the same process that I go through when I'm sketching and coming up with a design.
3: Nairobi was the first city in Africa to establish a World Design Week in 2015. It's part of a global network of 46 cities that aims to promote talent, ideas, and growth.
26: Right now we're in a space called 600 in Ngara Road. And Ngara is interesting because they're trying to really make it the new art district for Nairobi. So we are here for Nairobi Design Week, which is basically everything about creative and art in Nairobi.
27: We're bringing attention, much needed attention, to the Kenyan creative industry. 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
3: This year's Design Week celebrates what it is to be human and the power of connection.
28: The late Toni Morrison was iconic in saying that the arts make us remember who we are, the arts are able to remind us what we're capable of, the arts are able to seduce us into being better versions of ourselves, the arts allow us to dream of better in ways that other things cannot. So the ability to be something else, something bigger, something more beautiful, and to seek comfort, to seek care, to seek possibility, I think is what the arts will always be for.
3: There are up to 80 exhibitors, largely across textiles, jewelry, and fashion, many of which are returnees.
25: The networks that I've gotten at Nairobi Design Week have been really important for my business. My particular jewelry brand is focused around our Kenyan heritage, and also it's very much craft-led. So that means we work with artisan groups and design around the cowries, which are a very important shell in Africa.
3: A lot of the designers here are working with local and sustainable materials.
29: The interesting thing about this is the intricate detail of sisal.
30: Yes.
3: The shaba weave bags and baskets from sisal, a natural fiber grown in semi-arid parts of the country.
29: 20 years ago, my grandmother used to weave baskets. She'd make beautiful, colorful baskets, and her and the women in her community used to sell either to a middleman or they send them to Nairobi, but they never really got the benefit of their craft. So I started shaba, and for our artisans to really benefit, we introduced a digital supply chain. So we designed the products in-house, we placed them on the shaba community app. Only one person within the community needs access. So they check the orders, check on payment, check everything. They start the process of harvesting the sisal, processing the sisal into the thread, weaving them, and then everything comes to our workshop where we do the finishing and the assembly into the finished product.
3: These sunglasses are made from recycled floorboards and cow horn, a byproduct of the meat industry. They were made in a factory 20 kilometers from Nairobi center.
29: When we started, we were doing design only and outsourcing the manufacturing bit. The fact now that we have the production facility here, it means then we take control of the quality, we take control of the process, we take control of the design, and we take control of everything that is happening here. So whatever, we want to go deeper into the eyewear and see how far we can go when it comes to the eye care space. We are using sonar technology to bring out the sunglasses for the visually impaired.
3: Up next, we're invited to see the world through the female gaze.
5: When I got out, he wanted to give me a rebuttal, but because he's of the manual Suzuki Alto, he took a minute. He was like, rebut me.
7: I love sitting back and just watching the world through a female eye. It's the most hilarious thing you'll ever experience.
5: So before I gave my response, I let him finish putting it back up. I'll make sure I whisper so he doesn't say, I want something else, so rude to me.
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5: There's a bit of funny in you struggling with the parts of motherhood you thought were going to be fun.
29: Okay.
27: At the moment, we are working on our jokes that we will present on Saturday for the Girls Aloud show. It's an all-women lineup, and at the moment, we're just trying to structure our jokes so that the sets will have a nice flow.
5: I wanted to switch one out.
18: Which one?
5: The pressure to get married.
18: Yes.
3: This is the fifth year that Punchline Comedy Club will be running an all-female comedy show.
7: You basically started us on like a very dark topic. Yes, yeah, yes, so yes. We want something very light. From the very beginning, my idea was we need to grow the industry with women because a lot of times women tend to bring objectivity and a very different perspective to anything that they touch. There's a very famous book, The Art of Start, and in it, the author says, whenever you tell an idea to a man, he'll tell you why it won't work. Whenever you tell an idea to a woman, she will tell you how to make it work. And for me, that always rang in my mind, even as we were starting. You're going too fast. You're pop, pop, pop, pop, pop. So show us the argument. Show us the back and forth. Again, let the joke breathe. So
3: Trisilla Lorraine is making her festival debut.
5: I did it when I was hosting.
18: Yes.
5: And then I think people were judging the child more than they were getting the joke.
7: I feel that that is all in the packaging and delivery.
5: Okay.
29: As I started out, like, I didn't know how to structure a joke. I just thought I was funny.
4: But when I came here, you get to know that there's a setup and a punchline, and that sometimes there are mini punchlines inside the punchline. So I feel like the area I have grown most in is actually writing jokes. And because my joke structures is mostly stories, so I have learned to actually put in bits of funny inside my story.
24: And then it collapses.
6: Yes.
24: Then you can be like, that guy looked like he was on his gap year or something. Yeah.
3: So gap year, a seasoned performer, Shiru Mwangi has been chosen to close the comedy night.
27: Especially because WASP is a very intimate space. Even the volumes that we use are very different there.
29: I've been part of it since it started. And I'd say the joy of performing with other women cannot even be encompassed into one word, because we are very few as it is. We go through such a different world. For me, it's so different. And I wish more women would perform. But for me, just having my fellow girls on the same show and making people laugh and enjoying that night, it's priceless. It's, every time it's happened, it's just been beautiful.

0: the night. Are you guys ready? Give it up. First comic of the night, Miss Drusilla Lorraine.
1: When I'm on stage, I feel like I can just say anything and I can be anyone, as opposed to how proper you're supposed to be in real life and just like connect with people in a different level.
2: I am a mother. I have a 6-year-old daughter. Thank you. My pride and joy. Also my headache and all of my stress.
1: I do a lot of mothering and a lot of adulting. So I think I chose comedy because then I get to practice art and be free and just speak my mind.
2: I feel like relatives give a lot of unsolicited advice, isn't it? They're all like, oh, please get married, get married, get married. Personally, I'm getting this pressure from just one relative, my 6-year-old daughter.
3: Being the last act can allow nerves to get the better of you. But Shiru is used to high pressure, having performed alongside one of the most famous comedians in the world.
4: Opening for Dave Chappelle.
5: That has to be top of the list and single-handedly the most stressful day of my life, because I felt like I held the fate of not just comedy, but female comedians. There's such a high bar as a comedian, and I felt if I mess this up, everyone will always see female comedians are this and they're this. And so it was very stressful, but I was also super grateful.
0: So give it up, make it loud and proud for Shiru Wally.
5: The novelty, it wears off in the first 2 seconds after they see the next comedian is a woman. Everyone is like, oh, okay. And then you get on stage and you hold the mic and they're like, okay, now make us laugh. And in that moment, you quickly, very quickly realize there's no such thing as a male or female comedian. There's just comedian. Be funny. That's all they want. Just be funny.
6: And then I got hit on by a young guy. You know what that does for you as a woman? It's so validating. Like, you can go to therapy, you can meditate. But when a younger guy hits on you, something heals immediately. What me and Dr. Judy have been working on since last year, it healed that night.
3: The comedy night is a big hit with the audience. Still, for most comedians, quitting their day job is still some way off. So, what does success look like for this growing scene?
7: I would say about 7%. 7% of comedians are doing this full time. However, we're fortunate enough to have comedians who are doing this, but then they have comedy adjacent careers. So there are people who are writers, there are people who are basically producers, there are people who are working as directors, there are people who are acting. So they're using the skills that they have from stand-up comedy to try and earn a living.
1: I have this skill in me and this art that I really enjoy doing. I hope to see that someday it will, like maybe I can even quit my job and just be a touring comic. I'll go to Uganda and then I'll go to Tanzania and then I'll be like, you know what? Let me go to New York.
5: Success for me in comedy, if I'm very honest, will look like the day I will be completely myself on stage. Because the money will come. The money comes every now and then. For me, it's that internal feeling of knowing today I was extremely 100% myself on stage, because it's a struggle for most people. We try and put on a persona and we're trying to be liked. The day I shed the need for validation from the audience and just completely be myself, that for me is success.
6: You mean Gen Z?

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11: Hello, wherever you are in the world, you are now in the CNN newsroom with me, Ben Hunt, in Atlanta, and it is so good to have you with me. Coming up on the show, Iran makes a new pitch for peace, but President Trump says he can't imagine it would be acceptable. The president also doubles down on Germany, calling his withdrawal of troops only the first step. And we'll show you some of the most powerful photojournalism from the past 12 months on display in London.
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11: Welcome. The ceasefire between the U.S. and Iran remains in effect, as President Donald Trump says he's reviewing a new proposal from Iran to end the war. But he appeared unimpressed, saying, quote, "I can't imagine that it would be acceptable."
13: Doing very well with regard to Iran. Again, they want to make a deal. They're decimated. They're having a hard time figuring out who their leader is. They don't know who their leader is because their leader is gone. Their former leader, Khomeini. But we'll see.
11: Iran's state-affiliated news agency reports the 14-point proposal was sent through a Pakistani intermediary. While details are scant, the plan calls for permanently ending the war on all fronts, including in Lebanon. It also includes withdrawal of U.S. military forces from the region. On Iranian state TV, the country's deputy foreign minister said, quote, "Now the ball is in the United States court to choose either the path of diplomacy or continuation of a confrontational approach." Meanwhile, Tehran is poised to approve a law that would place restrictions on which vessels can pass through the Strait of Hormuz. Under the law, ships from hostile countries, that's a quote, will be required to pay reparations to obtain a permit for passage. Israeli vessels will be banned completely. CNN's Paula Hancock joins us live from Abu Dhabi with the latest. Paula, good to see you. What do we know about what's in this latest proposal? And what are the chances that President Donald Trump actually says yes or no?
4: Well, Ben, what we're hearing at this point is from Tasnim, which is the Revolutionary Guard-affiliated Iranian state media. So they have said that within this proposal, which was in response

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2: Saying, quote, "I can't imagine it would be acceptable in that they have not yet paid a big enough price for what they have done to humanity and the world over the last 47 years. So in public, at least, the gap is still wide. But we do know that there is intense diplomacy behind the scenes. Now, we also know that Iran's parliament, according to state media, again, this is Press TV, is poised to approve a law that would dictate exactly who can use the Strait of Hormuz, this vital waterway in the region. Now, it says that that Israel would not be allowed to have vessels passing through the Strait of Hormuz. Hostile countries, which you can only assume refers to the United States, would have to pay war reparations in order to obtain a permit. And then even others that may be considered friendly to Iran in their mind would still need to secure authorization. This is a plan that the US and Israel will not accept, and it's a plan that the Gulf nations are highly unlikely to accept as well, as they rely heavily on the Strait of Hormuz to be able to get their oil and gas to the rest of the world. Meantime, there is always this concern that there could be a return to violence, to the war, and to that we have seen the US Secretary of State and the State Department fast-tracking approvals of rearming some of their allies. Now, there's about $8 billion of sales of military assets that have been fast-tracked, as it is considered an emergency issue. We know that air defense systems have been approved for Kuwait and Qatar. There were reports last month from CSIS, for example, the U.S. think tank, that the stockpile of Patriot missiles for Qatar had been severely depleted during the war. So that is part of this deal as well. Also, laser-guided rockets for Qatar, UAE and Israel, showing even as diplomacy is continuing, there is still a preparation should there be a return to war. Ben?
3: Okay, Paula, thank you so much for that update. We appreciate it. The Israeli military and Hezbollah are continuing to trade fire. That's despite the declared ceasefire in Lebanon. On Saturday, the Israel Defense Forces said it struck some 70 military structures and 50 infrastructure sites belonging to Hezbollah. That is the pro-Iranian militant group. And Hezbollah says it attacked Israeli troops and vehicles in one southern Lebanese town. Meanwhile, U.S. officials are trying to calm down that situation, as CNN's Oren Lieberman reports for us.
4: In the middle of what is very much an open and escalating conflict between Israel and Hezbollah, the U.S. is still trying to push for a diplomatic track, trying to get direct negotiations on track between Israeli and Lebanese leaders, as difficult as that is to see from where we sit right now. Israeli strikes in southern Lebanon killed at least 9 people on Friday, according to Lebanon's Ministry of Public Health, including one child. And that means over the course of the past 2 months, more than 2,600 people in Lebanon have been killed in Israeli strikes, according to the ministry. Israel says its strikes are allowed under the ceasefire agreement and that it's going after Hezbollah militants and infrastructure sites as it continues to destroy homes and buildings in southern Lebanon in an effort to reduce the threat to residents in northern Israel. Meanwhile, that open conflict with Hezbollah, Iran's proxy there, well, Hezbollah has continued to launch drones at Israeli troops in southern Lebanon and in northern Israel. The Israeli military says they've intercepted a number of these. Others have gotten through and have landed in open areas, but it gives you a sense of the conflict here that is very much continuing between Israel and Hezbollah, and that is part of the difficulties here. The agreement, the ceasefire, is between Israel and Lebanon's government, while the war, the fighting that we're seeing, is between Israel and Hezbollah. The U.S. Embassy in Beirut said on social media on Friday that if there could be direct talks between Israeli Prime Minister and Benjamin Netanyahu and Lebanese President Joseph Aoun, that would open a path to Lebanon securing its territorial integrity, Israel withdrawing its troops, the U.S. helping in reconstruction and humanitarian efforts. But it's difficult to see from where we are right now. First, it's not clear that Hezbollah would agree to any such ceasefire agreement. Second, it's not clear that Israel would either, that a simple meeting between the leaders here could directly lead to a withdrawal of Israeli troops. And that is the difficult situation here as we see an escalating conflict on the Israel-Lebanon border. Oren Lieberman, CNN, in Jerusalem.
3: Cuban officials are

0: announcing the latest expansion of U.S. sanctions, calling them an attempt at, quote, collective punishment on the Cuban people. On Friday, U.S. President Donald Trump signed an executive order that broadened sanctions against the Cuban government and any entity that supports it. Cuba's president says there is no justification for it.
1: When they say we are an extraordinary and unusual threat to the United States, and we are sure that is not how the American people feel, but rather how the U.S. government feels, or the pretext that the government uses to attack us, one has to ask, what is the threat? What is extraordinary about that threat? What is unusual about that threat? When Cuba is a country of peace.
0: President Diaz-Canel also says the new sanctions reinforce the, quote, brutal and genocidal U.S. blockade against the country. President Donald Trump says the 5,000 U.S. troop withdrawals from Germany that the Pentagon announced is only the first step. On Saturday, he said he plans to cut a lot further. Larry Madowo has more for us.
2: Both Germany and NATO are downplaying the Trump administration's decision to withdraw 5,000 troops from Germany. The German defense minister, Boris Pistorius, saying this decision was anticipated and stressing the need for Europe to take greater responsibility for their own security. And he said Germany was on the right track. The German defense minister saying that the presence of U.S. troops in Germany serves both American and their interests. And a similar message from NATO, a spokesperson posting on social media that it was working with the U.S. administration to understand this change in defense posture. It also added in a statement that this adjustment underscores the need for Europe to continue to invest more in defense and take on a greater share of the responsibility for our shared security, where we're already seeing progress since allies agreed to invest 5% of GDP at the NATO summit in The Hague last year. President Trump has been frustrated by Germany, by NATO, by other European allies, because they have only offered limited support in this war against Iran, which is currently in a ceasefire. But things escalated on Monday when the German Chancellor, Friedrich Merz, criticized the U.S. directly, saying that this was an ill-advised war and the U.S. didn't appear to have an exit strategy, and that Americans were getting humiliated by Iran by negotiating or not negotiating in this case. Germany hosts the largest U.S. military presence in Europe. It also has the Ramstein Air Base, which is home to the U.S. Africa Command and the U.S. Europe Command. It's also home to the Landstuhl Regional Medical Center, which is the largest U.S. hospital outside of American soil. President Trump has also indicated that he may withdraw troops from Italy and from Spain. He's been frustrated, saying that Spain has been horrible, Italy has been of no help, and he might be making the same decision about withdrawing the number of troops there. It's a warning shot to NATO. President Trump has complained that the U.S. spends billions, hundreds of billions of dollars to protect them, but they're not there when he needs them, and so he might not be there when they need him. Larry Madowo, CNN, Nairobi.
0: Russia is threatening to open a crack in Ukraine's key defense line in the east. Ukraine's army chief is telling Reuters that Russian troops are trying to gain a foothold in the outskirts of Kostiantynivka. The city is part of Ukraine's so-called fortress belt, whose loss would leave the rest of eastern Ukraine wide open. Ukrainian open source maps show Russian troops about 1 kilometer from the city's southern outskirts, while small chunks of the city are marked as gray zones, meaning that neither side fully controls them. As Russian drones pose a daily threat from the skies, a hidden danger does lurk underground in large parts of Ukraine. After more than 4 years of the war, Ukraine is the most heavily mined place in the world. As Isabel Rosales reports, clearing them is not easy or safe.
3: Step by step, sweep by sweep, the slow and painstaking rhythm of mine clearance in Ukraine. Some 25 miles or 40 kilometers outside Kyiv, this team is working to make sure the fields and forests are safe from mines and other potential dangers. It's slow, but critical work. Since the start of Russia's full-scale invasion in 2022, the United Nations says Ukraine has become the most heavily mined country in the world.
4: Shotgun ammunition, various types of hand grenades, artillery shells ranging in caliber from 30 to 120 millimeters. The level of contamination is extremely high. Honestly, I have not seen such a large concentration of explosive items in one place for a very long time.
3: According to the UN, an estimated 20% of Ukraine's territory, an area larger than England and Wales combined, is now contaminated with mines and other unexploded ordnance. And experts with the Halo Trust, the world's largest humanitarian demining organization, say the process in Ukraine will take at least 10 years. That's time when fields will go unplanted, homes and businesses will remain in ruins, and people's livelihoods will continue to suffer. Already, Ukraine is feeling the impacts. From human casualties, the UN says hundreds of civilians have been killed or wounded by landmines and other explosive material. To the rising economic toll, the UN estimates that the presence of landmines and other munitions is costing the country $11 billion a year. While the scale of the demining project is vast, the Halo Trust says the same advances in technology that have transformed the battlefield are already helping to speed up their own process. The group has started using drones and AI to survey contaminated land and identify potential threats. Technology Prince Harry was able to test out during a recent visit to Ukraine. Elsewhere, the Halo Trust has turned to unmanned systems, like this remote-controlled digger, which excavates soil littered with mines, then chews it up in a specialized grinder.
5: With every explosive object found, and with every detonation that takes place in the pit, it inspires and adds confidence that you are not in vain here, that you are helping the country, that you are cleaning the land and saving someone's life.
3: Despite the advances in technology, it's not suited to every task. That's when deminers rely on a more old-fashioned and more dangerous approach, removing the mines by hand.
6: Of course, there is fear, but it does not hinder, but on the contrary, motivates you to do your job correctly and responsibly.
3: Isabel Rosales, CNN, Atlanta.
0: Okay, an exhibit highlighting some of the defining moments shaping our world today will soon open in London. Coming up, a preview of the power images coming from journalists all around the globe. 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
5: Welcome back. A day of disruption for thousands of Spirit Airlines passengers and employees, too. That's after the discount carrier announced it was shutting down almost 24 hours ago. Spirit ticket holders are being issued refunds, and other airlines are offering so-called rescue fares. But the sudden cancellations and lack of customer service stranded thousands of passengers nationwide. CNN's Gloria Pazmino takes us through the empty Spirit terminal at New York's LaGuardia Airport.
6: You're going to see inside this building, essentially completely desolate, except for some maintenance workers, some people who have been walking through this terminal, actually with moving boxes, packing supplies and packing office materials throughout the day. The sole coffee shop that was inside of this terminal was open, was full this morning, empty, but still full of supplies. It has now been emptied out. All of that supply, all of that food has been emptied out. And as you can see, it's a ghost town. You can't go anywhere. The terminals are not working. The departure hall is shut down. There's a security back there just making sure that people don't end up walking through those doors.
5: A British woman has won the right to receive a method of permanent birth control after exposing double standards in the UK's National Health Service. The woman says she was denied sterilization for 10 years on the grounds that she might regret her decision. The procedure involves tying a woman's fallopian tubes to prevent pregnancy. At the same time, her healthcare provider had been funding vasectomies for men. That is a permanent method of male contraception. An investigation found her lack of service was unfair, inconsistent, and based on subjective reasoning. The United Nations wants the world to recognize the importance of a free press. Today, May 3rd, is World Press Freedom Day, a tradition started by the UN over 30 years ago to highlight the need for journalism that is not controlled or restricted by any government. A prominent exhibit set to open in London soon will highlight some of the recent powerful images from journalists across the world. CNN's Issa Suarez reports.
7: Of the 129 journalists that were killed last year, around 90 of them were in Gaza. And most of those, they were not journalists at the start of the war.
8: That's right.
7: They have picked up the baton as others have fallen and continued to tell the story. And Mariam is a good example of that. Mariam was a freelancer, despite working with AP, she was a freelancer. It's just a tragedy that she's one of the more than 200 Palestinian journalists who've been killed over these past 2.5 years.
8: And I think this is an important point to just bring to the viewers' attention that Rory Peck, like CNN, like BBC, like so many others, continue to this day to ask, to push, to press the Israeli government to let us into Gaza.
7: And not to, because...
8: demean at all.
7: Absolutely. But in order to relieve the pressure 100%. On the Palestinian journalists who for the past 2.5 years, amid everything else of trying to find shelter, trying to find food, worrying about their families, have continued to go to work.
8: Yeah.
7: And as I said to you last time, I cannot believe that in the history of journalism, there has been a demonstration of such commitment to the craft of journalism as we've seen in the last 2.5 years.
8: And this exhibition paints a picture of just the crises we are facing, the world is facing, because right here, just as I turn to my right and my left, US immigration stories that have really been front and center in the news. We've got one here. Talk us through these two, John.
7: So this, I think, is an extraordinary image, which you see the officer from ICE putting their hand through the window and the glass shattering. And on the second,

0: second one, from the Associated Press, we see federal agents, they had moments before gone into that house with a battering ram, and the woman who lives in the house had come to the door outraged that her front door had been torn down, and they then went and arrested her husband.
1: And I'm going to go back to this photo because you see a Mexican flag, but this is actually United States.
0: It's Los Angeles, right? Yeah. Just the way the composition of this, it could almost be an oil painting. Just the way that the car is burning in front of you, through the smoke, you see the guy with the Mexican flag. This is the United States in 2025, as it was, is extraordinary.
1: What role, what responsibility these decades later, centuries later, does the president of the United States have when we're talking about, you know, democracy, values, journalists, who just last week, of course, continues to attack journalists.
0: Well, for decades.
1: The responsibility of that, John.
0: For decades, the United States has been the defender of journalism of last resort. So when journalists were detained in Egypt or elsewhere, it would be the United States that would work quietly behind the scenes to get them out and to ensure that, you know, the First Amendment was respected. The tragedy now is that actually those days have gone. And actually, not only is the United States not lifting a finger to help journalists overseas, journalists in the United States are being arrested and detained. Look what's happened in Minnesota.
1: When you and I spoke, was it 2 years ago, we spoke a lot about Ukraine.
0: We did.
1: A war that has been forgotten, particularly forgotten by the United States. Yeah. The conversations you've had, John, with journalists who have covered Ukraine, how do you see this moment?
0: It shows that normal life goes on, and it speaks to the resilience, not just of the journalists, but of the population of Ukraine. It is a key moment because unless we continue to support the Ukraine people and the journalists in Ukraine, then we won't know what's going on. And that's why, in terms of the title of the exhibition, Witness, Truth and Trust, nowhere is that better defined in a sense than in Gaza and in Ukraine, where we are entirely reliant on people to be our own witness, to bear witness. And from that flows the truth and trust. And if we have no truth, we have no freedom.
1: When you look at all these images, all these photographs, what are the messages that photojournalists, the journalists are telling you? Is there a unifying message?
0: Let's just remember, this was journalism's deadliest year ever. And the message that it sends to me is that actually the courage of our colleagues, they are there because they are determined to tell the truth. And they believe the truth deserves an audience. And that's what they do day in, day out. And so this exhibition is absolutely about celebrating the courage and the commitment of our colleagues wherever they are, because without them, we have no truth.
2: Timmy the whale is free at last. He's finally back in open waters after a weeks-long saga that stole the hearts of millions all around the world. The humpback whale, dubbed Timmy by fans, was first spotted in early March off Germany's Baltic coast, far from his natural Atlantic habitat. Timmy's health deteriorated as he repeatedly got stuck on shallow sandbanks in the following weeks. Several rescue attempts failed. In the final successful try, Timmy was towed in a water-bearing barge around Denmark and then released into the North Sea. Love that. Thanks for joining me and the team. I'm Ben Hunt in Atlanta. That's all I've got for you for now. Marketplace Middle East is next. But then I'll be back in 30 minutes with so much more. CNN Newsroom. See you in a moment.
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27: I'm Gabriela Frias in Mexico City, and this is CNN.
28: Iran said they were launched.
29: President Trump says
30: the Strait of Hormuz is the Strait of Hormuz.
31: All eyes are on the Middle East, and so are the markets. The U.S.-Iran conflict isn't just regional. It's a global economic shock.
32: IEA countries have unanimously decided to launch the largest ever release of emergency oil stocks in our agency's history.
31: And the UAE is adding another jolt, leaving OPEC and OPEC Plus as oil flows come under pressure.
33: This is not a political decision. This is a pure policy position.
31: A move that adds fresh uncertainty to an already volatile market.
34: Longer the conflict is, the challenge will be compounded.
31: I'm Eleni Jarkas, and this month on Marketplace Middle East, we take stock of how this war is disrupting everything from energy flows to financial markets and is putting the region's growth story under pressure. For more than six decades, OPEC has been one of the most powerful clubs in global business, a group of oil producers shaping supply, steering prices, and at times shaking the world economy. Now that balance has shifted as the United Arab Emirates says it will leave the group and OPEC Plus.
33: There is a process that we are following, and this is not a political decision. This is a pure policy position. And repositioning us to be in front of the world, taking the right decision at the speed that we aspire for. To us, it's the consumers are critical.
31: Officials say this is about strategy, not politics, but behind the decision, a simple reality. The UAE has spent billions expanding its capacity to nearly 5 million barrels of oil per day. Under OPEC, it couldn't use it all.
35: Although the timing did surprise me, I was not surprised because I knew that the UAE has been considering such a move for a number of years.
31: A view shaped by experience. As a former acting secretary general of OPEC, Adnan Shihab Al-Din has spent years sitting at the table where key OPEC decisions were made. I asked him what's really driving the shift.
0: So when the UAE leaves the organization, what does that mean for the fate of OPEC down the line?
35: On the short term, we have supply disruption right now because of the war and the closure. So it wouldn't mean anything because UAE will not be able to put additional oil on the market anyway. Until the Hormuz Strait is open and production. Once that is behind us, no doubt, two things will happen in my mind. One, we will begin to see if the UAE really is going to put additional 1 million barrel in, that's 1% of the total oil supply. And that's, let's say, 3% of OPEC production. So it will soften the market. What do I mean by soften the market? If nothing happens, prices will tend to go down a little bit because of this additional supply of 1 million barrel. But it will not collapse. That's on the price. Now, if we know the oil market has disruptions all the time, volatility, that's what OPEC does.
0: You know, in the press release from the UAE announcing its withdrawal from OPEC, they say that they, during their partnership with OPEC, have made significant contributions and even greater sacrifices, and they say for the benefit of all. What do you think they mean by that?
35: I think they will be very careful not to hurt themselves by sort of putting supply on the market in a way that will depress prices for an extended period of time. I think what they meant by the statement is that they carried a good share of the burden of keeping an idle capacity. And that share is recognized by OPEC. But of course, Saudi Arabia carries even more burden over, if you look at it in terms of 30, 50 years and look at how much idle capacity was carried by countries, you'd see that Saudi Arabia was, and that's why it's a leader. You know, when you have a divorce, it takes 6 months or a year, things are very bad maybe, and then the partners will find a way to continue to be friends and cooperating and what have you. So now that they have announced a divorce from their side, I think the relationship will ultimately smooth out. Still, they are part of the Gulf. Even if, you know, they are part of the Gulf countries, they are leaders in many ways, AI and so many things. And so I think they will play their leadership role that they want to play without the constraints of being a member of OPEC. But I think they will still contribute to the objectives of OPEC, which is really serving them and others.
31: This shift comes at a time when the region is already under intense economic pressure from the war. Up next, could the ongoing turbulence derail growth in the region?
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0: latest crisis in the Middle East has reinforced a hard reality. The Strait of Hormuz is one of the world's most critical choke points. Before the conflict, nearly 20 million barrels of oil per day moved through the strait. By March, that had dropped to just 2 million. But this is no longer just an energy story. This is a global economic shock hitting trade, supply chains, and confidence. The IMF warns the fallout is already weighing on global growth, cutting its forecast from 3.3% to 3.1%, with the impact being felt most acutely in the region.
1: Could you take me through some of the figures that we're looking at here in terms of overall growth prognosis?
2: Well, Saudi is among the least affected after Oman. It's a downward revision of 0.5%. Still that they will have a positive growth. And why? Because Saudi has the capacity to channel oil and gas through the Red Sea. And they are currently at a level of export of 7 million barrels per day. They have also the capacity to use various ports. And their non-oil economy is very much industrial-based. Therefore, the adjustment is there, but it's less than other economies. UAE comes after with slightly larger impact. And again, you have Qatar because of the hit of the infrastructure, and you have Kuwait, Iraq, and of course, Iran that is severely hit.
1: You know, how much pain can the region withstand if this continues for many more months?
2: I would say the most vulnerable are countries in fragility, low-income countries, or countries at war, because they have high dependence on food and high dependence on import. Increase of price of energy, fertilizers, price of food will be an emergency problem for them. For the oil exporting countries, countries who have buffers, who have strong institutions, who have in the past worked on diversifying their revenues outside oil, will be in better shape.
0: As the region continues to deal with the economic fallout, the question on everyone's lips is what comes next? Fawaz Gerges from the London School of Economics is a leading authority on the modern Middle East. He's written extensively on how conflict, foreign intervention, and shifting power dynamics shape the region.
3: President Trump's decision to go to war was a grave strategic miscalculation, one that really basically changed the region in a very unintended and dangerous ways. And that's why I think what we're going to see in the future is a very unstable security architecture in the region, where Iran yields permanent lever of coercion over the Strait of Hormuz, and where Iranian, the new leadership, the new generation of leaders, basically subscribe to a new strategic doctrine away from strategic patience and more into assertion of power and coercion and multi-front strategy in the future.
1: So I wonder what that means for relationships between Iran and Gulf states. I mean, Gulf states have been bearing the brunt of retaliation from Iran. How is that sort of security architecture, do you believe, is going to be playing out?
3: What we know is that a big rift has emerged between Iran and its regional allies and most of the Arab Gulf states. So I think there's a great deal of blood now between Iran and the Gulf state, and the Gulf states are really trying to think of the morning after. They're trying to find ways and means to establish a new security architecture to deal with the new emerging assertive Iran. They're pivoting away from the American security umbrella and trying to diversify their economic and foreign and security policies by deepening their relations with the United Kingdom, with France, with Italy, with China and India.
1: Is there room for reconciliation between Iran and Gulf states?
3: I think at the end of the day, Iran is there to stay. The Arab Gulf states are there to stay. Their shared interests, common interests lie in bridging their divide. At the end of the day, any kind of security architecture has to take into account the common interests of both Iran and the Arab Gulf states. And I hope they'll find ways and means to live together in peace and bridge their divide.
0: And that's it for Marketplace Middle East. 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

0: Hello and welcome to Marketplace Africa, the link where we cover the biggest economic trends impacting the continent. I'm Zane Asher. According to the WHO, around 40 million people across Africa suffer from hearing loss or deafness. Now, one company in Kenya is looking to use tech to address the needs of the community by taking inspiration from the blockbuster movie Avatar. Take a look.
1: At a school for deaf children in the highlands outside of Nairobi, the language of instruction is Kenyan Sign Language. But throughout the country, access to fluent signing teachers and crucial early sign language education is limited.
2: Deaf education is very behind. We've had it for about 40 years now. But how accessible is it?
1: Now, one homegrown tech company is aiming to make interpretation accessible to the deaf and hard of hearing community in education and beyond.
3: Our communication is the lifeblood to survive, for me to access a livelihood, education, healthcare, pretty much just to live, I need to communicate. It's unfortunate that that access, or rather sign language access, is not democratized to this community. And it's also expensive for, you know, economies like ours. You know, imagine paying about $25 an hour for interpretation or to have this interpreter accessible to you.
1: Inspired by the movie Avatar's use of motion capture technology, Signverse built an AI-powered tool they call the Visual Google Translate for Sign Language.
3: So also looking at documents, training material, I think there's a lot of opportunity and just a lot of possibilities where this can be applied to make any piece of content and information accessible in sign language. Think podcasts, think TV, think entertainment, think public announcements, think application into healthcare.
1: To ensure they're on the right track, Signverse has been working with the deaf community to test out their tech.
3: We've had them just tinker around and play with it, and of course, see their reactions to what a tool like this would impact or potentially influence access to information.
1: Primarily visual learners, these students can read, but signing is their first language, and the hope is that avatars can help them quickly comprehend and understand uncertain words or concepts.
4: I've not seen anything like this before, but right now it's something very new to me. And I'm so happy with what is being done by Signverse. As students, for example, here in Reverend Mokuro, you have an English sentence and you are unable to understand. Then you can use this platform to translate it into Kenyan Sign Language.
1: Ellie takes me behind the scenes at Signverse's motion capture studio to show me how it's made.
3: So we have two identical booths. Each of them is equipped with motion capture cameras. Okay. 1, 2, 3, 4, 5, 6, mm-hmm. And an OptiTrack Prime color inside there.
5: Okay.
3: So the ideal is we have a deaf person, an interpreter, sit here.
5: Okay.
3: Then we have this iPhone that captures facial data.
5: Okay.
3: And this teleprompter, we cue sentences, words, and phrases for them to sign.
5: So I'm in the motion capture studio at Signverse, and this is how it works. The cameras around are capturing my gestures, and that's basically as I'm translating text, in this case, to sign language. So let's give it a try. Hello, my name is, I'm spelling my name, V-I-C-K-Y, and my sign name is, okay, there you go.
1: The deaf and hard of hearing community is estimated to make up about 5% of the world's population. In Kenya, it's believed to be more than 1 million people, according to experts. And some businesses are taking note.
6: Inclusivity is not only a social imperative, it's an economic one as well, meaning that there's money on the table that we've been living by leaving persons with disability.
1: Kenya Airways is in discussions to add sign versus technology to their offerings, like real-time flight security information. While sign versus technology is still in development, I decided to put it to the ultimate test. With a man considered to be the father of Kenyan sign language, Professor Michael Ndurumo.
7: Professor, thank you so much for speaking with me. So for this interview, we're using Signverse, that is turning my voice into sign language. What are your thoughts? What do you think?
2: The person there needs a little bit of improvement to be more clear, and the body position and the hand position to be firmer. It's a bit soft.
1: For those leading the charge, the vision of greater inclusion and understanding is on its way.
7: Right now you're doing speech to sign, right?
3: Text and speech
7: to sign. Text and speech to sign. Yeah. Is there a plan to do vice versa and have it
3: translate? Yeah, and that's actually more difficult. Yeah. We've, however, conducted experiments in that direction. However, we as we're working on text speech to sign, which is working right now, we foresee this data actually becoming even more useful for that breakthrough in the future.
0: All right, coming up, what does it take to become one of the largest pharmacy chains in Nigeria? That's next.
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11: 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Once we saw that that segment was growing, we invested a lot of things. 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I'm trying to balance brick and mortar stores with the digital platforms, because it is healthcare, it's personal. It's a one-on-one thing. It's a touch and feel thing. So in the future, we know the digital landscape is going to evolve, especially with customers owning their own information. So it's health beyond hospitals, meaning you are your own doctor. With the telemedicine platform we have, you must have your all your numbers, you know, in your phone or in, you know, whatever wearables you have. So I think the balance is, it will still be more of a brick and mortar thing, but I think over the years, the digital landscape will continue to increase. And AI in particular, we have used to be more efficient with our operations. So if you go to any of our stores and you buy anything, automatically it gets reordered. So in terms of operational efficiency, AI has really helped us in that. And then just also with customers' profiles, in terms of knowing preferences of our customers, what they prefer to buy, also making sure that there are no drug interactions, whether it's drug-drug interactions or food drug interactions, AI just, we don't even have to figure it out. Automatically, it will pop it up and, you know, we'll be able to advise the patient accordingly. So you cannot run away from technology. AI has come to stay and we're using it in a way where it's benefiting both us and our customers. It's helping us improve our bottom lines. It's helping the customer get the best out of the medications that they're taking. We still intend to be part of the customer's health and wellness journey, being at the center of everything they do health-wise, being a health hub, like a one-stop shop. So whether you want your labs done, whether you need to see a doctor, online, whether you want to get your medications or your skincare, or all those things you need on a daily basis, we want to be right there. Just being in the center of everything our customers do.
0: 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Remember, you can keep up with us online and on social media as well. I'm Zain Asher. I'll see you next time in the Marketplace.
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12: Hello, wherever you are in the world, you are now in the CNN newsroom with me, Ben Hunt, in Atlanta, and it is so good to have you with me. Coming up on the show, U.S. President Donald Trump says he is reviewing a new peace proposal from Iran, but he says he's not optimistic about that plan. Timmy, the humpback whale that caught the attention of people all around the world, is now free. And now, scientists look to see if the animal can survive in the open sea. And history is made at the Kentucky Derby. Golden Tempo comes out on top in the Run for the Roses.
4: Live from Atlanta, this is CNN Newsroom with Ben Hunt.
12: Welcome. The ceasefire between the U.S. and Iran remains in effect, as President Donald Trump says he's reviewing a new proposal from Iran to end the war. But he appeared unimpressed, saying, quote, I can't imagine that it would be acceptable.
1: Doing very well with regard to Iran. Again, they want to make a deal. They're decimated. They're having a hard time figuring out who their leader is. They don't know who their leader is because their leader is gone. Their former leader, Khamenei. But we'll see.
12: Iran's state-affiliated news agency reports the 14-point proposal was sent through a Pakistani intermediary. While details are scant, the plan calls for permanently ending the war on all fronts, including in Lebanon. It also includes withdrawal of U.S. military forces from the region. On Iranian state TV, the country's deputy foreign minister said, quote, now the ball is in the United States court to choose either the path of diplomacy or continuation of a confrontational approach. Meanwhile, President Trump says the U.S. plans to cut more than the initial 5,000 troops the Pentagon said it would withdraw from Germany over the next year. Trump's announcement comes just days after the German chancellor said the U.S. was being humiliated by Iran. CNN's Paula Hancock joins us live from Abu Dhabi with the latest. Paula, thanks for seeing me again. Appreciate it. What do we know about what's in this latest proposal and what the chances, potentially, that President Donald Trump says yes or no to this?
13: Well, Ben, the information we have is largely from

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1: Playing a key role at this point. We also know that there are still plans to return to military action should that be necessary. We heard last week that the Pentagon had briefed the US president of updated plans for what any kind of military action may look like if the deal was not successful. And the US president was asked about this over the weekend as well. Let's listen to his response.
2: If they misbehave, if they do something bad, but right now, we'll see. But, you know, it's a possibility that could happen, certainly.
1: And to that point, we've also seen the U.S. State Department fast-tracking some $8 billion of arms sales to allies in the region, to Gulf nations, also to Israel, trying to replenish what was used during that war. Now, we've heard that there are air defense systems for Kuwait and Qatar, including Patriot missiles for Qatar. There have been reports that that their stockpile has been severely depleted during the war, trying to defend from Iranian missiles and drones, and also laser-guided rockets for Qatar, the UAE, and Israel. Now, we have heard from Iran as well, trying to change what is happening on the ground when it comes to the Strait of Hormuz, that key waterway that is so much in focus when it comes to any potential deal. We've heard from Press TV, state media, that Iran's parliament is poised to approve a law that would decide who is allowed through the Strait of Hormuz, which vessels and specifically from which country. Now, according to Press TV, Israeli vessels would not be allowed. There would be a blanket ban on Israeli vessels when it comes to hostile countries, potentially meaning the US. They would expect war reparations, which would then give them a permit to travel through. Again, something that is not going to be accepted by either the US, Israel, or in fact, many other countries around the world. Ben.
3: Okay, Paula, thank you so much for that update. We appreciate it. The Israeli military and Hezbollah are continuing to trade fire. That's despite the declared ceasefire in Lebanon. On Saturday, the Israel Defense Forces said it struck some 70 military structures and 50 infrastructure sites belonging to Hezbollah. That is the pro-Iranian militant group. The IDF has warned residents in 9 towns and villages in southern Lebanon to evacuate ahead of new strikes. Lebanese state media reported that an Israeli strike on a mosque killed at least 3 people. Meanwhile, Hezbollah says it attacked Israeli troops and vehicles in one southern Lebanese town. Russia is threatening to open a crack in Ukraine's key defense line in the east. Reuters reports that Ukraine's army chief says Russian troops are trying to gain a foothold in the outskirts of Kostiantynivka. The city is part of Ukraine's so-called fortress belt, whose loss would leave the rest of eastern Ukraine wide open. Ukrainian open-source maps show Russian troops about 1 kilometer from the city's southern outskirts. While small chunks of the city are marked as gray zones, meaning that neither side fully controls them. As Russian drones pose a daily threat from the skies, a hidden danger lurks underground in large parts of Ukraine. As Isabel Rosales reports, clearing them is not easy or safe.
4: Step by step, sweep by sweep, the slow and painstaking rhythm of mine clearance in Ukraine. Some 25 miles or 40 kilometers outside Kyiv, this team is working to make sure the fields and forests are safe from mines and other potential dangers. It's slow, but critical work. Since the start of Russia's full-scale invasion in 2022, the United Nations says Ukraine has become the most heavily mined country in the world.
5: Shotgun ammunition, various types of hand grenades, artillery shells ranging in caliber from 30 to 120 millimeters. The level of contamination is extremely high. Honestly, I have not seen such a large concentration

0: of explosive items in one place for a very long time.
1: According to the UN, an estimated 20% of Ukraine's territory, an area larger than England and Wales combined, is now contaminated with mines and other unexploded ordnance. And experts with the Halo Trust, the world's largest humanitarian demining organization, say the process in Ukraine will take at least 10 years. That's time when fields will go unplanted, homes and businesses will remain in ruins, and people's livelihoods will continue to suffer. Already, Ukraine is feeling the impacts from human casualties. The UN says hundreds of civilians have been killed or wounded by landmines and other explosive material. To the rising economic toll, the UN estimates that the presence of landmines and other munitions is costing the country $11 billion a year. While the scale of the demining project is vast, the Halo Trust says the same advances in technology that have transformed the battlefield are already helping to speed up their own process. The group has started using drones and AI to survey contaminated land and identify potential threats. Technology Prince Harry was able to test out during a recent visit to Ukraine. Elsewhere, the Halo Trust has turned to unmanned systems, like this remote-controlled digger, which excavates soil littered with mines, then chews it up in a specialized grinder.
2: With every explosive object found, and with every detonation that takes place in the pit, it inspires and adds confidence that you are not in vain here, that you are helping the country, that you are cleaning the land and saving someone's life.
1: Despite the advances in technology, it's not suited to every task. That's when deminers rely on a more old-fashioned and more dangerous approach, removing the mines by hand.
3: Of course, there is fear, but it does not hinder, but on the contrary, motivates you to do your job correctly and responsibly.
1: Isabel Rosales, CNN, Atlanta.
4: A day of disruption for thousands of Spirit Airlines passengers and employees, too. That's after the discount carrier announced it was shutting down just over 24 hours ago. CNN spoke earlier with Spirit pilot Brandon Keane. Even though he is now unemployed himself, Keane expressed special sympathy for older pilots who worked with the company for many years.
5: The ones I really feel for, though, Ben, are the ones or the captains, the 15, 16, 17 year captains, you know, in their mid to late 50s, they've got, you know, less than 10 years left of their career, and they held seniority. They had a great lifestyle and great pay, and they can't necessarily bring that over to one of the legacy carriers like United or American. They start at the bottom like everybody else does. So that seniority starts over.
4: Spirit ticket holders are being issued refunds and other airlines are offering so-called rescue fares. But the sudden cancellations and lack of customer service stranded thousands of passengers nationwide. CNN's Rafael Romo has more.
6: Passengers' attitudes about what's happening with the shuttering of Spirit Airlines can be described with one word, confusion. When we got to the Spirit Airlines ticket counter earlier, the area was cordoned off. Signs that normally direct passenger traffic were set up as barriers and screens had a message for passengers saying the following, and here I quote, "We regret to inform you that Spirit Airlines has ceased global operations. All Spirit flights have been canceled and customer service is no longer available. It has been our honor to bring friends and families closer together for 34 years. This decision will put 17,000 workers out of a job, including 14,000 Spirit employees and thousands of contractors and other people whose jobs depend on Spirit and its operations at multiple airports around the country. Spirit Airlines' demise has stranded thousands of passengers who have to adjust plans and perhaps millions who have tickets for future dates. Customers have been instructed not to come to the airport. Also, those who book directly through the airline with a credit or debit card will be issued refunds and have been instructed to rebook travel on other carriers, including JetBlue, Southwest, Delta, and United Airlines, all of which have announced they are offering lower cost rescue fares so that Spirit customers can rebook flights. On Saturday, U.S. Transportation Secretary Sean Duffy said some last-minute efforts intended to save the airline were ultimately unsuccessful.
7: The president was like a dog on a bone, trying to figure out a way to keep Spirit afloat He was concerned about the employees of Spirit. I was in the Oval many times hearing him talk about the employees and the customers. In the end, this was a creditor issue. Again, they have the final say of whether they want to do a deal with the government. But also from the government's perspective, we oftentimes don't have $500 million laying around in a spare account that we can put into a bailout of an airline.
6: And let's remember that Spirit filed for Chapter 11 bankruptcy protection in November 2024, but then emerged from it in March of the following year, 2025, only to file again 5 months later in February. The airline was able to reach a deal with its creditors to move forward, but then fuel prices surged and ultimately contributed to its demise. Spirit is the first significant U.S. airline in nearly 25 years to go out of business because of financial problems. Rafael Romo, CNN Athena.
4: All right, after the break, we'll bring you the latest on the saga of Timmy, the stranded whale. His story of survival and the complex rescue effort to save him that have been viral for weeks. And Golden Tempo's remarkable finish at the 152nd Kentucky Derby. Why his against the odds win made Derby history. Still ahead. 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
4: Welcome back. Timmy the Whale is free at last. He is finally back in open waters after a weeks-long saga that stole the hearts of millions all around the world. The humpback whale, dubbed Timmy by fans, was first spotted in early March off of Germany's Baltic coast, far from his natural Atlantic habitat. Timmy's health actually deteriorated as he repeatedly got stuck on shallow sandbanks in the following weeks. Several rescue attempts did fail. In the final try, Timmy was towed in a water-bearing barge around Denmark and then released into the North Sea. Well, you know I want to talk about this some more, so let's bring in Karen Stockin, Professor of Marine Biology at Massey University. Thank you so much for being with me. Timmy is finally free. Talk to me. How significant is this moment? How surprised are you that we got to this point?
19: Good morning. Thanks for having me. Well, incredibly, Timmy has actually survived so far, which is quite phenomenal. I think the really important factor for us to consider at this point in time, though, of course, is what we have here is so far a successful translocation. So a movement of the whale from the shallow waters out to deeper waters, still maybe not as deep as we need them to be fair, and especially in such a busy shipping area. But at this point in time, yeah, he's done incredibly well to have survived this far.
4: I like this because I opened this really happily and cheerfully, like, Timmy's free, yay. But what you're saying is actually there's still danger ahead for Timmy, right?
19: Unfortunately, yes, this whale is far from home and clear. We do have a whale at the end of the day, as we know, who has been stranded and without food and therefore hydration for over a month, which if you think about that alone is quite substantive. Added to that, it was in the shallower waters in that local region for a prior almost 30 days prior. So it's been in out of habitat environment for nearly 2 months now. And added to that, of course, is the stress and the physiological strains of the animal being stranded. So, yes, we are far from out of the woods, unfortunately.
4: Got it. We understand that rescuers have fitted Timmy with a GPS tracker before release. What is that going to tell scientists and why is that so important?
19: Oh, look, it's critically important to evaluating whether or not this intervention has been successful. I understand at this present time, it's a little bit hit and miss of whether we're actually getting data back from this tracker. So that's the first thing. It's really important to have clarity of what tracker has been fitted, how it's been fitted, and what the data looks like coming back. And I understand at the moment the authorities in Germany don't quite have that very critical data that they need to be able to get a better insight to the situation that Timmy is currently in.
4: As you said earlier, Timmy did spend weeks in what experts say was a difficult environment for humpbacks. But what made that so difficult?
19: There's so many things. I mean, these outer habitat situations are where, I mean, humpback whales generally are obviously out in the more broader oceanic conditions. They are filter feeders, so they are obviously taking prey in deeper waters. And generally speaking, when you see these large baleen whales, such as the likes of Timmy, it's usually because there's some underlying kind of issue. Now, sometimes that can be human induced. In this case, we know that was the case. We know that Timmy had entanglement with fishing gear and some potential ingested material, which obviously was of critical concern to his health in the first instance. So as you can understand, he's out of habitat. He hasn't been eating. He's had a lot of trauma and physiological stress alone of just the stranding event outside of everything else. We know, of course, from our research in New Zealand that when whales strand, you are often sometimes in situations of maybe 30, 40, 50 days post-release before you are absolutely sure that they've been able to survive beyond the stress myopathy, basically the muscle myopathy that can be caused by these events. So it's critically important, and the only way going forward is for us to understand whether or not this has been successful is if indeed the tag was attached in a way that the data is able to be validated and independently reviewed, definitely.
4: Okay, so this story is actually far from over yet. Wow, well, we'll see what happens next. For now, Professor Karen Stockin, thank you so much for joining us. We appreciate it.
19: No problem.
4: Onwards, Golden Tempo has won the 152nd Run for the Roses at Churchill Downs. The colt surged from behind to take the first leg of the Triple Crown by a nose at 23-1 odds. Golden Tempo's stunning victory was history-making. Cherie DeVoe became the first female trainer to saddle a Kentucky Derby winner. CNN's Andy Scholes has more for us from Churchill Downs.
20: What a finish, what a race, and we got to see some history here at the 152nd running of the Kentucky Derby as Cherie DeVoe became the first ever female trainer to win the Derby as Golden Tempo went from last place all the way to the front to win the race by a nose, an incredible comeback, and Golden Tempo made its move on the outside after the final turn. It was in a dead heat with one of the favorites, Renegade, but was able to edge him out, and Renegade was nearly the first horse to win from post one since 1986, but a historic upset win for DeVoe in her first ever Derby start. Golden Tempo had 23-1 odds to win the race, but it's proven he's a comeback horse, starts slow, but closes with a fury. And what a weekend for jockey Jose Ortiz. He also won the Kentucky Oaks on Friday night on Always a Runner. And everyone from DeVoe to Ortiz just super emotional after this incredible win.
21: I honestly don't know. I'm glad that I could be a representative of all women everywhere, that we can do anything we set our minds to.
22: God, my mom and my dad here today. It's very special. I just wish my grandpa was here, but I know looking from heaven, just very happy that I get my goal, my life dream goal achieved, and it's just amazing.
20: Yeah, and Ortiz extra emotional because this was his first Derby win, and his brother was the jockey for Renegade, who he barely beat out. So I'm sure a little bit inside he felt bad for him. But just what a win and comeback for the entire Golden Tempo team. And I'll tell you what, I was watching on the first turn in the stands. Everyone, when Golden Tempo won, was rather stunned because I think a lot of people had money on the other favorites in the race. Like myself, I did not do well picking the horses, but luckily for my family, my son picked Golden Tempo because our dog's name is Goldie, so at least someone in my family's going home with a winning ticket.
4: The Sakura cherry blossoms in Toronto's Hyde Park are now in peak bloom, meaning at least 90% or more of the blossoms are now open. Thousands of visitors headed to see them on Saturday. The flowers only last about 4 to 10 days once opened. The trees were a gift from Japan nearly 70 years ago to show support of Japanese-Canadian refugees following World War II. One man that has lived in Toronto for 40 years said it was his first time seeing the blossoms. He said, quote, "I think I'll come back next year." And we might join him there. Team trip to Toronto. Let's go. Okay, thanks for joining me and the team. That's all I've got for you. I'm Ben Hunt in Atlanta. Inside Africa is next. I will see you next week. See you later.
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29: For decades, ebony was cut, traded, and shaped without knowing what it depended on to survive.
30: What's going on with ebony in the forest? How does it supply the musical industry? How does it grow? Where does it grow? What species use the fruits and disperse the fruits?
31: Dans les forêts dépourvues où il n'y avait pas des éléphants, alors dans ces forêts-là, les bennes n'avaient pas de régénération.
29: When elephants are killed for ivory, what's lost is not just the animal. Something else disappears with them, something rooted, something slow to return. This is a story about the relationship between ebony and ivory, not as materials, but as forces whose fates are intertwined in the heart of Cameroon's rainforests. This is Inside Africa.

0: The Congo Basin is the world's second largest tropical rainforest, covering more than 3.5 million square kilometers. It's home to around 130 million people and plays a major role in regulating climate across Africa. But human activity has put pressure on this environment.
1: The ecosystems are menacé. C'est une menace. Tout a changé. La saison de pluie ne venait jamais en février. C'est l'effet de l'homme.
0: Scientists describe the Congo Basin as a continental-scale green engine, recycling up to 70% of its own rainfall and shaping weather far beyond Central Africa. Here in southern Cameroon sits the Jafouanel Reserve, a UNESCO World Heritage Site and one of the most ecologically intact rainforests in the basin.
2: It's really such an important place, not just for the ecology of these different species, but of course in Cameroon it's also spaces where people have lived and used these resources for a long, long time.
3: Nous sommes nés en forêt et toute notre vie c'est en forêt.
0: For indigenous communities like the Baka, the forest isn't scenery, it's home.
3: Tout ce qui est de la forêt, nous avons cette savoir-là. Sans qu'on parte à l'école pour apprendre, non, tu nais avec et tu vas mourir avec.
0: Among the thousands of plant species here, one tree has drawn global attention. Ebony.
4: En termes de rentabilité économique, il est très précieux, c'est un bois très précieux.
0: Dense, slow-growing, exceptionally hard, ebony's physical properties make it perfect for musical instruments and therefore economically powerful.
2: Very little was known about ebony. Where does ebony grow? What animals disperse the fruits? How fast does it grow?
0: Those questions sparked what became known as the Ebony Project, a partnership that brings together business, locals, and scientists to protect this valuable tree species.
2: In most of the places where ebony had been harvested, the supply ran out.
0: For decades, ebony was taken from forests like this one, prized for its density, its durability, its sound. But in many places, the tree never returned.
2: We wanted to make sure that we were harvesting ebony in a way that wasn't just for harvesting for today, but also had the possibility of harvesting for a long time.
0: Matthew Le Breton runs the Crélicam Mill in Yaoundé, a joint venture co-owned by Taylor Guitars, one of the world's most recognizable guitar brands.
2: This project started out with the idea of understanding ebony ecology better, working out how to grow some ebony trees and planting them. You know, maybe 1,500 trees was the original objective, and 10 years later we've produced 50,000 ebony trees.
0: What began as a short-term experiment soon grew into something much bigger, placing the local communities at the heart of the industry.
2: The Cameroon government set up this really great system where we harvest ebony closely together with communities. And what we see is this great opportunity of planting ebony trees together with communities. So in the future, they're controlling the management of these trees, the growth of these trees. And eventually even the supply of the trees. We're currently harvesting together with communities, but in the future we can be harvesting from trees that are really owned and managed and grown by communities.
0: But ebony grows slowly. It can take decades before a tree delivers any real return.
2: Ebony Project is building in planting of fruit trees and medicinal trees so that communities are getting rapid access to foods, medicines that they can either use in their communities or sell. At the same time as producing ebony over a long term, because these trees are going to take 50, 60, 70, 80 years before they're really mature.
5: Si on les forme à produire eux-mêmes les plants qu'ils aiment, qu'ils utilisent au quotidien, alors on pourra introduire dans le package l'ébène qui prend 80 à 100 ans avant avant d'être exploité. 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
0: The Ebony Project hopes to provide a model designed to meet immediate needs while investing in a future that may still be decades away. That is why the project focuses as much on knowledge as it does on trees.
6: Il y a ceux qui pensent que c'est un patrimoine qu'ils réservent pour la postérité. 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
0: Taylor Guitars helps fund the project, working alongside Cameroonian institutions, scientists and communities. Not to control the forest, but to help secure a future for a material their industry depends on.
2: Part of this project was to better understand that supply, better understand the ecology in the forest, and to better manage that whole process from the forest through to the factory.
0: On the ground, that approach is already changing daily life, not just through trees planted for the future, but through skills, work, and income in the present.
7: Bouger bien apporte beaucoup plus d'avantages aux communautés parce que on te paye, non? Les techniques qu'on apprend aussi sur le terrain sont les techniques là qui nous permettent aussi de faire des jobs ailleurs dans les autres projets.
0: From mapping forests to monitoring growth, communities are becoming active stewards of the landscape.
3: Moi, j'ai 2 hectares d'ébène et demi. 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
15: What happens, Maria Corina Machado, what happens if you're arrested?
16: 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Do you think that Colombia could be at risk here?
17: A packed field in the wide open race for California governor. It's a rare all-party primary where Democrats and Republicans face off on the CNN debate stage. hear the issues, and how the candidates plan to tackle them. A CNN special event hosted by Caitlin Collins and Alex Michelson, the California Governor Primary Debate, live on CNN.
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0: For generations, ebony was part of a system built around availability, tradition, and trust. It was sourced, used, and valued in a world that assumed the forest would endure. Only recently have those assumptions been challenged.
2: Taylor Guitars and Bob Taylor himself had really asked the question, what's going on with ebony in the forest? How does it supply the musical industry? How does it grow? Where does it grow? What species use the fruits and disperse the fruits?
0: And for those working closest to the materials, the forest was quietly changing.
19: When we think about the change that I've seen in my life over the 51 years in the availability of wood, so in 74 when we started, there was still a lot of wood. We were still cutting wood in the same traditional ways that had been cut. What's happened is more and more wood has been cut. The trees have gotten smaller. The forests have gotten thinner. And you wake up one day and go, uh-oh, this is not going to last forever.
0: Decades of experience had shown that something was shifting, but experience alone couldn't explain why. So scientists set about trying to understand how the tree grows, regenerates, and survives in the wild.
4: Les tout premiers travaux que nous avons effectués dans le forêt, c'était les interactions plantes-animal avec les camérapies. 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
0: For the first time ever, elephants were captured eating the ebony fruit. The research reveals that they travel kilometers through the forest, depositing ebony seeds in fertile ground. In the ecosystem, elephants are not just wildlife, they are planters.
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0: The science is backed up on the ground. Finding mature ebony is now a rare event.
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0: These forests are not failing for a single reason. But without the species that regenerate them, even the best human efforts could be limited.
20: La pression liée à la recherche de l'ivoire font qu'on estime que si rien n'est fait sur les prochaines années, la forêt tropicale ou le bassin de Congo va perdre une bonne partie de son patrimoine.
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0: For Taylor Guitars, the science wasn't an endpoint. It was a starting line, because understanding how ebony survives in the forest is only useful if that knowledge can shape what happens next.
19: It's not just an idea anymore, it's a very competent project. So I think that if the Ebony Project can last, if it can go on, there will be new people that come in. And if while I'm alive and I have influence, I can speak wisdom into it so that we're not all just high-fiving on our successes.
0: The Ebony Project is now supported by national and international institutions, including the Global Environment Facility, or GEF, which funds environmental restoration and climate programs around the world.
1: We started working with them within the framework of the Red Plus project, reducing emissions from deforestation and forest degradation. So the planting of ebony trees helped to do carbon sequestration. You know, carbon dioxide is a major cause for climate change. So carbon sequestration will help, you know, to reduce the causes of climate change and causes of global warming.
5: Aujourd'hui, pour protéger l'écosystème du bassin du Congo, il ne faut pas décréter la protection, il ne faut pas mettre un policier devant chaque arbre, mais il faut associer la population locale et leur montrer.
0: What begins as climate action ends up changing how forests are used and who benefits from them. In the Congo Basin, saving ebony is no longer just about a tree. It's about keeping an entire system working.
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1: The guitar isn't just an instrument whose origins are here in Cameroon. It has been at the heart of music here for generations.
0: Pendant un certain moment, la guitare était vraiment prépondérante dans la musique camerounaise. On l'entendait partout. 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
1: The sound traveled far beyond the forest. So did the wood. For those who make these instruments, the journey of that wood doesn't end when it leaves Africa. It enters a process designed to slow time down.
2: One of the first things that has to happen after we've purchased wood is we have to dry and season it. And you'll notice that everything's got a stick in between it. This is an internal part. Everything has to be dried, and it's a kind of a lot like winemaking, so to speak. You can't rush any of these processes. We'll dry this wood down lower than it needs to go, and then we'll let it breathe its way back up a little bit. Then it's fit for a guitar. Now imagine, we make about 700 guitars every day. The most important step is what happens right here.
1: For guitar makers, ebony is ideal for the fretboard. Its strength and dark color make it perfectly suited to the job.
2: This is the portion that you play, and you've got to admit it's beautiful. It's black, it's hard, it sinks in water. It's almost nature's waterproof wood.
1: Ebony doesn't always grow jet black. Natural color variations is common, but for decades it was treated as a flaw. That demand for uniform color led to huge waste, until Taylor Guitars chose to use ebony as it grows in nature.
2: There was a time when this ebony would be rejected by a guitar maker because it's not black enough. Here's jet black ebony. Here's ebony with color. You see? And we put them on our guitars. The inlay on this exposes to me that it's our 800 series, which is our flagship model, the model that built this company, and we purposely put that wood on this guitar.
1: By using naturally varied ebony in premium guitars, Taylor helped reduce waste across the industry, creating value from wood that was once discarded. Because the only way to know if an ebony tree is uniformly black is to cut it down.
2: We're not cutting down trees we don't use. The first step in sustainability is to not waste the material. That's the first step. Yeah, I get a great feeling from it. It doesn't get old.
1: Back in Cameroon, the science leads to a simple reality. Ebony does not survive on its own. And it does not disappear for a single reason. What happens to the tree depends on what happens to the forest around it.
3: Les objectifs dans l'avenir, c'est de travailler sur beaucoup plus d'espèces. On a sélectionné une vingtaine d'espèces et nous allons travailler sur essayer de voir si le problème comme qu'on observe sur les bennes, est-ce que c'est le même phénomène pour les autres espèces qui sont aussi dispersées et consommées par l'éléphant.
1: For communities living with the forest, these discoveries have practical consequences.
4: So there are some pockets of forest degradation, but when they do agroforestry, it's like they are restoring the ecosystem again. So environmentally, this was very important for Cameroon and for the local population and the indigenous people particularly.
1: The question that began with a musical instrument now reaches far beyond it.
3: Une belle illustration de la collaboration secteur privé-secteur public.
1: A test of whether a tree can enter the global marketplace and still be given time, space, and protection to return.
2: There was a term that I used, which is simply stated like this: invest in the inevitable. It's inevitable that we're going to run out of trees, so I'm going to invest in planting trees. To date, I guess we've planted maybe 50,000 trees. That's nothing in the scale of tree planting, right? Big tree planting projects plant millions of trees, but none of them ever planted an ebony tree.
1: In the end, the future of ebony will not be decided in a factory. It will be decided here, in the communities that live with the forest, and whether they are given the time, support, and incentive to protect what the world values.

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8: Hello and welcome to all of you watching us here in the United States, Canada, and around the world. I'm Kim Brunhuber. This is CNN Newsroom. Spirit shuts down and millions of U.S. travelers who use the budget airline have been left in limbo. We'll have the latest fallout. President Trump says he'll review a new Iranian peace plan as Tehran looks to tighten its grip on the Strait of Hormuz. We'll have a live report from the Gulf, plus details on the possible rescheduling of the White House Correspondents' Dinner following the attack that postponed the annual event.
9: Live from Atlanta, this is CNN Newsroom with Kim Brunhuber.
8: A day of disruption for air travelers across the U.S. after Spirit Airlines' abrupt closure just over 24 hours ago. Employees are now out of work and thousands of stranded ticket holders are scrambling to make new arrangements. Spirit says refunds are being issued and other airlines say they're offering so-called rescue fares. But customers who spoke with CNN described a confusing and unclear process.
10: We came here to the airport to try to get another ticket. American Airlines is like $1,300. And then I hear from Frontier that they're only helping customers until June 6th. Well, my flight is all the way until the 18th. I haven't even received my money back to even buy a new ticket. So that means I got to come out of pocket with more money to purchase another ticket.
11: I just got here and the people that were standing here just said, there's no flights. Spirit went out of business.
12: I saw the notices, didn't really think about it, walked right by them. And I went to the kiosk and I typed in my information and they're like, oh yeah, your flight has been canceled. Find an agent. So I was looking for an agent. They were like, there's no agent. There's no customer service.
13: CNN's Rafael Romo has more from Hartsfield-Jackson International Airport here in Atlanta.
14: Passengers' attitudes about what's happening with the shuttering of Spirit Airlines can be described with one word, confusion. When we got to the Spirit Airlines ticket counter earlier, the area was cordoned off. Signs that normally direct passenger traffic were set up as barriers and screens had a message for passengers saying the following, and here I quote, "We regret to inform you that Spirit Airlines has ceased global operations. All Spirit flights have been canceled and customer service is no longer available. It has been our honor to bring friends and families closer together for 34 years. This decision will put 17,000 workers out of a job, including 14,000 Spirit employees and thousands of contractors and other people whose jobs depend on Spirit and its operations at multiple airports around the country. Spirit Airlines' demise has stranded thousands of passengers who have to adjust plans and perhaps millions who have tickets

0: whether they want to do a deal with the government. But also from the government's perspective, we oftentimes don't have $500 million laying around in a spare account that we can put into a bailout of an airline.
1: And let's remember that Spirit filed for Chapter 11 bankruptcy protection in November 2024, but then emerged from it in March of the following year, 2025, only to file again 5 months later in February. The airline was able to reach a deal with its creditors to move forward, but then fuel prices surged and ultimately contributed to its demise. Spirit is the first significant U.S. airline in nearly 25 years to go out of business because of financial problems. Rafael Romo, CNN, Atlanta.
2: Major carriers are creating hiring pipelines for out-of-work Spirit employees, including dedicated job portals at American and United. They're also extending travel privileges to their unemployed colleagues. A social media user on one of Spirit's final flights captured a crew member's emotional message. Listen to this.
3: So we've been in the air since 1983. What is that? 43 years. And unfortunately, that's over. So thank you for your support over the years, and onward and upward, right?
2: Now, earlier, CNN spoke with Spirit pilot Brendan Keane, who gave his perspective on whether the airline's closure could have been avoided. Here he is.
4: I don't want to get too political, but I mean, yeah, it could have been avoided. Anything in life can be avoided, you know, when you take the right precautionary steps. Sure, COVID had a big hit on the airline. But we also, as far as where Spirit would be today, if we're going back to the blocked merger attempt with JetBlue, Spirit, the name may not be there, but we would all have jobs. 17,000 of us, or however many it ended up being. I know there's a lot of contractors in there too, but all of those people, including myself, would have a job if that merger wasn't blocked. So can't help but speculate and wonder.
2: All right, for more perspective on this, I want to turn to aviation analyst Alex Macheras, who joins us from Madrid, Spain. Thanks so much for being here with us. So we heard it there in that report, still lots of confusion, passengers scrambling to rebook, other airlines have come in with these capped fares. I mean, how well is all of this actually working for the people who've been left stranded?
5: Well, for those that booked ultimately via the normal means, so credit cards, debit cards, and so on, they have better protection in place to obtain refunds. The picture gets a little patchier with those that were flying on travel credits or vouchers and so on. But ultimately, I think the initial period and that disruption that passengers will face over the last few days, the last few days and the coming few days, will only last over the next few days. And then it turns to what the true impact is going to be on the US consumer and the US consumer in the air travel market. Because with the collapse of Spirit, what we're seeing is the removal of around 2% of all domestic flights from the U.S. air travel system, and that's going to push fares up. That's a given.
2: Yeah, absolutely. And I want to ask you a bit more about that. But just before we do that, I want to go back to sort of the people who have been impacted by this. And that's the employees as well, the workers. I mean, they have these airlines are offering some job portals, fast track interviews and so on. I mean, how far do you think that will go to ease the pain for those employees?
5: Well, look, this certainly helps. And actually, the aviation sector globally is really well known for the competitor airlines kind of jumping in and saying, let us make this easier for you, not least because most airlines really need those trained, skilled professionals that the aviation sector is so famous for. It takes a lot of time and investment to bring someone in from outside aviation and put them into highly specialized, highly complex roles right across the air travel ecosystem. What we have here is we have a big pool of talent now that will be available to those airlines. And so it's really sensible that airlines leverage that, but also step in and hopefully do the right thing for these skilled professionals that for no fault of their own are caught up in a situation of the first major U.S. airline collapse for decades.
2: Yeah, and this isn't, you know, a philanthropic endeavor on their part. As you say, you know, it's a huge opportunity for those carriers to snap up talent and as well other routes for themselves. We heard from that pilot there who said they'd still have jobs if that JetBlue merger hadn't been blocked.

0: What's your analysis? Was he right?
1: There is an element of truth to that, of course, and that's where, of course, the conversation kind of moves a little more political rather than a simple aviation acquisition. For consumers and for the public, competition is good. We need airlines to be able to compete on fares to keep air travel affordable and keep it an enabling factor in terms of pricing. What happens when you have giant airline groups or other airlines start merging and acquiring other airlines is that competition fades away. And that's what we've seen across in Europe, for example, where you may be flying on the national airline of Germany or Austria or Switzerland or Italy, and actually you are flying the same airline group. And so if you're looking for competition and for competitive market pricing on those routes, you won't find it because consolidation has occurred there. So on one side, that's what blocking these kind of deals can protect. But does that mean that was the case for Spirit and JetBlue? Probably not. Spirit needed a buyer. It's been racking up heavy, heavy losses, over $5 billion worth of losses since 2020. And so there are many in the industry that believe that that perhaps warranted a little more scrutiny in terms of, was this a political move, or actually would this have benefited the industry, the employees, the sector, and then finally, of course, the consumers. So it's a worthwhile conversation.
0: Yeah. Okay. Well, let's talk about the sector then. In the industry, I mean, here in the U.S., Spirit basically pioneered that no-frills fare. You know, for passengers, I mean, for people who didn't necessarily have a lot of money, it's a huge loss, as you say, because fares will probably go up here. But for the industry itself, I mean, does it suggest that that model, that low, the no-frills fare is still viable in the U.S.? And then, of course, other budget airlines around the world, Ryanair, for instance, AirAsia will be looking at this as well.
1: Yeah, so what we're looking at with Spirit is quite a question mark over the ultra low cost carrier model in the modern age in 2026. And I quote 2026 because with everything going on globally, you have to keep in mind that aviation is inherently exposed to everything. It is exposed to airspace restrictions, weather en route, but also the market performance. Even a tweet now has the ability, or a post with your president, has the ability to determine and shape that next week or the near future of an airline. And so with that, you really expose the vulnerability of an ultra low cost carrier with almost no buffer or margin for example, a high rising fuel price. And that's what we've seen with the jet fuel price since, of course, the closure of the Strait of Hormuz, since the US and Israel war on Iran. And airlines like Spirit and others are simply not built in their business model to be able to absorb a jet fuel price that is doubling and trebling and so on, because that margin is already razor thin. What happens when you then bring a sky high, first in decades high jet fuel price to that business model? It very quickly collapses. It's not sustainable. And so the industry is watching this carefully because there are many that are teetering on the edge of financial difficulty because of that jet fuel price, of course, with the added complexity of the fact that there is also a shortage in so many markets globally.
0: A warning sign for other carriers. Then, Alex Matiras, thank you so much for speaking with us. Appreciate it.
1: Thank you.
0: The makers of the abortion pill mifepristone filed an emergency appeal with the Supreme Court on Saturday, asking that the drug remain available through the mail. Now, it comes a day after a federal appeals court temporarily reinstated a nationwide requirement that the medication be obtained in person. Attorneys for the maker of mifepristone urged the court to issue a stay, saying the lower court ruling injects confusion about what's allowed. Women have been able to obtain mifepristone through telehealth appointments rather than in person since the COVID-19 pandemic. The ceasefire between the U.S. and Iran remains in effect as President Donald Trump says he's reviewing a new proposal from Iran to end the war. But he appeared unimpressed, saying, quote, "I can't imagine that it would be acceptable." Iran's state-affiliated news agency reports the 14-point proposal was sent through a Pakistani intermediary. And while details are few, the plan calls for permanently ending the war on all fronts, including in Lebanon. It also includes withdrawal of U.S. military forces from the region. Meanwhile, Tehran is poised to approve a law that would place restrictions on which vessels can pass through the Strait of Hormuz. Under the law, ships from hostile countries will be required to pay reparations to obtain a permit for passage. CNN's Paula Hancock joins us live from Abu Dhabi with the latest. So, Paula, take us through what we know about this latest proposal and President Trump's reaction.
2: Well, Kim, we know that there has been intense diplomacy behind the scenes through the mediators, Pakistan, to try and keep updating the proposal, changing the proposal to something that is palatable to both sides. Now, this one, according to Tasnim, which is state-affiliated mediator, it is a 14-point plan. Tasnim claims it's in response to a U.S. proposal. Now, they are saying that the U.S. was suggesting 2 months for this deal to be done, for the ceasefire to be extended, and suggesting that Iran would rather have that as 30 days and then make sure that the deal is in place at the end there. There are elements of this that we are hearing through state media that wouldn't be acceptable to the U.S. For example, pulling all U.S. troops out of the region. That's something that's not being considered as far as we know. And we're also hearing from the U.S. president that he can't imagine, he said, that it would be acceptable in its current form, this proposal, but he will look at it. Let's listen to more of what he said.
3: Doing very well with regard to Iran. Again, they want to make a deal. They're decimated. They're having a hard time figuring out who their leader is. They don't know who their leader is because their leader is gone. Their leader, that their former leader, Khamenei. But we'll see.
2: Now, of course, public statements don't always reflect what is happening behind the scenes. One thing we do know is a massive sticking point, though, is, of course, that Strait of Hormuz, the critical waterway that is effectively closed at this point, with the U.S. naval blockade, with Iran preventing certain ships from being allowed to come through. Now, we hear from Press TV, another state media, that Iran's parliament is poised to pass a law which would dictate who exactly is able to use the Strait of Hormuz. It would, according to Press TV, not allow any Israeli vessels to pass through when it comes to what it calls hostile countries, presumably the United States and others. They would have to pay war reparations in order to get a permit to be able to travel through. And even countries considered friendly to Iran, as far as Tehran is concerned, would need to have coordination with Tehran. Now, this is highly unlikely to be accepted by the US, by Israel, even by the Gulf nations, which rely heavily on that waterway to be able to transport their oil and energy to the rest of the world. But as I say, there is a lot of posturing. There are maximalist demands being said publicly. It is what is happening behind the scenes that is more important. But of course, there is this concern overshadowing the whole process that there could be a return to the violence and the war that we have seen. We know from the State Department in the US that they have fast-tracked billions of dollars in arms sales to a number of countries, the Gulf nations that they are allied with, and Israel. We understand that this sales are worth some $8 billion. That would include air defense systems for Kuwait and Qatar. We have seen reports that Qatar is very low as well on Patriot missiles. Given what has happened over the last couple of months, they need their stocks replenished. And also there would be laser-guided rockets for Qatar, for the UAE, and for Israel. So even at the same time as we are seeing these diplomatic efforts ongoing, we're also seeing the preparations for a potential return to violence. Kim.
0: All right. Thank you so much for walking us through all of that. Paula Hancock's in Abu Dhabi. President Trump says 5,000 U.S. troops being withdrawn from Germany that the Pentagon announced is only the first step on Saturday. He said he plans to cut a lot further than the number announced the day before. Republican congressional leaders are already pushing back against the move. And so are residents of a German town near the Ramstein Air Base, which is the headquarters for the U.S. Air Forces in Europe. They say their economy will take a major hit.
4: In any case, it would hit hard because this area is very dependent on financially, and I think it would cause a great deal of damage.
5: Americans weren't just part of society. Some of them really did live among us quite normally. Not all of them were isolated, but they provided jobs, they rented houses and flats. I know from my family that this has also enabled many people to pay off their mortgages through granny flats and other flats. And even though there are fewer Americans now, they still provide jobs, they still rent, they contribute to the region doing as well as it does.
0: The U.S. decision came just days after German Chancellor Friedrich Merz said the U.S. was being humiliated by Iran. Germany now says the U.S. move was anticipated, and it shows that Europe has to do more for its own security. 4 years of a brutal war have left Ukraine with a distinction no one wants, the most heavily mined place on Earth. Still ahead, we'll look at what it takes to clear the landmines that litter huge parts of the country. And a Texas-based startup is looking to stop school shootings by using drone technology. We'll have more on those stories coming up. Stay with us.
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0: Russia is threatening to open a crack in Ukraine's key defense line in the east. Ukraine's army chief is telling Reuters that Russian troops are trying to gain a foothold in the outskirts of Konstantinivka. The city is part of Ukraine's so-called fortress belt, whose loss would leave the rest of eastern Ukraine wide open. Ukrainian open source maps show Russian troops about 1 kilometer or 6/10 of a mile from the city's southern outskirts, while small chunks of the city are marked as gray zones, meaning that neither side fully controls them. Well, as Russian drones pose a daily threat from the skies, a hidden danger lurks underground in large parts of Ukraine. As Isabel Rosales reports, clearing them is neither easy nor safe.
16: Step by step, sweep by sweep, the slow and painstaking rhythm of mine clearance in Ukraine. Some 25 miles or 40 kilometers outside Kyiv, this team is working to make sure the fields and forests are safe from mines and other potential dangers. It's slow, but critical work. Since the start of Russia's full-scale invasion in 2022, the United Nations says Ukraine has become the most heavily mined country in the world.
17: Shotgun ammunition, various types of hand grenades, artillery shells ranging in caliber from 30 to 120 millimeters. The level of contamination is extremely high. Honestly, I have not seen such a large concentration of explosive items in one place for a very long time.
16: According to the UN, an estimated 20% of Ukraine's territory, an area larger than England and Wales combined, is now contaminated with mines and other unexploded ordnance. And experts with the Halo Trust, the world's largest humanitarian demining organization, say the process in Ukraine will take at least 10 years. That's time when fields will go unplanted, homes and businesses will remain in ruins, and people's livelihoods will continue to suffer. Already, Ukraine is feeling the impacts from human casualties. The UN says hundreds of civilians have been killed or wounded by landmines and other explosive material. To the rising economic toll, the UN estimates that the presence of landmines and other munitions is costing the country $11 billion a year. While the scale of the demining project is vast, the Halo Trust says the same advances in technology that have transformed the battlefield are already helping to speed up their own process. The group has started using drones and AI to survey contaminated land and identify potential threats. Technology Prince Harry was able to test out during a recent visit to Ukraine. Elsewhere, the Halo Trust has turned to unmanned systems, like this remote-controlled digger, which excavates soil littered with mines, then chews it up in a specialized grinder.
18: With every explosive object found, and with every detonation that takes place in the pit, it inspires and adds confidence that you are not in vain here, that you are helping the country, that you are cleaning the land and saving someone's life.
16: Despite the advances in technology, it's not suited to every task. That's when deminers rely on a more old-fashioned and more dangerous approach, removing the mines by hand.
19: Of course, there is fear, but it does not hinder, but on the contrary, motivates you to do your job correctly and responsibly.
16: Isabel Rosales, CNN, Atlanta.
0: All right, still to come here on CNN Newsroom, an update on talks to potentially reschedule the White House Correspondents' Dinner as some attendees still grapple with the aftershock from a thwarted shooting incident. Stay with us.
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23: Every day, we take a step back to look at the big picture. 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
0: Welcome back to all of you watching us here in the United States, Canada, and around the world. I'm Kim Brunhuber. This is CNN Newsroom. Talks to reschedule this year's White House Correspondents' Dinner are starting to gain some momentum following the chilling shooting incident just over a week ago. The alleged gunman has now been charged with attempting to assassinate the president. But as the dust settles, questions still remain over what exactly happened that night and whether or not the press event should still go on in the face of critical security concerns. CNN's Brian Stelter has the latest.
38: Hey there. Yeah, it's been more than a week now since that shooting incident right outside the White House Correspondents' Dinner in Washington, D.C. And at first, there was widespread skepticism among some of the journalists, some of the correspondents in attendance about the possibility of rescheduling the event anytime soon. But now, in recent days, there has been an emerging consensus that the dinner should go on, that it should be rescheduled, that there should be some sort of do-over in the coming weeks. The association's board of directors, fellow White House correspondents from all across the industry, they have been meeting to talk about next steps, quote, working through options for a rescheduled event. This year's president, Weijia Zhang of CBS News, told members in a memo. In that note obtained by CNN, Zhang wrote that, as of today, we have not made any decisions. However, I am committed to ensuring our scholars and award winners receive the recognition that is rightfully theirs, and that an attack on free speech does not cancel our annual celebration of free speech and the other freedoms protected by the First Amendment. Right after the shooting incident, which has been labeled an attempted assassination, President Trump said, quote, we'll do it again within the next 30 days. But that 30-day timeline is considered by the organizers to be unrealistic. The association's planning a follow-up event within more of a 60-day window, and the exact details have not been worked out. But numerous journalism organizations have reached out to the association to offer any assistance they can. Of course, the obstacles to a redo are considerable, starting with the obvious security concerns. And some of the attendees who were there the first time around say they don't want to come back for a second time, partly due to the intensity of the event, some of the stress it was caused as a result. But understandably, the association does not want to give up on having its annual First Amendment celebration. It's been, as I said, more than a week now since that commotion inside the ballroom, people ducking under tables, being told to get down and wondering what was going on. And D.C. dinnergoers have been processing what happened. Some, many I'd say, have been feeling just fine, while others have had trouble sleeping, have experienced nightmares, have been irritable, that sort of thing. And experts in acute stress reactions say that is all perfectly normal. The journalists, the politicians who are in the room, they now know a little bit of what it's been like for school children, for office goers, for church worshipers, for folks at synagogues, folks in many different places all across America who have endured lockdowns in the past. And it's not just actual and horrible mass shooting events that cause those lockdowns. It's oftentimes false alarms or isolated incidents that don't make the news. But those experiences, all too common in America, and on that Saturday night now, a little more than a week ago, it happened to impact some media elites, some politicians, people who have normally never been in a room like that before. And of course, it's important to point out, none of those places, those schools, those churches, those malls, have the level of security that the Washington Hilton Ballroom had that night. Back to you.
0: A startup in Texas is trying to change the way law enforcement responds to school shootings. They're hoping to stop a tragedy before it even starts by leaning on new drone technology. CNN's Pete Mentine got a chance to see these drones up close.
1: All right, pilots, good to go.
5: Here in this Austin, Texas middle school, we're seeing how to stop a school shooting with a swarm of tiny drones. It's a new idea ripped from the world of indoor drone racing, placing a nest of drones inside hallways.
6: So what do you guys call this?
8: We've just been calling it the box.
5: And launching them remotely the moment a lockdown begins.
9: So in a school shooting, most of the death happens in the first 2 minutes. And it's really hard to get an effective response there in that first 2 minutes.
5: Justin Marston is the founder of Campus Guardian Angel, the Texas startup that envisions drones mounted on the wall of every school nationwide, waiting for an emergency. For now, the system is still in trials here in Texas, with a pilot program launching in Florida and lawmakers in Georgia considering it next.
9: As soon as people see it, it becomes really obvious and compelling.
5: To prove it, I got to watch a test live.
10: Bye.
5: For this demonstration, the drone operators are right at our side, instead of in a control room where they'd navigate using a 3D scan of the school's interior. Part one, speed. The drones rip through halls, scanning for a threat and feeding point of view video back in real time.
11: As soon as I can find him, 5 seconds later, I can be flying.
5: Bill King is a former Navy SEAL and co-founder of Campus Guardian Angel. Live drone video can be relayed to police, giving them a clearer picture before they move in.
12: So we've moved on to a different part of the demo now that apparently requires safety glasses.
5: The team here has now pulled out a stand-in shooter. His name?
13: Silent Bob.
5: Silent Bob?
13: Yep, because he never complains.
5: Even as he is pelted with pepper spray balls, enough to stop a real shooter. Even an unarmed drone can still pack a punch and can subdue a shooter by ramming into them.
14: Nice.
16: Anything that causes that distraction, anything that takes their attention away from potential victims, is a win.
5: Rick Goodrich is the chief of safety and security for a school district near San Antonio.
16: When a drone enters the room, it's the only thing you're thinking about.
5: Campus Guardian Angel admits this system will not be cheap, costing schools about as much as a school police officer's salary and benefits. This technology is still in its early phases and has never been used in an actual school shooting. But the hope is this can be an emerging tool in a fight with no easy answers.
9: If we see somebody murdering children, we want to stop them murdering children.
5: This system is facing its first major test right now. Florida's pilot program officially launched Friday at a high school in Deltona. Campus Guardian Angel tells me there will be a testing phase and then a training phase before the drones are live. This idea does have some critics, though.
2: who question whether this is all that much of an improvement. Some have pointed out that drones in schools may not do much beyond existing security cameras. They also question whether it's the best way to spend tight school budgets. So there are two questions with this initial rollout. Not only will this work, but whether drones in schools are really worth it. Back to you.
0: Experts say the honeymoon is over for Russia's economy. Coming up, signs of trouble ahead for Russian shoppers after military spending that's been keeping the economy afloat appears to be running out of steam. Stay with us.
3: 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Micro habits, micro wins.
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0: The war in Iran is giving Russia's economy a potential second lease on life. The U.S. has lifted some of its sanctions on Russian oil exports. And as oil prices skyrocketed, the Kremlin raked in the windfall. The International Energy Agency says Russia's oil revenues almost doubled in March after reaching the lowest levels in years the month before. But that's where the good news ends for Moscow. The Russian economy contracted in the first 2 months of the year after riding high on military spending for a long time. Inflation is growing and taxes have gone up because of the rising deficit. Ukraine's strikes on oil infrastructure are also making a dent in exports. So for more, we're joined by Heli Simola, a senior economist at the Bank of Finland, and she's speaking to us from Akka, Finland. Thank you so much for being here with us. I really appreciate it. So Russia's economy, as I said, was really struggling before this whole Iran crisis. Can you give us a snapshot of how Russia's economy was doing at the start of the year?
18: At the start of the year, Russian economy was actually in a quite weak position. The growth had slowed down substantially in 2025, and in January, February, the GDP was actually down by 2%. So the growth was only seen in those sectors that are related to the war effort, whereas all the other industries were basically flat or even contracting.
0: All right. So things were looking really bad, but now we've got oil prices surging and the Trump administration, as I said, lowered some sanctions. So how big of a lifeline is that for Putin right now?
18: Well, it is clear that Russia will gain support for the weak economy from the sharp rise in oil prices and also the loosening of the sanctions. And Russia's output has already received some support, and especially the budget revenues have increased because of the latest developments. But a key question is how long this situation will prevail. If the oil price spike will remain quite short term, then it will only provide temporary support for the Russian economy. Mm-hmm. Russia's state finances are in a quite bad shape, so in that sense, a short term relief will not change the situation dramatically.
0: Okay, so one big but here is the timing of these high oil prices. Another factor, as I mentioned earlier, Ukraine has been hitting Russia's oil infrastructure hard with these long-range drones. I think at one point about 40% of Russia's export capacity was knocked offline. So how much does that limit Russia's ability to actually cash in?
18: Well, Russia certainly suffered from the Ukraine strikes. Temporarily, a large part of Russia's export capacity was actually out of use, and that was certainly visible in Russia's capacity to export. But here also the question is on how long does the situation continue. If it would have continued a long time, or if Ukraine continues the strikes, this could really have a substantial impact on Russia's capability to get export revenue.
0: Yeah.
18: But so far, Russia has been able to fix the situation relatively rapidly and limit the problems.
0: You produce a report on this, and one thing that jumped out to me is the ruble's exchange rate, because even if oil does go up in dollar terms, that doesn't automatically mean Moscow's bringing in more rubles. Explain why that matters so much.
18: Well, that is certainly a key point for Russia's budget revenues. Russia's budget has been compiled based on a much weaker ruble than the ruble actually at the moment is. And the oil taxation is based on US dollar terms, but of course the budget expenditure is in ruble terms. So in that sense, when the ruble exchange rate is quite strong, they are receiving less revenues in ruble terms, even if the US dollar price is higher. And actually, if we look at the situation at the moment with the current oil prices, the current ruble exchange rate, Russia is at the moment only about just to reach its budget plan for this year. And this would mean that the budget is still on deficit by at least 2% of GDP, even despite the higher oil prices.
0: Yeah, we've been discussing a lot of unknowables over the shorter and medium term, but let's look big picture here. We keep hearing about Russian labor shortages, inflation, higher taxes, even with more oil money coming in. I mean, is that enough to fix those structural problems?
18: That is certainly not enough to fix Russia's larger problems. Russia is still heavily suffering from long-term problems, and the war and the sanctions have made all of those problems even worse. Russia is having an acute labor shortage that is becoming worse because of difficulties and emigration. Russia has long been suffering from lack of investment. And even if there is now more investment, it is not productive investment, but mainly oriented towards those industries that are producing for Russia's war effort. And then the output is actually destroyed quite rapidly in the military field. Mm. And finally, Russia's productivity has been at a very low level already for years. And now with the war and sanctions restricting Russia's capabilities, it is even more difficult for Russia to improve the productivity.
0: So maybe short-term things looking rosy for Moscow, long-term, not so much. Eli Simola, thank you so much for speaking to us. Really appreciate it.
18: Thank you very much.
0: Well, some soccer fans are fed up with the ticket prices to this year's FIFA World Cup. Still ahead, a closer look at the mounting backlash surrounding the sport's most prestigious tournament. Stay with us.
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40: This week, Nigerian WWE.
0: Well, Timmy the whale is finally free. He's back in open waters after a weeks-long saga that stole the hearts of millions around the world. The humpback whale, dubbed Timmy by fans, was first spotted in early March off Germany's Baltic coast. Far from his natural Atlantic habitat, Timmy's health deteriorated as he repeatedly got stuck on shallow sandbanks in the following weeks. Well, several rescue attempts failed. Then, in the final successful try, Timmy was towed in a water-bearing barge around Denmark and released into the North Sea. All right, now to the NBA playoffs and a Game 7 thriller between the Boston Celtics and the Philadelphia 76ers. Despite trailing in the series 3-1, Philadelphia remained defiant, coming out swinging during Saturday's final matchup. They led by as much as 18 points in the third quarter. Now, the Celtics would claw their way back, but it wasn't enough to stop the Sixers, who held on for the win. Philadelphia will now advance to the conference semifinals to face the New York Knicks. And then later today, we have two more Game 7 showdowns in the East. The Orlando Magic take on the Detroit Pistons, and the Toronto Raptors face the Cleveland Cavaliers. Well, Golden Tempo has won the 152nd run for the Roses at Churchill Downs. The three-year-old colt surged from behind the pack to take the first leg of the Triple Crown by a nose at 23-1 odds. Golden Tempo's stunning victory was history-making. Sherry DeVoe became the first female trainer to win at the Kentucky Derby. Jockey Jose Ortiz also picked up his first Derby win while racing against his brother, who was riding the horse favored to win. A growing backlash over sky-high ticket prices for the 2026 World Cup is prompting FIFA officials to review their ticketing strategy for 2030. But many soccer fans are losing hope of attending this year's tournament after being priced out of matches in the U.S., Canada, and Mexico. CNN's Badia Leon has the latest from Mexico City.
1: For a country that lives and breathes soccer, this World Cup remains out of reach for many. Sky-high ticket prices and just a handful of matches on home turf, leaving many Mexican fans feeling left out. Francisco Ferreira compares access to Mexico's past World Cups to this one.
2: It doesn't feel the same. Back then, it felt like Mexico's World Cup. Now, it feels like it belongs to the United States. And the ticket prices, they're impossible.
1: The opening match in Mexico City, with some tickets now selling for as much as $16,000 on official FIFA sites, and on resale sites, even higher, a staggering amount that puts this tournament far out of reach for all but the ultra-wealthy.
3: In Mexico City, the average family earns just over $2,000 a month, roughly the cost of a single ticket. And in a city where many local fans were able to attend World Cups hosted here in 1970 and 86, many feel they've been priced out.
1: But the frustration started months ago. FIFA's lottery-style sales system, designed to manage global demand, left thousands without access even at base prices.
2: I haven't been able to get tickets, but if I do, I'll be there.
1: And now, with the final sales phase underway, resale prices are skyrocketing, turning tickets into luxury items and leaving fans of the national team with only one option, watching the matches on a screen.
4: I hope Mexico wins, but either way, I just want it to be exciting. A good show, of course.
1: At this rate, the cheers of Mexican fans will mostly be heard outside the stadium. Valeria León, CNN, Mexico City.
0: Well, Shakira drew a huge crowd of fans to her free concert in Rio de Janeiro. According to city officials, an estimated 2 million fans gathered on Copacabana Beach Saturday to see the Colombian singer perform. It's expected to be the biggest show of her career. Authorities deployed nearly 8,000 officers along with drones and facial recognition cameras. Brazilian officials described it as the biggest security operation yet for one of Copacabana's legendary mega concerts. Well, that wraps this hour of CNN Newsroom. I'm Kim Brunhuber. I'll be back with more news in just a moment.

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19: Welcome to all of you watching us here in the United States, Canada, and around the world. I'm Kim Brunhuber. This is CNN Newsroom. President Trump says he'll review Iran's newest peace proposal as Pakistan pushes for more talks. We're live in Islamabad with the latest. Millions are reeling after Spirit Airlines shuts down. The impact this could have on summer travel. Plus, an emergency appeal to the Supreme Court. What a new court ruling means for people trying to use abortion pills.
20: Live from Atlanta, this is CNN Newsroom with Kim Brunhuber.
19: The ceasefire between the U.S. and Iran remains in effect as President Donald Trump says he's reviewing a new proposal from Iran to end the war. But he appeared unimpressed, saying, quote, "I can't imagine that it would be acceptable." Iran's state-affiliated news agency reports the 14-point proposal was sent through a Pakistani intermediary. And while details are few, the plan calls for permanently ending the war on all fronts, including in Lebanon. It also includes withdrawal of U.S. military forces from the region. Meanwhile, Tehran is poised to approve a law that would place restrictions on which vessels can pass through the Strait of Hormuz. Under the law, ships from so-called hostile countries will be required to pay reparations to obtain a permit for passage. CNN's Paula Hancock is standing by for us in Abu Dhabi. But first, I want to go to Nick Robertson, who is in Islamabad, Pakistan. So, Nick, take us through what we do know about this latest proposal, President Trump's reaction, and what all this might mean for negotiations.
2: Yeah, this idea that the United States should pull back its military so it's not in a position to threaten Iran, or at least pull back some distance from Iran, we don't know what distance was specified, really seems to fit with a briefing we had here just a couple of days ago from a senior Iranian official, which said, okay, the way to unblock and get the talks going was for both sides simultaneously to lift their blockades on the Strait of Hormuz. But he then went on to say, but how do we guarantee security there? How do we guarantee that the United States doesn't move in and take control of the Strait of Hormuz? So that really seems to correlate. And also this idea that we continue to hear from Iranian officials in the parliament pushing through legislation that would give them administration rights, legal administration rights, in their view, to control the Strait of Hormuz. You just detailed some of the points in that. Israeli ships wouldn't be able to go through. Any ships related to the United States and its allies would have to pay war reparations to go through. These appear to be sort of non-starters. So the Iranian media is talking about them, saying that they, or indicating that they may be in part of the deal. We don't know that because it hasn't been explicitly laid out by either side, and the mediators here are not laying it out. The Iranians are saying that the mediators here continue to do their diplomatic work, and that really fits a picture of what we saw last night. President Trump saying that he was getting more details to sort of add to his already understanding of what the Iranian proposal was, while at the same time backing away from the idea that it put out the day before, which was he would be better off without a deal. All of that fits a picture that we hear here in Islamabad, that this is, rather than thinking of this as a discrete, here's an Iranian proposal and everyone now, which went in Friday, by the way, and everyone now waits for President Trump

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5: Would not be allowed any vessels that hostile countries, and there you can probably read the United States and others, would have to pay a reparation to have a permit to be able to get through. Even those countries that Iran may consider to be friendly towards them in their minds would have to have coordination with Tehran. So it's effectively the parliament passing a law that they are in control of the Strait of Hormuz. It's not an element and a fact on the ground that is going to be accepted by the US or Israel, or even the Gulf nations, which rely on the Strait of Hormuz to be able to get their oil and gas to the rest of the world. Now, what we have also been seeing is, of course, that oil price, which has been fluctuating. It is still high, nothing like what we saw just a few days ago, though, when Brent crude hit about $125 a barrel. But we are hearing from industry executives and analysts that more could be to come, that worse could be to come, saying that the buffer that many countries had of this supply has been severely depleted over the past couple of months, pointing out that this paralysis of oil and gas flows from the Gulf is going to have a deepening impact over the coming weeks. Now, they're pointing out, for example, Exxon chief executive has been speaking to shareholders saying there is more to come if the strait remains closed, pointing out that the pain could get worse. Now, when it comes to these Gulf nations as well, they are also looking ahead to the possibility of hostilities resuming between Iran and the US. They know full well that Iran will be targeting them once again if that happens. The US State Department says that they have fast-tracked billions of dollars of arms sales to key allies. Now, this includes air defense systems for Kuwait and Qatar. Clearly, those systems would have been depleted seriously during the past couple of months as they were trying to intercept missiles and drones being fired from Iran towards them. Also, an approval of laser-guided rockets for Qatar, the UAE, and Israel. The totality of these sales, we understand, is somewhere around $8 billion. So even as we are seeing the discussions about diplomacy, a potential deal, proposals, plans, there are plans in place to make sure that that the US allies can defend themselves sufficiently should the diplomatic track fail and should hostilities resume. Kim?
6: All right. I want to thank both of you for giving us a full picture of where things stand right now. Nick Robertson and Paula Hancox. Thank you so much. The Israeli military and Hezbollah are continuing to trade fire despite the declared ceasefire in Lebanon. On Saturday, the Israel Defense Forces said it struck some 70 military structures and 50 infrastructure sites belonging to Hezbollah, the pro-Iranian militant group. The IDF has warned residents in 9 towns and villages in southern Lebanon to evacuate ahead of new strikes. Lebanese state media reported that an Israeli strike on a mosque killed at least 3 people. Meanwhile, Hezbollah says it attacked Israeli troops and vehicles in one southern Lebanese town. CNN's Oren Lieberman joins me now from Jerusalem. Oren, what's the latest?
7: We're seeing another evacuation warning issued by the Israeli military for parts of southern Lebanon and beyond. The latest evacuation warning includes at least several areas, towns and villages, north of the Litani River. That is, north of the areas occupied by Israeli forces in southern Lebanon. You see Israel expanding its effort to try to dislodge and destroy Hezbollah's forces in southern Lebanon. They haven't issued an evac warning for the Bekaa Valley or

0: Beirut. They have scaled back on that under U.S. pressure when the ceasefire went into effect. But you still see a concerted and what very much looks like an escalating effort to try to destroy Hezbollah in southern Lebanon. The Israeli military said they struck scores of Hezbollah military infrastructure sites and military facilities on Saturday, as you see this effort very much continue. The Lebanese Ministry of Public Health also says three people were killed in an Israeli strike on a mosque. We have reached out to the IDF for comment on that strike, but you see what is very much an open conflict between Israel and Hezbollah, even if there is a nominal ceasefire between Israel and the recognized Lebanese government. Hezbollah, meanwhile, has continued its attacks. The Israeli military said they intercepted projectiles coming from Lebanon, that is, from Hezbollah, along the Israel-Lebanon border. Hezbollah has used drones very effectively, not the rocket and missile arsenal it was known for, but first-person drones to target Israeli forces in southern Lebanon and in northern Israel. So you see this ongoing and very much what appears to be an escalating conflict between Israel and Hezbollah. In the middle of all of this, the U.S. Embassy in Beirut and the Trump administration are trying to push forward a diplomatic track, saying that it would be a benefit to both sides if President Donald Trump was able to host what would be a landmark meeting between Israeli Prime Minister Benjamin Netanyahu and Lebanese President Joseph Aoun. The U.S. Embassy in Beirut said that meeting could lead to Lebanon's territorial integrity, meaning a withdrawal of Israeli forces. But first, it's unclear if Hezbollah would agree to that or abide by a ceasefire, if Israel would agree to withdrawing its forces after such a meeting. And it's not clear that Aoun, Lebanese president, is in a position right now with continued Israeli strikes that he'd be willing to meet Netanyahu. Kim?
1: I really appreciate that. Oren Lieberman, thanks so much. President Trump says the 5,000 U.S. troops being withdrawn from Germany that the Pentagon announced is only the first step. On Saturday, he said he plans to cut a lot further than the number announced the day before. Republican congressional leaders are already pushing back against the move, and so are residents of a German town near the Ramstein Air Base, which is the headquarters for the U.S. Air Forces in Europe. They say their economy will take a major hit.
2: In any case, it would hit hard because this area is very dependent on financially, and I think it would cause a great deal of damage.
3: Americans weren't just part of society. Some of them really did live among us quite normally. Not all of them were isolated, but they provided jobs, they rented houses and flats. I know from my family that this has also enabled many people to pay off their mortgages, do granny flats and other flats. And even though there are fewer Americans now, they still provide jobs, they still rent, they contribute to the region doing as well as it does.
1: The U.S. decision came just days after German Chancellor Friedrich Merz said the U.S. was being humiliated by Iran. Germany now says the U.S. move was anticipated, and it shows that Europe has to do more for its own security. A day of disruption for thousands of Spirit Airlines passengers and employees after the discount carrier announced it was shutting down a little more than 24 hours ago. A social media user on one of Spirit's final flights captured a crew member's emotional message. Listen to this.
4: So we've been in the air since 1983. What is that? 43 years. And unfortunately, that's over. Thank you for your support over the years. And onward and upward, right?
1: Spirit ticket holders are being issued refunds, and other airlines are offering so-called rescue fares, but the abrupt cancellations and lack of customer service stranded thousands of passengers nationwide. CNN's Gloria Pasmino takes us through the empty Spirit terminal at New York's LaGuardia Airport.
5: You're going to see inside this building essentially completely desolate, except for some maintenance workers, some people who have been walking through this terminal, actually with moving boxes, packing supplies and packing office materials throughout the day. The sole coffee shop that was inside of this terminal was open, was full this morning, empty, but still full of supplies. It has now been emptied out. All of that supply, all of that food has been emptied out. And as you can see, it's a ghost town. You can't go anywhere. The terminals are not working. The departure hall is shut down. There's a security back there just making sure that people don't end up walking through those doors.
1: Now, earlier, CNN spoke with Brandon Keene, a pilot with Spirit Airlines, and he described what the last couple of days have been like and expressed sympathy for what his colleagues are going through.
6: Myself and my peers are coming off of being furloughed for 15-plus months. So many of them had other flying jobs that they had left to come back to Spirit, something to kind of fill the void while they were waiting, only to be kind of turned down here 3 weeks into it. So that's a hard one for them. The only real thing, the communication we got was an email from the chief pilot, I believe roughly 6 or 7 p.m. last night. And then I woke up to an email at 1:16 from the CEO, basically stating that the doors were closing and you know, this wasn't the outcome that he had hoped for, obviously. At least 10 applications went out today. And who calls me? Those are the options I start getting. I've got an interview and whatnot. The ones I really feel for, though, Ben, are the ones, or the captains, the 15, 16, 17-year captains, you know, in their mid to late 50s. They've got, you know, less than 10 years left of their career, and they held seniority. They had a great lifestyle and great pay, and they can't necessarily bring that over to one of the legacy carriers like United or American. They start at the bottom like everybody else does, so that seniority starts over. Some of the regional airlines will hire them as direct entry captains and honor their years, but the pay is still not going to be what they had or the lifestyle. So those are the guys that I really feel for.
1: All right, still to come here on CNN Newsroom, an update on talks to potentially reschedule the White House Correspondents' Dinner as some attendees still grapple with the aftershock from a thwarted shooting incident. Plus, southern states, including Alabama, are racing to redraw their congressional maps after a key civil rights law was weakened by the Supreme Court. We'll look at what it means for Alabama voters. That's coming up. Stay with us.
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1: Alabama's Republican governor is calling a special legislative session, hoping to draw a new congressional map less than 2 weeks before primary elections. Have a look here. This gives you a sense of what's at stake. The map on the right shows how Alabama is currently represented in the U.S. House by 5 Republicans and 2 Democrats. That followed the courts ordering the creation of a second congressional district with a sizable black population. But this week's U.S. Supreme Court decision dramatically weakened what's left of the Voting Rights Act. The new ruling makes it much harder to challenge redistricting plans as discriminatory against voters of color. Some Republican states are jumping at the chance to possibly redraw their legislative maps to give themselves a partisan advantage. But it might not be so easy. Alabama's facing challenges from civil rights groups who are asking the nation's top courts to stop that effort. Ruth Servant-Smith has been reporting all of the latest developments. She's an editor at AL.com, and she joins us now from Birmingham, Alabama. Thanks so much for being up early with us here. So, as I said, Alabama's governor called this special session just a few days after the ruling. The state moved fast. I mean, were Republicans basically, you know, waiting there with their pens ready?
18: Good morning, Kim. Yes, that is exactly what happened. As soon as the Calais decision came down, Republicans in the state began asking the governor to call a special session, and they have been strategizing about how to turn the Republican majority in our congressional delegation from 5 representatives to 7 representatives. The complication, of course, is that Alabama is under a federal injunction from the courts to not redistrict until 2030. Kate Ivey initially said that she would not redistrict. She got a lot of pressure from her party. And then on Friday, she reversed that decision. And so we will have a special session on Monday. But effects of the special session will only kick in if the Supreme Court hears Alabama's arguments and allow it to redistrict. So it's a little bit of a complicated situation. And we will all be watching next week to see what happens.
1: Yeah, absolutely. And we were just showing that map there with the two Democratic districts, including the one with the big black population. They were showing it again. So take us through what's actually on the line here for black representation in Alabama.
18: Yeah, absolutely. You know, this is a really important topic for the state. Of course, it's the home of some of the iconic moments of the civil rights movement. And so for a long time, black voters and black Democrats have been fighting for increased representation in the state. This specific effort has been going on for 5 years, but of course it's been going on for decades in the bigger picture. Currently, Alabama has 2 House Democratic representatives, Terry Sewell and Shamari Figures. Figures was only recently elected after that redistricting effort you discussed, and his district is one of the ones that will be targeted in this redistricting effort. Now, initially, Alabama wanted to only have 1 majority black district. The state, though, is 27% black, and so judges and a special master told Alabama, no, you need to go back and increase African-American voters, representation, and chance to send a member of their choice to Congress. So Shomari Figures District especially is in play. But in the bigger picture, too, and people in the state have been talking about this all week, there could be other congressional districts at play. The special session is expected to address our state legislative seats. And then moving forward down the line, it's possible that local government districts could be redrawn as well in ways that could potentially disadvantage African-American and Democratic voters.
1: You talked about this being complicated. I was trying to follow as you were talking about the timeline there. So just set me straight. So the May 19th primary is already underway. You know, people have literally voted. I mean, if these maps change, what happens to those ballots, or can they change for this this election?
18: Right. That is all currently up for discussion. I talked with several people who are strategizing different options. Again, some of this hinges on how quickly the Supreme Court hears Alabama's arguments. That case is Allen versus Milligan. But some options on the table are that Alabama still holds its primaries and then calls special elections for districts affected by redistricting. The Supreme Court would have to allow that. Other options, I mean, Louisiana has thrown everything out. I don't think that's on the table here, but it could end up being a proposal that the legislature considers this week. In that case, ballots will have to be reprinted. As you noted, some ballots, absentee ballots, have already been cast. And so I would expect at the end of the day for all of this to get tied up in litigation. And this is already very confusing for voters in the state. People are sending me questions about what does this mean for me? What does this mean if my district changes? And there will be a lot of explaining to do for individual voters to understand what's going on.
1: You've been talking to people across the board here, and I was struck by this. I mean, this weekend is the anniversary of the 1963 Children's Crusade, 1,000 kids marched against segregation where you are in Birmingham. You know, many Americans have seen those horrific pictures of kids being blasted by fire hoses, attacked by police dogs. I mean, the folks there who lived through that, I mean, what are they telling you?
18: Yeah, absolutely. And that's one reason why this week and the Supreme Court decision really feels really raw for people in Birmingham. I spoke with someone involved in a foot soldiers organization last week, and he said, look, we've been doing this work for a long time. We are prepared to keep doing this work if we need to. Other African-American legislative representatives called this a slap in the face to everyone who fought, bled, even died in the voting rights movement. And so, yes, this is something that is living memory for many people in the state. And they are really disappointed that the Supreme Court has rolled back some key protections of the Voting Rights Act.
1: Listen, that was a really great breakdown of a really important story. Really appreciate having you on, Ruth Sherwin-Smith. Thank you so much.
18: Thank you.
1: Talks to reschedule this year's White House Correspondents' Dinner are starting to gain some momentum following the chilling shooting incident just over a week ago. The alleged gunman has now been charged with attempting to assassinate the president. But as the dust settles, questions still remain over what exactly happened that night. Now, some attendees have ruled out returning for a redo of the press event, citing trauma and security concerns. Multiple journalism organizations are offering assistance to this year's WHCA president, who remains committed to honoring scholars, award winners, and the First Amendment. Sources familiar with the planning say the board is considering a new event within the next 60 days. U.S. reproductive rights may soon be back before the Supreme Court as the maker of an abortion drug appeals a lower court ruling. We'll explain the case and get perspective from a doctor. That is coming up. Stay with us.
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1: Welcome back. I'm Kim Brunhuber. Let's check some of today's top stories. President Trump says he will soon review a new plan from Iran to end the war, but on Truth Social, he posted that he, quote, can't imagine that it would be acceptable. Iran state media reported on Saturday that Tehran sent a 14-point proposal to the U.S. through a Pakistani intermediary. The plan calls for ending the war on all fronts, including Lebanon. Trump also says the announced pullout of nearly 5,000 U.S. troops from Germany is only a start. He says he plans to go much further with the plan amid pushback from some Republican lawmakers. More than 30,000 U.S. troops would remain in Germany after those 5,000 are withdrawn. Travel confusion at U.S. airports, with thousands of Spirit Airlines customers left stranded after the discount carrier shut down early Saturday. Ticket holders are being issued refunds, and other airlines are offering so-called rescue fares, with most capped at around $200,000. The makers of the abortion pill mifepristone filed an emergency appeal with the Supreme Court on Saturday. They're asking that the drug remain available through the mail. A day earlier, a federal appeals court temporarily reinstated a requirement that the medication be obtained in person only. Women have been getting the pill without an in-person appointment since the COVID-19 pandemic. CNN's Camille DeCellis has more.
27: Well, this is quickly turning into a major legal battle over abortion rights. At this point in time, the manufacturer of the abortion pill, mifepristone, they just filed an emergency appeal to the Supreme Court, and they're asking the justices to step in and pause a lower court ruling that for now temporarily bans anyone from receiving the abortion pill through mail. Now, let me tell you why this is really significant, especially the timing around this. This appeal comes just a day after the 5th U.S. Circuit Court of Appeals reinstated a nationwide ban that the abortion pill has to be picked up in person, that they no longer can get it through mail. Now, critics of this ruling, they argue that this can significantly limit people's access to any method of abortion and would create new hurdles for patients. However, others that are in support of this ruling, they're really arguing that this is more about reestablishing tighter safety controls. Now, in the appeal, the attorney for the manufacturer, they wrote, "What should a patient do if they cannot obtain an in-person appointment immediately?" And they're essentially, their main argument here is that this lower court ruling is presenting significant challenges to those that need the abortion pill and that we're not planning to go to do so in person and that we're relying on telehealth appointments or in the mail to receive the abortion pill. So at this point in time, now all eyes are on the Supreme Court on whether they're going to take up this case and temporarily pause this lower court ruling as a bigger legal fight now continues around abortion rights. Camille DeSales, CNN, Washington.
1: All right, for more on this, I want to bring in Dr. Kristen Brandy. She's a board-certified OBGYN and a fellow with Physicians for Reproductive Health, and she joins us now from Montclair, New Jersey. Thank you so much for being here with us. Really appreciate it. So as a doctor who prescribes this medication, I mean, what does the ruling mean for your patients right now?
0: Thanks so much for having me. So for my patients right now, it means that we're having a lot of chaos and confusion in figuring out what is available and not available for people, even in my state of New Jersey, where abortion is legal. About 1 in 4 people seeking abortion right now in the U.S. are provided this via telehealth. And this has been a game changer for access for folks that are using this as a lifeline in states where there are bans. And it's currently very disruptive for people that are able to access this care in states without bans.
1: Okay, but you know, I want to get at one of the questions asked in that report. People will say, look, you can still get this medication. You just have to go, you know, pick it up in person, basically. So why is losing the option to get it through the mail or through telehealth such a big deal?
0: It's a great question. I think that we are so used to other types of healthcare being done in person, but slowly we've been moving to telehealth for a lot of different types of care, including abortion. And that's for a lot of different reasons. People can take off time from work, need to find childcare. And particularly now after the Dobbs decision, many people are having to travel multiple states to find an in-person person to seek to get this care. And so this is something that is really disruptive for people that are, you know, down the street and just want to get this medication. And for those that are having to travel multiple states to get this care, for everybody, it's creating a lot of noise out there around people's ability to access this care. And you're right, people can access this care safely. And providers have pivoted to different regimens that we can offer patients via telehealth. But right now, it's really preventing people from getting the evidence-based care that they need.
1: You talk about the confusion so many women have about what's allowed, what's not allowed. Are patients or doctors even worried about being prosecuted for prescribing or obtaining this medication, especially when you're talking about, you know, crossing state lines?
0: Unfortunately, yes. It's something that there are some states that are working on bills called shield bans to protect providers that are giving this medication to their patients. But it's still something that it's untested, and a lot of providers are worried. And having this ruling is making things even worse and making people more scared to be able to provide this care.
1: The other side effect, I guess, possibly is that patients might start looking to get this online from unregulated sources or different countries, let's say, just to get around this ban.
0: Mm-hmm. Yes, and we've already been seeing that in the United States since the Dobbs decision, that people have been self-managing their abortion for a while and seeking these medications online. And so this also disrupts that of people being able to access this medication, because really no one should be able to get this medication by mail right now. And so it's really creating a huge barrier for anyone that's trying to seek this care.
1: So if this does go to the Supreme Court, I mean, given the makeup of the Supreme Court and the sort of headwinds against abortion that we've been seeing in this country, I mean, do you have any hope that the legal system will sort this out, I guess, positively from your point of view, before your patients really start feeling the consequences of this?
0: I mean, I think it's hard to say because we're already feeling the consequences. We're already getting calls for patients in different offices in different states asking if they can get the care that they have scheduled. I would like to hope that the system will work as it should and that the legal system will look at the decades of evidence that show that this medication is safe, and the years that show that it is safe via telehealth. But unfortunately, I know that the legal system has already disrupted care via the Dobbs decision. I'm unfortunately not optimistic, but we're just going to keep pushing and making sure that people can get the best care that they can.
1: I really appreciate your perspective on this. Dr. Kristen Branny, thank you so much.
0: Thank you.
1: A British woman has won the right to be sterilized as a method of permanent birth control after exposing double standards in the UK's National Health Service. The woman says she was denied government-funded sterilization for 10 years on the grounds she might regret her decision. The procedure involves tying a woman's fallopian tubes to prevent pregnancy. At the same time, her healthcare provider had been funding vasectomies for men, a permanent method of male contraception. An investigation found her lack of service was unfair, inconsistent, and based on subjective reasoning. An exhibit highlighting some of the defining moments shaping our world today will soon open in London. Coming up, a preview of the power images coming from journalists around the globe. Stay with us.
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1: Timmy the whale is finally free. He's back in open waters after a weeks-long saga that stole the hearts of millions around the world. The humpback whale, dubbed Timmy by fans, was first spotted in early March off Germany's Baltic coast. Far from his natural Atlantic habitat, Timmy's health deteriorated as he repeatedly got stuck in shallow sandbanks in the following weeks. while several rescue attempts failed. But in the final successful try, Timmy was towed in a water-bearing barge around Denmark and released into the North Sea. The United Nations wants the world to recognize the importance of a free press. Today, May 3rd, is World Press Freedom Day, a tradition started by the UN more than 30 years ago to highlight the need for journalism that isn't controlled or restricted by any government. A prominent exhibit set soon to open in London will highlight some of the recent powerful images from journalists. CNN's Isa Suarez reports.
6: Of the 129 journalists who were killed last year, around 90 of them were in Gaza. And most of those, they were not journalists at the start of the war.
7: That's right.
6: They have picked up the baton as others have fallen and continued to tell the story. And Mariam is a good example of that. Mariam was a freelancer, despite working with AP, she was a freelancer. It's just a tragedy that she's one of the more than 200 Palestinian journalists who've been killed over these past 2.5 years.
7: And I think this is an important point to just bring to the viewers' attention, that Rory Peck, like CNN, like BBC, like so many others, continue to this day to ask, to push, to press the Israeli government to let us into Gaza.
6: And not to, because...
7: demean at all.
6: Absolutely. But in order to relieve the pressure 100%. On the Palestinian journalists who for the past 2.5 years, amid everything else of trying to find shelter, trying to find food, worrying about their families, have continued to go to work.
7: Yeah.
6: And as I said to you last time we met, I cannot believe that in the history of journalism, there has been a demonstration of such commitment to the craft of journalism as we've seen in the last 2.5 years.
7: And this exhibition paints a picture of just the crises we are facing, the world is facing, because right here, just as I turn to my right and my left, US immigration stories that have really been front and center in the news. We've got one here. Talk us through these two, John.
6: So this, I think, is an extraordinary image, which you see the office from ICE putting their hand through the window and the glass shattering. And on the second one, from the Associated Press, we see federal agents, they had moments before gone into that house with a battering ram. And the woman who lives in the house had come to the door outraged that her front door had been torn down, and they then went and arrested her husband.
7: And I'm going to go back to this photo because you see a Mexican flag, but this is actually United States.
6: It's Los Angeles, Just the way the composition of this, it could almost be an oil painting. Just the way that the car is burning in front of you, through the smoke, you see the guy with the Mexican flag. This is the United States in 2025, as it was, is extraordinary.
7: What role, what responsibility these decades later, centuries later, does the president of the United States have when we're talking about, you know, democracy, values, journalists, who just last week, of course, continues to attack journalists.
6: Well, for decades.
7: The responsibility of that, John.
6: For decades, the United States has been the defender of journalism of last resort. So when journalists were detained in Egypt or elsewhere, it would be the United States that would work quietly behind the scenes to get them out and to ensure that, you know, the First Amendment was respected. The tragedy now is that actually those days have gone. And actually, not only is the United States not lifting a finger to help journalists overseas, journalists in the United States are being arrested and detained. Just look what's happened in Minnesota.
7: When you and I spoke, was it 2 years ago, we spoke a lot about Ukraine.
6: We did.
7: A war that has been forgotten, particularly forgotten by the United States. The conversations you've had, John, with journalists who have covered Ukraine, how do you see this moment?
6: It shows that normal life goes on, and it speaks to the resilience, not just of the journalists, but of the population of Ukraine. It is a key moment because unless we continue to support the Ukraine people and the journalists in Ukraine, then we won't know what's going on. And that's why, in terms of the title of the exhibition, Witness, Truth and Trust, nowhere is that better defined in a sense than in Gaza and in Ukraine, where we are entirely reliant on people to be our own witness, to bear witness. And from that flows the truth and trust. And if we have no truth, we have no freedom.
7: When you look at all these images, all these photographs, what are the messages that photojournalists, the journalists are telling you? Is there a unifying message?
6: Let's just remember, this was journalism's deadliest year ever. And the message that it sends to me is that actually the courage of our colleagues, they are there because they are determined to tell the truth. And they believe the truth deserves an audience. And that's what they do day in, day out. And so this exhibition is absolutely about celebrating the courage and the commitment of our colleagues wherever they are, because without them, we have no truth.
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1: The NBA playoffs served up a Game 7 thriller between the Boston Celtics and the Philadelphia 76ers. Now, despite trailing in the series 3-1, Philadelphia remained defiant, coming out swinging during Saturday's final matchup. They led by as much as 18 points in the third quarter. Now, the Celtics would claw their way back, cutting the deficit to just 1 point several times in the fourth quarter, but it wasn't enough to stop the Sixers, who held on for the win, 109-100. Philadelphia now advances to the Eastern Conference semifinals against the Knicks in New York on Monday. And then later today, we have two more Game 7 showdowns tipping off in the East. First up is the Orlando Magic versus the Detroit Pistons. Then it's the Toronto Raptors against the Cleveland Cavaliers. Golden Tempo has won the 152nd run for the Roses at Churchill Downs. The Colt surge from behind to take the first leg of the Triple Crown by a nose at 23-1 odds. And Golden Tempo's stunning victory was history-making. Sherry DeVoe became the first female trainer to saddle a Kentucky Derby winner. CNN's Andy Scholes has more from Churchill Downs.
22: Well, what a finish. What a race. And we got to see some history here at the 152nd running of the Kentucky Derby as Cherie DeVoe became the first ever female trainer to win the Derby as Golden Tempo went from last place all the way to the front to win the race by a nose. An incredible comeback, and Golden Tempo made its move on the outside after the final turn. It was in a dead heat with one of the favorites, Renegade, but was able to edge him out. And Renegade was nearly the first horse to win from post one since 1986. But a historic upset win for DeVoe in her first ever Derby start. Golden Tempo had 23-1 odds to win the race, but it's proven he's a comeback horse. Starts slow, but closes with a fury. And what a weekend for jockey Jose Ortiz. He also won the Kentucky Oaks on Friday night on Always a Runner. And everyone from DeVoe to Ortiz just super emotional after this incredible win.
0: I honestly don't know. I'm glad that I could be a representative of all women everywhere, that we can do anything we set our minds to.
2: To have my mom and my dad here today is very special. I just wish my grandpa was here, but I know looking from heaven, just very happy that I get my goal, my life dream goal achieved, and it's just amazing.
22: Yeah, and Ortiz extra emotional because this was his first Derby win, and his brother was the jockey for Renegade, who he barely beat out. So I'm sure a little bit inside he felt bad for him. But just what a win and comeback for the entire Golden Tempo team. And I'll tell you what, I was watching on the first turn in the stands. Everyone, when Golden Tempo won, was rather stunned because I think a lot of people had money on the other favorites in the race. Like myself, I did not do well picking the horses, but luckily for my family, my son picked Golden Tempo because our dog's name is Goldie, so at least someone in my family's going home with a winning ticket.
1: Well, the Sakura cherry blossoms in Toronto's Hyde Park are now in peak bloom, meaning at least 90% or more of the blossoms are open, and thousands of visitors headed to see them on Saturday. Now, the flowers only last about 4 to 10 days once they're open. The trees were a gift from Japan nearly 70 years ago to show support of Japanese-Canadian refugees following World War II. And one man who lived in Toronto for 40 years said it was his first time seeing the blossoms. He said, quote, "I think I'll come back next year." Well, worth the wait, I guess. That wraps this hour of CNN Newsroom. I'm Kim Brunhuber for our viewers in North America. CNN This Morning is next. For the rest of the world, it's Connecting Africa.

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9: Doing a time of crisis.
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15: A packed field in the wide open race for California governor. It's a rare all-party primary where Democrats and Republicans face off on the CNN debate stage. Hear the issues and how the candidates plan to tackle them. A CNN special event hosted by Caitlin Collins and Alex Michelson, the California Governor Primary Debate, live on CNN.
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0: Welcome to Connecting Africa. I'm Victoria Rubadiri, coming to you from Abuja, Nigeria. This month, we're at the Afri-Caribbean Investment Summit to explore the budding trade links between Africa and the Caribbean and how it's creating lots of economic opportunities. Through a shared history, culture, and heritage, leaders, executives, and entrepreneurs have gathered here to share ideas, negotiate, and strike deals that could potentially unlock billions in trading opportunities between Africa and the Caribbean.
1: We're bridging the gap, creating that bridge where we can connect. If we continue to integrate more, we can make things so much easier. So I guess the summit for me is the opening. So this being used as a catalyst could also create other opportunities.
0: Why is this connection between the continent and the Caribbean so important?
2: This is the motherland, of course, and you guys have a significant influence on the Caribbean community. So many things are similar, and I think that once we are integrated, the community can definitely be stronger in culture, history, food, agriculture, and so many other things.
0: Aisha Mina is the brains behind this summit. Having led delegations to the Caribbean, she believes providing the opportunity to meet face-to-face is the pathway to creating a tangible trade link.
3: When you go to the Caribbean or you go anywhere in the world, they talk about African drums, they have the African dances, but because they're so far away from Africa, it's what has been handed down. And I wanted them to see the real thing, you know, what we still have. So we went. Now in St. Kitts and Nevis, there was a business expo. So the business people were able to showcase their wares and they sold out. It has become a flourishing relationship. And that's why I keep saying that the bridge is built, right? Because they have connected. So that's why I did it, because we have to do more than talk about a problem.
0: The International Trade Center says if the right opportunities are tapped into, Africa and the Caribbean could be trading $1.7 billion per year with each other by 2030. From agriculture to financial services, the Organization of Eastern Caribbean States says no sector should be overlooked if new partnerships are to be formed.
4: The discourse really has been centering around agricultural trade, right, and agro-processed goods trade. Also the potential for the services sector in the area of tourism and financial services. In terms of the agricultural sector, there is an opportunity for the Caribbean to shore up its food and nutrition security by being able to import grain and other agricultural products from the continent of Africa, and also act as a transshipment hub for Central and South America as well. In terms of the trade and services, there's great opportunity for tourism.

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0: Welcome back. Trinidad and Tobago previously sent a cohort of entrepreneurs and officials to Africa to strengthen its trade ties with the continent. Eleni Giokos reports on how the country is working to ease the movement of people and goods between the two regions in hopes other countries will follow.
1: Warm waters, lush forests, and a booming industrial footprint. The twin island nation of Trinidad and Tobago is an economic powerhouse as it's one of the main energy producers within the Caribbean region.
2: Trinidad and Tobago is primarily an oil and gas and energy services economy. About half or a little bit more of our economy is based on oil and gas exports as well as downstream energy.
1: The country is paving the way when it comes to trading with Africa. The International Trade Center, a joint agency of the UN and WTO, says Trinidad and Tobago accounts for a third of all Caribbean exports to Africa.
2: Trinidad and Tobago is exporting around $232 million into Africa, again, primarily in the oil and gas and chemical sector, given that the strength of our economy, and primarily into North, South, and West Africa. We are importing just around $16 million of goods, some hard goods like vehicles, iron and steel, plastics, but also some agricultural products like coffees and teas as well.
1: Global Trinidad and Tobago, the island's trade and investment agency, helps facilitate and attract trade and new investments for the country. Its CEO says they're now focused on growing non-energy sectors to expand global exports, which includes partnerships with Africa.
2: We are looking at growing those

0: other sectors of the economy, like manufacturing, agro-processing, tourism, ICT, digital services, film, fashion, music, etc.
1: In 2024, more than 50 people representing various sectors from Trinidad and Tobago went on a trade mission to Ghana.
0: Africa presents a brand new opportunity for us, obviously, given the large population in Africa and the growth of that population, the young nature, the demographic and the growth, and of course, lots of persons moving into the middle class that need to consume goods and services. There was just a very strong feeling of comfort, and giving people that exposure and that experience, I think, brings that historical and cultural connection a lot closer and brings it up to modern times. And so we then identify very specific areas and sectors that we can trade and co-invest in through the bilateral investment treaty so that we can build on the foundation of our historical and cultural connections and then increase that trade and collaboration as we move forward.
2: It was an eye-opener to our companies.
1: One of the trip's organizers, the Trinidad and Tobago Manufacturers Association, or TTMA, says Ghana is a natural entry point to the continent at large.
2: It opens up not just Ghana, but also that Western Pacific of Africa. We are talking about Nigeria, we're talking about Congo, and it's both ways. We are part of a changing landscape of global trajectory, where we are looking for new markets for sourcing of raw materials. So getting into Africa and Ghana is very much important to us.
1: TTMA works with its 750 members, including companies like Farm and Function, to help them break into new markets.
3: It's about market perception, and you know, I think the globe has an idea of the Caribbean, or they have an idea of the continent or African countries, and you know, we have to dispel those preconceived notions. And with that more information and more opportunity, I'm getting actual data and consumption and, you know, where the opportunities are.
1: Farm and Function says it works with more than 300 local farmers and has expanded its product line to 120 different types of food offerings. To accommodate this growth, the company is opening a new packaging facility.
3: It's about expanding our R&D pipeline, getting that compliance, but we were able to scale in the last 3 months. Let's say what we would normally sell in a year, we've actually sold in the last 3 months.
1: While Trinidad and Tobago has an international airport and vast port access, business leaders say they still need to overcome shipping and logistic hurdles.
0: Two of the major challenges in trading with Africa are the lack of direct air and maritime connectivity. And so it's difficult to get there. It takes a long time. You have to go through either North America, Europe, both in shipping lines and in traveling ourselves. The last Ghana trade mission, we would have traveled through Amsterdam at that time. If there was a direct flight, it would be a 5 to 6 hour flight and you would be in Accra in Ghana.
1: As the country explores bilateral trade agreements with Ghana, they're hopeful Afro-Caribbean trade will flourish and be replicated across the Caribbean.
2: We are small, however, we have such experience and brilliant minds that are always looking for new markets, always looking to be able to produce more, to be able to put our products out there a bit more. So I do foresee great things within the next 5 years.
4: Still to come, the Caribbean auto repair company vying to become a major manufacturer of car batteries within Africa.
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1: From ships to cars, the automotive industry in the Caribbean is eyeing expansion into Africa. Eleni Giocos looks at how Trinidad and Tobago-based New Wave Automotive is planning to build a battery assembly plant in Ghana.
2: When it comes to cars, New Wave Automotive knows a thing or two about the industry.
3: We offer every service in the automotive industry, maintenance of vehicles, leasing services, rental, repairs, and also distribution.
2: What began in 2015 as a car rental service in Trinidad and Tobago quickly evolved to become a maintenance hub and one of the leading internal combustion engine car battery distributors across the Caribbean. After attending a 2024 trade mission to Ghana, the company says it's now ready to expand into the African market.
3: One of the major takeaways was scale. And then opportunity that really gave us a point to really pivot the business into a larger market.
2: The company says it's investing about $50 million into building a battery manufacturing facility in Ghana's Tema industrial area.
3: One of the things we do is distribute batteries. So when we went to the trade mission, one of the main projects was to export batteries to Ghana. And when we met with several persons, we recognized that Ghana imports their batteries. So there was a clear opportunity to manufacture and assemble batteries.
2: New Wave says that in ECOWAS, an economic union of 15 countries in West Africa, the car battery market size is $150 million. The company says to further tap into this market, it wants to limit Ghana's reliance on importing batteries by providing local manufacturing alternatives. New Wave says its goal is to have the plant up and running by the middle of next year.
3: The equipment we have already procured, we have already identified the warehouse space. So now it's just to go through the process of just the fine details to get the installation, the training and so on going.
2: Once operating at full capacity, the company says they'll be able to produce 1 million batteries a year and employ up to 1,500 people directly and indirectly.
3: Because Ghana has in excess of 3.2 million gas and, well, petrol vehicles, we are starting with lead acid batteries for cars and SUVs and trucks, generators and that type of thing. I mean, the plan is to move on to lithium later on. To start, we're looking at between 70 to 100,000 batteries per month. We're not limiting ourselves to where we can export it to. But because Ghana is so huge, a lot of the product will be used in Ghana and the neighboring West African countries.
2: But for the managing director, this is just the beginning.
3: For far too long, there has been this gap between the Caribbean and Africa, right? In Trinidad here, we have major manufacturers, the major brands all over the world. But for some reason, they never entered the Ghanaian market. So we saw an opportunity there to set up a company in Ghana and in Trinidad that could help bridge that gap.
2: Michael Seeley and his business partner, Roger Roach, created Katema Distribution and Logistics to help other businesses explore opportunities within the African marketplace.
4: How I will view the current landscape is one big gap that is begging to be filled between the Caribbean and Africa. If we have a Caribbean company that's already doing well in the Caribbean, doing well in the diaspora, has the technical ability, the manufacturing know-how and investment dollars, then West Africa presents a credible opportunity for your brand and for your next growth opportunity. So I asked, well, where is your next phase of growth going to come from? And the answer is simple. The answer is Africa.
2: He says Katema is currently helping six Caribbean companies navigate regulatory processes and source local distributors on the continent.
4: We look for brands with excess production capacity. We also look for brands who have experience in exporting. We also look for brands that when you look at their labels, their packaging, it can meet, let's say, the Ghana FDA standards for products that enter into Ghana. So we're working with companies in biscuits, confectionaries, and snacks. We're working with both non-alcoholic and alcoholic beverages. We work with companies in chemicals and personal care, and we work with companies in cosmetics.
2: While one of their biggest hurdles to overcome is streamlining transportation and logistics between regions, they say creating a trade link with Africa is worth the challenge.
4: But the biggest opportunity really is the sheer scale and size of the market, right, that we're going to get for our products. Products that we believe strongly will be easily accepted once it is competitive, once you pass all the regulations, and once it can be exported throughout the region. So Ghana is the starting point, but West Africa is the opportunity, and then the Greater Africa because of the entire Continental Free Trade Agreement.
3: There's a lot of synergies between Trinidad and Ghana. And, you know, we just want to make it happen. You know, you have to move from conceptualization to actualization. We want to be trendsetters. We want to be game changers. We want to be the first Caribbean company to really have a huge impact in Africa, starting with Ghana.
1: Still to come, the budding trade ties between Africa and Eastern Caribbean nations.
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13: It's CNN.
0: Welcome back. Efficient and cost-effective transportation is crucial in improving the movement of services and goods between Africa and the Caribbean.
1: In the Caribbean, the Organization of Eastern Caribbean States, or OECS, is a group of 12 member countries who are working to make the movement of goods, services, and people easier between themselves. Its director general says with such similar cultural ties, it's a natural progression to look for opportunities to trade within Africa.
14: There's always been a union for closer connections between the Caribbean and Africa. Because of our shared history. Given the geopolitics of the world today, it is very clear to us that we need to deepen. We talk about the Global South. It is absolutely essential that we not rely on external entities to provide for us, that we need to do everything we can to assure our own sovereignty and independence. For us in the OECS, the challenge is if no one is coming to save us, what are we doing to save ourselves? And this initiative here in Abuja is a perfect example of that. This is the second time that it is being held, and it is a really great opportunity to speak in concrete terms of what can be done to bridge that divide.
0: This summit was held last year. We saw some MOUs, some deals that came out of that, but not much in terms of raising the trade links or the trade volumes between both regions. How do we unlock that truly?
14: You can't have trade without a physical means of moving, unless you're talking digital trade, which too is an area of opportunity that we are exploring. We also have some very innovative ideas on what we can do to boost Caribbean trade with Africa. So for example, there are certain products we have that are unique. Grenada, for example, is known as the Isle of Spice. And Grenadian spices and cocoa and so on are high-value, quality agricultural products. There's no way that we can, for the scale and size of Africa, and we need to recognize the asymmetry of size and scale between us as small islands and even, say, any one African country. So the idea is that we are going to look at opportunities for joint venture with Africa. Can we find, for example, land in Africa that is suitable for certain unique agricultural products that we have? Buy or lease 200,000-300,000 acres of land, propagate and plant in Africa, and right there we serve the African market without even having to transport it across the Atlantic.
0: A decade from now, what does a thriving Africa-Caribbean relationship look like for you?
14: Certainly a large degree of free movement of people. So Antigua and Barbuda, for example, has done some major work with the Deepwater Port. St. Vincent and the Grenadines have done work. And so it is a question of coordinating the flow of traffic across the OECS, the Eastern Caribbean. And I don't think that would be a problem, because the more capacity we have, the better it would be. And for us in the OECS, as the Organization of Eastern Caribbean States, driving the free movement of people, the free transfer of goods and services, what we would like to see happen is these ports operate as a network, right, with a division of labor in terms of the flow of products. So we need to have it well organized so that there's optimization of the opportunity.
0: And that's it for this month's Connecting Africa. Coming to you from Abuja, Nigeria, I'm Victoria Rubadiri. Until next month, let's keep on connecting.

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13: You're well? How is that money treating you? I knew it. You look corrupt. I could tell from afar.
14: Kenyan humor is inappropriate, very smart, and also very left field.
13: You know, having a Burundian passport is like it can get you places.
14: Yeah.
13: Not the right places, but yeah, it can get you places.
15: Yeah. Kenyan humor in three words: sly, layered, outrageous.
16: There's a very cold-looking gentleman right there. Are you expecting company or just you? Company. Female, male, your buddies.
13: Okay.
16: Female, male.
17: Exciting, potential, eclectic.
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19: You're going to be my boss, okay? So remember, you are showering me with compliments.
20: Diverse, hilarious, and growing.
16: The next guy coming on stage, this is literally his very first time.
21: Kenyan stand-up is on the rise. A wave of new venues and talent is emerging in Nairobi that is complementing the country's vibrant creative sector.
22: I know, I look distinguished.
21: This is a look at what makes Kenyan humor and creativity distinct. This is Inside Africa.

0: arts have really grown and developed and expanded in many beautiful ways. I definitely think Kenyan comedy is having an incredible moment in the sun. I think there's many more practitioners.
1: They think I'm very confident. I was born and raised Jehovah's Witness. Do you know how many doors I have knocked at that have not been opened to me? I am not afraid of rejection.
0: I love being able to be a fan in Kenya. I love discovering somebody new doing something new every day.
2: Why did the frying pan have attachment issues? It was nonstick.
3: Kenya's creative industry is an important part of their economy.
4: Are you ready for this, comedian?
3: Contributing around 5% of the GDP.
5: It's going to be a beautiful night. We're going to be your host. My name is Eric Lusavali.
6: And I am Greg Wahome.
3: This weekly open mic night is run by the Punchline Comedy Club, one among a handful of collectives helping to provide a pathway into the industry.
5: Ladies in the cold, what do you do, miss? You're an entrepreneur. Some are business ready. Just go. Business ready, still.
6: Right.
5: Very nice, very nice.
6: Because promote your business.
5: Next customer might be here. You don't think so? So what you're saying is we are poor, Cindy?
7: It's the longest running consecutive open mic in Africa, because even during the pandemic, we never stopped. So we take advantage of Nairobi's dope weather. We take advantage of Kenya's crazy sense of humor, but also of the immense talent that's around. So that makes it very unique. It's a cocktail of three things that are very potent.
3: The outdoor setting seems a big draw card for the audience and comedians alike.
5: Miss, is that your man? Oh, yo. Waiter, split that bill into two.
6: Please.
5: It's a disaster has started.
7: Hey. Traditionally, the way stand-up comedy started, it was basically in cellars, because in New York, that's the only space you'd be able to get. And that's why there's the famous brick wall behind every stand-up comedian. However, in Kenya, we don't have cellars. We have amazing weather. It's like sunny most of the times. So what we've always tried to do is, how do we find spaces that speak to who we are? Spaces that speak to how Kenyan we are, what our environment is, and then how that influences our comedy.
8: Yeah, I've been watching a show on Netflix called Emily in Paris. How many have seen it? They call French the language of love. Like, everything said in French just sounds so good all the time. Tourmont en croissant. I'm like, sure. I'm not even sure if he wants to give me a croissant or his croissant.
9: Two grapes in Kilimani. That's honestly my favorite place. The community of the comedians, it's one of the best, no really, actually it's the best community for me, because I feel everyone is rooting for each other. We are pushing each other to be better. We are rooting for each other to do better.
1: Do you want to hear about the good news of our Lord and Savior Jesus Christ?
10: Amen.
1: Brother Hezron, is that you?
7: And how do we find our comedic voice?
3: So that camaraderie extends to the weekly workshops where the comedians work on their material.
7: Authenticity, consistency, and perspectives, then we find out what our comedic voice is. The main goal with me for Punchline Comedy has always been to make a global standard locally. Some of the biggest names that you know are always at open mics. We have hard cutoff times for signups. We have workshops where people have to work on their material. And also we go beyond that, whereby at our workshops, we're looking at things like financial literacy. What does it mean? How do you handle money when you get it? What does contract law look like? How do you know you're getting a good deal? And over and above, how do you breed a sense of continuity and sustainability in your craft so that you can do this for years to come?
11: Make some noise
5: for Mr. Time Gashira!
12: How you guys doing?
3: Time Gashira quit his law job for comedy 8 years ago and has gone on to headline open mics, host his own primetime show, and perform at international comedy festivals.
12: Don't judge me, but listen, I only came here for you, okay? People have been telling me that Nairobi is a very hard place to find someone, right? Langata Women's Prison. Just show up, stand outside, just look presentable, you see?
13: One of the challenges I put on myself was, can I make people outside of my culture laugh?
12: The thing is, someone say no, but they're bad girls. Yeah, we all want a baddie in our life, right? Because, like, she stabbed her boyfriend 13 times, but she thinks I'm funny, you know?
10: In Tanzania, I went and I did a political joke and the whole audience fell silent. And then I thought maybe I wasn't funny, right? But then when I did a dating joke, everyone started laughing again. Everyone loves, everyone laughs, everyone has fears, everyone. So I think the differences would be like political, religious, or where you have to understand the context of a country.
3: One of the big turning points for Kenyan stand-up over the past 20 years was the creation of The Churchill Show in 2007.
7: Anytime you meet anyone across the country and you say, I do stand-up, and it's like, how come I've never seen you on Churchill's show? He is a pioneer, he is a force. Like, just literally, that's the biggest name there is in stand-up comedy.
13: It was very unique because it was a mix of so many things. It was stand-up, it was interviews from both comedians and musicians, celebrities, politicians, and then we even had a segment for kids. So it was a big family show.
14: You guys, interesting thing about Churchill, when he got his first iPad, he's so used to reading newspapers that he did this.
3: During its heyday, up to 2 million Kenyans tuned in. Helping to propel comedy into mainstream entertainment.
13: There's no better space to be like now. You have something called social media that was not there. You don't need a media house, a big media house, so that your brand can grow. Just identify that and know the content you're going to serve. Be consistent with it. By consistent, that means discipline. Keep feeding them. Keep the surprises coming.
15: Give it up for Arnold Xavier!
3: Open mics are peppered with comedians who started out on The Churchill Show, like popular performer Arnold Xavier.
16: You guys, you saw that trouser?
17: I know.
16: I feel like I look like those angry teachers. You remember those high school angry teachers with issues?
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18: Good morning, boys and girls. I don't like your energy. Good morning, boys and girls. I've just heard that you have double PE.
17: I'm good with impressions, and being a thespian has really helped me craft my stories well. People really relate to a story when they see the character, when they picturize the whole story.
3: Up next, we meet more creatives thriving in Nairobi's art space.
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0: Step into the heart of the American zeitgeist with me, Billy Bush. My new show, Hot Mics, is now streaming on TuneIn. 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
3: Fashion designer Bevan Ogook is a regular comedy goer and has created some of the outfits for the comedy specials, like these hats.
1: I know, I look distinguished. I look like a rich uncle who is expecting dowry. And I'm just there waiting to say the wrong thing.
22: So I get inspired by the pop culture and just observing people around me. And then pop culture specifically on different forms of art. So music, film, performing arts. So it's more of looking at craftsmanship as not as one form, not as just physical products. It's like when you're thinking of an idea and it has to be fine. It's the same process that I go through when I'm sketching and coming up with a design.
3: Nairobi was the first city in Africa to establish a World Design Week in 2015. It's part of a global network of 46 cities that aims to promote talent, ideas, and growth.
23: Right now we're in a space called 600 in Ngara Road. And Ngara is interesting because they're trying to really make it the new art district for Nairobi. So we are here for Nairobi Design Week, which is basically everything about creative and art in Nairobi.
24: We're bringing attention, much needed attention, to the Kenyan creative industry. You know, people struggle to know where can I get my art recognized and appreciated.
3: This year's Design Week celebrates what it is to be human and the power of connection.
25: The late Toni Morrison was iconic in saying that the arts make us remember who we are. The arts are able to remind us what we're capable of. The arts are able to seduce us into being better versions of ourselves. The arts allow us to dream of better in ways that other things cannot. So the ability to be something else, something bigger, something more beautiful, and to seek comfort, to seek care, to seek possibility, I think is what the arts will always be for.
3: There are up to 80 exhibitors, largely across textiles, jewelry, and fashion, many of which are returnees.
22: The networks that I've gotten at Nairobi Design Week have been really important for my business. My particular jewelry brand is focused around our Kenyan heritage, and also it's very much craft-led. So that means we work with artisan groups and design around the cowries, which are a very important shell in Africa.
3: A lot of the designers here are working with local and sustainable materials.
26: The interesting thing about this is the intricate detail of sisal.
27: Yes.
3: The shaba weave bags and baskets from sisal, a natural fiber grown in semi-arid parts of the country.
26: 20 years ago, my grandmother used to weave baskets. She'd make beautiful, colorful baskets, and her and the women in her community used to sell either to a middleman or they send them to Nairobi, but they never really got the benefit of their craft. So I started shaba, and for our artisans to really benefit, we introduced a digital supply chain. So we designed the products in-house, we placed them on the shaba community app. Only one person within the community needs access. So they check the orders, check on payment, check everything. They start the process of harvesting the sisal, processing the sisal into the thread, weaving them, and then everything comes to our workshop where we do the finishing and the assembly into the finished product.
3: These sunglasses are made from recycled floorboards and cow horn, a byproduct of the meat industry. They were made in a factory 20 kilometers from Nairobi Center.
26: When we started, we were doing design only and outsourcing the manufacturing bit.
2: The fact now that we have the production facility here, it means then we take control of the quality, we take control of the process, we take control of the design, and we take control of everything that is happening here. So whatever, we want to go deeper into the eyewear and see how far we can go when it comes to the eye care space. We are using sonar technology to bring out the sunglasses for the visually impaired.
3: Up next, we're invited to see the world through the female gaze.
5: When I got out, he wanted to give me a rebuttal, but because he's of the manual Suzuki Alto, he took a minute. He was like, rebut me.
7: I love sitting back and just watching the world through a female eye. It's the most hilarious thing you'll ever experience.
5: 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I make sure I whisper so he doesn't hear. 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
5: There's a bit of funny in you struggling with the parts of motherhood you thought were going to be fun.
26: Okay. At the moment, we are working on our jokes that we will present on Saturday for the Girls Aloud show. It's an all-women lineup, and at the moment, we're just trying to structure our jokes so that the sets will have a nice flow.
5: I wanted to switch one out.
29: Which one?
5: The pressure to get married.
29: Yes.
3: This is the fifth year that Punchline Comedy Club will be running an all-female comedy show.
30: You basically started us on like a very dark topic. So we want something very light. From the very beginning, my idea was we need to grow the industry with women because a lot of times women tend to bring objectivity and a very different perspective to anything that they touch. There's a very famous book, The Art of Start, and in it, the author says, whenever you tell an idea to a man, he'll tell you why it won't work. Whenever you tell an idea to a woman, she will tell you how to make it work. And for me, that always rang in my mind, even as we were starting. You're going too fast. You're pop, pop, pop, pop, pop. So show us the argument. Show us the back and forth. Again, let the joke breathe.
3: Priscilla Lorraine is making her festival debut.
10: I did it when I was hosting.
4: Yes.
10: And then I think people were judging the child more than they were getting the joke.
4: I feel that that is all in the packaging and delivery.
10: Okay.
13: As I started out, like, I didn't know how to structure a joke. I just thought I was funny. But when I came here, you get to know that there's a setup and a punchline, and that sometimes there are mini punchlines inside the punchline. So I feel like the area I have grown most in is actually writing jokes. And because my joke structures is mostly stories, so I have learned to actually put in bits of funny inside my story.
4: And then it collapses. Yes. Then you can be like, that guy looked like he was on his gap year or something. Yeah.
3: So gap year. A seasoned performer, Shiru Mwangi has been chosen to close the comedy night.
13: Especially because WASP is a very intimate space. Even the volumes that we use are very different there. I've been part of it since it started. And I'd say the joy of performing with other women cannot even be encompassed into one word, because we are very few as it is. We go through such a different world. For me, it's so different. And I wish more women would perform. But for me, just having my fellow girls on the same show and making people laugh and enjoying that night, it's priceless. It's, every time it's happened, it's just been beautiful.

0: Lucilar Lorraine.
1: When I'm on stage, I feel like I can just say anything and I can be anyone, as opposed to how proper you're supposed to be in real life and just like connect with people in a different level.
2: I am a mother. I have a 6-year-old daughter. Thank you. My pride and joy. Also my headache and all of my stress.
1: I do a lot of mothering and a lot of adulting. So I think I chose comedy because then I get to practice art and be free and just speak my mind.
2: I feel like relatives give a lot of unsolicited advice, isn't it? They're all like, oh, please get married, get married, get married. Personally, I'm getting this pressure from just one relative. My 6-year-old daughter.
3: Being the last act can allow nerves to get the better of you. But Shiru is used to high pressure, having performed alongside one of the most famous comedians in the world.
4: Opening for Dave Chappelle. That has to be top of the list and single-handedly the most stressful day of my life, because I felt like I held the fate of not just comedy, but female comedians. There's such a high bar as a comedian. And I felt if I mess this up, everyone will only see female comedians are this and they're this. And so it was very stressful, but I was also super grateful.
0: So give it up, make it loud and proud for Shiru Wandi.
4: The novelty, it wears off in the first 2 seconds after they say the next comedian is a woman. Everyone is like, oh, okay. And then you get on stage and you hold the mic and you're like, okay, now make us laugh. And in that moment, you quickly, very quickly realize there's no such thing as a male or female comedian. There's just comedian. Be funny. That's all they want. Just be funny.
5: And then I got hit on by a young guy. You know what that does for you as a woman? It's so validating. Like, you can go to therapy, you can meditate. But when a younger guy hits on you, something heals immediately. What me and Dr. Judy have been working on since last year, it healed that night.
3: The comedy night is a big hit with the audience. Still, for most comedians, quitting their day job is still some way off. So, what does success look like for this growing scene?
6: I would say about 7%. 7% of comedians are doing this full-time. However, we're fortunate enough to have comedians who are doing this, but then they have comedy-adjacent careers. So there are people who are writers, there are people who are basically producers, there are people who are working as directors, there are people who are acting. So they're using the skills that they have from stand-up comedy to try and earn a living.
1: I have this skill in me and this art that I really enjoy doing. I hope to see that someday it will, like maybe I can even quit my job and just be a touring comic. I'll go to Uganda, and then I'll go to Tanzania, and then I'll be like, you know what? Let me go to New York.
4: Success for me in comedy, if I'm very honest, will look like the day I will be completely myself on stage. Because the money will come. The money comes every now and then. For me, it's that internal feeling of knowing today I was extremely 100% myself on stage, because it's a struggle for most people. We try and put on a persona and we're trying to be liked. The day I shed the need for validation from the audience and just completely be myself, that for me is success.
5: You mean Gen Z?

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10: Good to have you back on CNN This Morning. Here's what's happening today. We're learning more about what was in that 14-point proposal Iran sent to the U.S. to end the war. How President Trump is responding to that is coming up. There are new details about the sudden collapse of Spirit Airlines. We're also hearing from passengers caught up in this mess.
11: I hope the people who have created this inconvenience for people like myself, you know, they should ask God for forgiveness. I mean, this is terrible.
10: The reporter who interviewed Spirit's CEO as the shutdown happened is here. There's also new momentum to reschedule the White House Correspondents' Dinner after the shooting forced a cancellation. The plan and the obstacles to bring it back coming up. Plus, dating in this economy? Expensive. The rising cost of courtship. That's coming up in the roundup.

0: It's Sunday, May 3rd. I appreciate you starting your week with me. I'm Victor Blackwell. President Donald Trump says that he's reviewing a new proposal now from Iran, but he said in a social media post that he cannot imagine it will be acceptable and that they have not paid a big enough price for what they've done. In addition to calling for an end to the war on all fronts, including Lebanon, Iranian state media says their proposal makes 14 points that they say include the release of frozen Iranian assets, sanction removal, the introduction of a, quote, new mechanism for the Strait of Hormuz. The key difference between these proposals, Iran wants issues resolved in 30 days. The U.S. allegedly proposed another ceasefire. CNN's Nick Robertson joins me now from Islamabad. Nick, another ceasefire. There's no deadline for the current ceasefire. What are you hearing about the back and forth?
1: Yeah, what Iran continues to push for is a complete end to not only the sort of fighting between the United States and Iran, but in Lebanon as well. And they want this to be in perpetuity. They don't want the United States to be able to come back and attack again. And this is what, speaking to senior Iranian officials here, say that they're very concerned about the positions that they're putting forward around the Strait of Hormuz, that they would maintain control over it, that somehow ships would pay tolls to go through, tolls that they would equate to war reparations, damages, payments. All of this just does not, is very unlikely to be accepted by President Trump, and is not, would not be accepted probably by his Gulf partners, by the majority of countries around the world. No one wants to see Iran set a precedent here by being able to exert tolls for using waterways in and near its national boundaries. So I think at the moment, it really is a case of messages are still being passed backwards and forwards by President Trump. He did back away from that idea last night that it would be better off not to have a deal, did say that he was going to look at the details of it. I think there really was a sense in Islamabad last night that this was about to take a big step forward, that whatever President Trump was going to say was sort of going to really move the process along. That didn't happen. Those expectations weren't realized. But the diplomacy backwards and forwards continues, and that's what the Iranians are saying. But some of the propositions and positions they're putting forward, that the United States would have to pull back its navy from being so close to Iran. Again, these are all caveats that are part of something bigger Iran wants. What Iran really wants to achieve in this region is for the United States to leave all its bases in the Gulf countries, not just pull its navy back from this blockade. So what Iran is really asking for is very big, very significant, and very unpalatable.
0: Nick Robertson for us there in Islamabad. Thank you. We're learning more this morning about the abrupt shutdown of Spirit Airlines. We now have seen a letter to staff, and Spirit explained the short notice was due to a failed last-minute scramble for emergency funding. They also stated that the layoffs would be permanent and all operations at its facilities would permanently cease. Spirit says it's issuing refunds, and other airlines are jumping in to help by capping fares for customers when they go to book flights on those other airlines. But a lot of passengers

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3: Transportation Secretary Sean Duffy also says a handful of other airlines, including United, JetBlue, Delta, and Southwest, are offering Spirit customers discounted rates for upcoming trips. You have to show your Spirit confirmation number and proof of payment. In a letter to employees, the long-struggling company singled out the massive run-up in fuel prices as a reason for ceasing operation. Shortages caused by the U.S. war with Iran have caused oil prices to skyrocket.
4: We're going to continue to look at pricing. We're going to continue to look at our energy supply, our jet fuel supply.
3: All of this happening weeks ahead of Memorial Day weekend, the traditional kickoff to the busy summer travel season. And it's not just skyrocketing airfare causing massive travel headaches. Gas prices have soared more than 48% since the war began just over 2 months ago. As of Saturday, the national average for a gallon of regular gas was $4.43, according to AAA.
5: We're left to pay for what's going on over there in Iran, and that's unfortunate.
3: Many experts say it could take weeks, even months, for gas prices to come back down whenever the war ends. I'm Jen Sullivan reporting.
6: And other major carriers say that they're creating hiring pipelines for the Spirit employees who are now out of work. That includes dedicated job portals at American and United. CNN spoke to a Spirit pilot earlier who said that he and a lot of his colleagues had come back to work after being furloughed when just 3 weeks later, they received this news.
7: The only real thing, the communication we got was an email from the chief pilot, I believe roughly 6 or 7 p.m. last night. And then I woke up to an email at 1:16 from the CEO, basically stating that the doors were closing and this wasn't the outcome that he had hoped for, obviously.
6: With me now is aviation reporter for The Wall Street Journal, Allison Sider. Allison, welcome back to the show. Last time you were on, we were talking about the president's inclination to bail out Spirit, that $500 million. What happened with that? Was that killed by the politics because it was pretty unpalatable in the Republican Party, or was it killed by the economics?
8: You know, there was that political backlash, even among Republicans, even within the administration. But ultimately, it seemed like the talks to provide Spirit that aid collapsed sort of between the administration and some of Spirit's bondholders who worried that they were going to be left off in a worse position economically. And with Spirit's cash dwindling with fuel prices so high, there just wasn't time to get that kind of deal done. So late last week, those talks hit an impasse and it became clear that there was really nothing left to do and Spirit was going to shut down.
6: What I've heard from analysts is that, yes, this surge in the jet fuel cost is what did Spirit in, but did it just hasten what was coming along anyway, somewhere down the line because of those other structural financial problems?
8: Yeah, so that's sort of a question. Spirit's in its second bankruptcy in less than 2 years. It's had a real rough time the last several years. It was supposed to be acquired by JetBlue, and that merger was blocked. It's really struggled to hit on a new strategy and find its footing since then. But, Dave Davis, who's the CEO who was brought in about a year ago, when I spoke to him, he said he felt really confident the airline had a plan. It had an agreement to come out of its second bankruptcy with its bondholders. It had

0: shrunk its fleet? Did it cut costs, reduce debt? You know, he really felt like it was ready to make a go of it when it came out of bankruptcy in just a couple of weeks. But the fuel prices just made that impossible. So yes, the fuel prices were sort of the ultimate final catalyst. But you know, there are plenty of people in the industry who think this was inevitable and it was sort of always going to end this way for Spirit.
1: Let's talk more about your interview of Dave Davis, the CEO of Spirit. He told you, and this is how you ended the piece most recently, everybody's burning cash. We just had the smaller pile to start with. They're not that far behind us in the race. Is what the problem was for Spirit impacting or evident in the other ultra low cost carriers? We're talking Frontier, Allegiant, or any of the other players.
0: So Spirit was definitely the most vulnerable, given it was already in bankruptcy again. But the high fuel prices we've seen the last couple of months are straining really every airline, and the budget airlines are kind of the most vulnerable. You know, it's the hardest for them to raise prices, given you know their sort of cost conscious customer base. You know, I think they are feeling the impact a little more than some of the bigger airlines. You know, those airlines, the group of budget airlines, have gone to the administration. They've asked for their own bailout package. They asked for $2.5 billion. So they're all feeling it. You know, Spirit's point was that they were kind of closest to the brink, but you know, fuel prices in the past have been the catalyst for a lot of upheaval in the airline industry. And I think everyone's kind of watching to see what's going to happen next.
1: You know, also what's interesting is that from your recent reporting, a lot of people are obviously seeing the increase in fares because of the fuel costs. But what I learned from your discussion with the CEO of Avelo is that they can't really pass on the full cost of the fuel to some of their customers, that maybe so far we're only seeing the portion of what this fuel is costing the airline.
0: Yeah, so ticket prices are already up like 20%, and there have been several fare increases. And you know, airlines have been fairly optimistic that they've been able to pass along a lot of the fuel price increase. You know, demand has been pretty resilient. Maybe even that's been a little bit surprising to some airline executives. But yeah, they're so far only passing on covering, you know, maybe 50% of the fuel price increase in tickets. So we should probably be expecting ticket prices to go up even more. You know, a lot of airline executives have said they're hopeful they'll be able to cover the full cost of, you know, higher fuel prices by the end of the year. So I think people should be expecting higher ticket prices.
1: All right. It's the news. We don't have to like it, but we know that those higher prices are coming. Allison Sider, thanks so much for being with me this morning. Enjoy the week. And next, a fight over access to an abortion medication has reached the Supreme Court. Drug makers race for an emergency action Saturday. This is over a lower court's ruling. We'll explain where the case stands this morning.
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1: A few stories we're watching for you this morning. President Trump says the U.S. plans to pull even more troops out of Germany than first announced. The Pentagon said that 5,000 troops of the more than 30,000 troops would leave over the next year. Well, now the president says that number will go much higher. The comments come among these tensions growing with the German leaders over the war with Iran. Germany's defense minister says the drawdown was expected. In Oregon, police say a man is dead after intentionally crashing a vehicle into a gym. The SUV caught fire. Portland firefighters say that once the flames were out, they found one person dead inside. The police say they also found homemade explosives, a propane tank. Investigators, they say that this appears to be an isolated incident. Police have not identified that man. And superstar Shakira turned out a massive party on Rio's Copacabana Beach. Officials say the free concert drew about 2 million people. The aerial video gives just a glimpse. Look at this. Just how packed it was. It's part of her Women No Longer Cry world tour. Officials say the free concert is part of City Hall's effort to boost economic activity, with the event expected to generate about $155 million. The makers of the abortion pill, mifepristone, have filed an emergency appeal to the Supreme Court. They're calling on the justices to pause a lower court's ruling that temporarily blocks Americans from accessing the drug through the mail. Now, less than 2 years ago, the Supreme Court rejected a similar challenge, a decision that allowed the drug to remain widely available. We've got more now from CNN's Camila DeTallis.
16: Well, Victor, this is really turning into a quickly a big legal battle over abortion access. You have the manufacturer of the abortion pill, mifepristone, just filing an emergency appeal to the Supreme Court. And they're asking the justices to step in and pause a lower court ruling that for now blocks anyone from receiving the abortion pill through mail. Now, let me tell you why it's so significant, especially around the timing of this. You now have this appeal is coming just a day or a few days after the Fifth U.S. Circuit Court of Appeals reinstated a nationwide ban that essentially made it so that anybody that wants to receive the abortion pill, they have to pick it up in person. Now, critics of this ruling, they're really arguing that this is now going to create more additional hurdles for patients, while others that are in support of this ruling are arguing that it's more about reestablishing tighter safety controls. But I thought it was interesting to note that in the appeal, the attorney for the manufacturer, they wrote, what should a patient do if she cannot obtain an in-person appointment immediately? And it encapsulates their big argument here, and that is this lower court ruling presents now additional challenges for patients that need to immediately receive the abortion pill but are not able to go in person or get an appointment. And so at this point in time, Victor, we're seeing that all eyes are now focused on the Supreme Court on whether they're going to act in this moment, take up this case, and temporarily put a pause on the lower court ruling as a legal broader fight now continues around abortion rights. Camila DeChalice, CNN, Washington.
1: All right, Camila, thank you very much. Momentum appears to be building around rescheduling the White House Correspondents' Dinner. There were some serious doubts about trying to bring back the event after last week's shooting, but CNN has learned the board of the White House Correspondents' Association is working through some options. Here's CNN's Brian Stelter.
19: Hey there. Yeah, it's been more than a week now since that shooting incident right outside the White House Correspondents' Dinner in Washington, D.C. And at first, there was widespread skepticism among some of the journalists, some of the correspondents in attendance about the possibility of rescheduling the event anytime soon. But now, in recent days, there has been an emerging consensus that the dinner should go on, that it should be rescheduled, that there should be some sort of do-over in the coming weeks. The association's board of directors, fellow White House correspondents from all across the industry, they have been meeting to talk about next steps. Quote, working through options for a rescheduled event, this year's president, Weijia Zhang of CBS News, told members in a memo. In that note obtained by CNN, Zhang wrote that, as of today, we have not made any decisions. However, I am committed to ensuring our scholars and award winners receive the recognition that is rightfully theirs, and that an attack on free speech does not cancel our annual celebration of free speech and the other freedoms protected by the First Amendment. Right after the shooting incident, which has been labeled an attempted assassination, President Trump said, quote, we'll do it again within the next 30 days. But that 30-day timeline is considered by the organizers to be unrealistic. The association's planning a follow-up event within more of a 60-day window, and the exact details have not been worked out. But numerous journalism organizations have reached out to the association to offer any assistance they can. Of course, the obstacles to a redo are considerable, starting with the obvious security concerns. And some of the attendees who were there the first time around say they don't want to come back for a second time, partly due to the intensity of the event, some of the stress that was caused as a result. But understandably, the association does not want to give up on having its annual First Amendment celebration. It's been, as I said, more than a week now since that commotion inside the ballroom, people ducking under tables, being told to get down and wondering what was going on. And D.C. dinnergoers have been processing what happened. Some, many I'd say, have been feeling just fine, while others have had trouble sleeping, have experienced nightmares, have been irritable, that sort of thing. And experts in acute stress reaction say that is all perfectly normal. The journalists, the politicians who are in the room, they now know a little bit of what it's been like for school children, for office goers. For church worshipers, folks at synagogues, folks in many different places all across America who have endured lockdowns in the past. And it's not just actual and horrible mass shooting events that cause those lockdowns. It's oftentimes false alarms or isolated incidents that don't make the news. But those experiences, all too common in America, and on that Saturday night now, a little more than a week ago, it happened to impact some media elites, some politicians, people who have normally never been in a room like that before. And of course, it's important to point out, none of those places, those schools, those churches, those malls, have the level of security that the Washington Hilton Ballroom had that night. Back to you.
1: All right, Brian Stelter, thank you. The morning roundup is next. There are last-minute scrambles to redraw congressional maps in several states before the midterms. We're going to dig into the redistricting debate with our panel.
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1: There's now a race to redistrict well into the primaries and just months before the critical midterm elections. Here for the morning roundup, race and culture reporter with the Atlanta Journal-Constitution, Ernie Suggs, editorial director for Peach Paul, Maya Prabhu, and retired Judge Ashley Wilcott. Welcome to you all. And this is something that hits all of your concentrations, the law, politics, race, and culture, the Supreme Court ruling that now consideration of race is no longer necessary, they say, in drawing the district lines, and therefore no longer legal, and one must prove intentional discrimination when challenging a voting map. I want to hear from the Attorney General of Alabama on why he says this is the right decision.
0: One of the things I think this court did in Calais is recognize that the Alabama 2026, again, is not the Alabama of the early 1960s. It's a new time and a different era.
1: Judge Alito wrote in his opinion, vast social change has occurred throughout the country and particularly in the South. Ernie, what do you see when you see this ruling?
2: Well, I want to go to two quotes, one from Raphael Warnock, the senator from Georgia, who says we're going back to Jim Crow. And the second is from Andy Young, of whom my last book is about, who's right there on the front lines of the Voting Rights Act when it was enacted. He said that the Supreme Court is going to go to hell. I don't know if I can say that more.
1: Yeah, actually, you know what? Let's have him say it. Here's Andy Young.
2: All right.
5: We have come so close to making this earth look like the kingdom of God. The Supreme Court will go to hell if they try to reverse it.
1: And he said that before they actually made the ruling.
2: Yes,
1: go ahead.
2: Yes. Make so what the Voting Rights Act, what the Voting Rights Act did was actually symbolically abolish Jim Crow. So what happened was that you had black people, you had Native Americans, you had Latinos who were able to not only go out and vote, but actually go out and vote for people who represented them and looked like them. So now what you have now is a retraction of that, where you're actually, you know, symbolically going back to Jim Crow because you don't have that easy access to voting as well as representation. And what that did in 1972 was allowed Andy Young and Barbara Jordan to be elected to Congress. The first blacks to be elected in the South since Reconstruction. It allowed 1974 Maynard Jackson to be elected mayor of Atlanta. And today it allows the fact that Barack Obama is elected president, that Raphael Warnock is elected U.S. Senator, all because of the Voting Rights Act. And now all that is possibly going to be over.
6: And I think part of the problem is the Supreme Court did not reverse the Voting Rights Act, but they practically did change the terms of it because of the decision. And so it's hard when you have a Supreme Court that isn't going to go so far to say it's reversed, but is taking action to cause it to be reversed practically in these states. I think that's part of the reason people distrust what the Supreme Court has done.
7: I think it's interesting that Ernie brought up Barack Obama because I feel like the country has been on this slow march toward the idea of being in a post-racial society and colorblindness ever since he was elected. Like, oh, you have a black president. Now we don't have to do these things. We can get rid of DEI. We don't need because someone's become a president. So I think this has just been a slow march, and I'm honestly not quite surprised.
1: Judge, let me ask you this, because aside from what we saw from the Supreme Court, you have the state legislatures, Tennessee, Alabama, Mississippi, are now shifting their maps, trying to do it before the midterms. Louisiana, they've already started the early voting for their primary, and the AG there says that Secretary of State says that some of those votes will be nullified.
6: Right.
1: So that they can now push back the date. Do you think that's going to stand up to legal?
6: I don't. And the reason is because there's already a process in place. You already have voters who are voted, and then they're going to say, well, that's nullified. That's not going to count, Victor. And we're going to start over once we can push out new districts. I think that is the practical effect that reverses the Voting Rights Act. And if it's challenged, I think it's not going to succeed.
1: Let's talk about Spirit Airlines. So we saw, of course, thousands of people lose their jobs. Millions of people have to book other tickets. Let's listen to a woman who was surprised and frustrated in Atlanta.
8: We came here to the airport to try to get another ticket. American Airlines is like $1,300. And then I hear from Frontier that they're only helping customers until June 6th. Well, my flight is all the way until the 18th. I haven't even received my money back to even buy a new ticket. So that means I got to come out of pocket with more money to purchase another ticket.
1: Spirit's existence kept prices of their competitors down, in part just by being a competitor, but also because they were ultra low priced. For this to happen now, on top of the jet fuel increase price, we're all in for spending some more money.
6: Yeah.
2: No. Well, when you talk about democracy, I think Spirit Airlines democratized travel. It have made it affordable for a lot of people, so you see a lot of people traveling more and having to, you know, and it made it created competition with other major airlines to lower prices. So now that Spirit is gone, you know, you have that fear that, you know, people are not going to be able to freely travel. And we can't travel anyway because fuel prices are so high now, it's hard to take a vacation. But losing Spirit is going to be a major blow to all of us, I think.
6: Because it's going to increase all of the prices. And the other thing is some of these airlines, including Delta, have said we're going to go ahead and cap prices so that all of these travelers who are stranded can afford our tickets. We'll keep it at 200. But we're not seeing that happen in effect. And can they afford to do that because of the jet fuel cost?
2: Yeah.
1: One more here. The president says he's now considering another deal from offer, at least from Iran. But he's also contradicting himself from what he said on Friday. So we're going to play what the president said on Friday and then what he said about that on Saturday. Watch.
4: They've got to make a bad deal. But if they make a deal at all, because frankly, maybe we're better off not making a deal at all. Do you want to know the truth? Because we can't let this thing go on. Been on, going on too long. Well, I wouldn't have to. I didn't say that. I said that if we left right now, it would take them 20 years to rebuild. But we're not leaving right now.
1: Maya, let's put the negotiations, actual negotiations aside. He clearly said on Friday that maybe the U.S. would be better off without a deal. Maybe he didn't mean it. But the messaging from the White House has been inconsistent from day to day, sometimes in the same day.
7: And I think we've seen this with the president throughout his first term and this term, is that he does this stream of consciousness. My mom says he has no filter, right? He thinks it and then he says it. And he doesn't always necessarily believe what he's saying or mean what he's saying or mean to say what he's saying. So I think that's why we get a lot of this like double speak from him and out of the White House and the administration.
1: All right. Well, let's see what he says on Sunday. Everybody stay with me. We got a lot more to talk about. Money cannot buy love. But at these prices, it should. Really, it should. What the average person is spending on a date night. That's next.
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1: Welcome back to the Morning Roundup. Listen, single people say that it is hard to date and they blame inflation in part. A new survey from the Bank of Montreal, and this is of Americans though, show that the cost of a date is on the rise. The average over all age groups is $189. But look at that number for millennials. $252 for a date, $205 for Gen Z. I don't know where these people are going. That's high.
7: I can't believe Gen Z can afford $205 for a date.
1: Right. For as many economic problems that they're having, $205 for a date. This can't be like a date of people who are already in a relationship.
6: I think this has got to be for those who are trying to impress the other person. My husband and I go on dates, and guess what? It might be a long walk now, followed by an inexpensive dinner. It's a whole different game. It's not that amount.
2: Yeah. Remember about 5 years ago we had Netflix and chill?
1: Yeah. Oh, no, listen.
2: Bring that back.
1: We still have Netflix and chill.
7: That was a pandemic, though.
2: I think we should bring that back.
7: I don't know. I don't pay for dates, so this has nothing to do with me.
1: You know, when I was, this is a long time ago, when I lived in West Palm Beach, my guarantee of keeping it the right price and enjoying it, I would take every first date to the same restaurant, sit in the same section, order the same meal. So at least I knew I'd have a good time. And then the waitress would always tell me what she thought about the date.
6: Oh,
1: but I'd ask
6: what
1: her, how's the night going? And she's like, it's a little slow.
2: How much were you spending?
1: I was spending maybe about $120, $130. I think that's reasonable, but $252, I don't know how they're keeping that up. All right, so this is something, Judge, I know you are interested in. Chanel presented its new cruise collection midweek, introducing its... If we could drop that, we could see it. Yeah, this is their new, I guess you call it a shoe. It's a barefoot heel cap from Chanel.
6: Now, listen, you all know lawsuit, because someone's going to step on something. Right. They're going to get something wrong with their foot, and our society likes to sue, and then they're going to sue Chanel for the shoe.
1: I don't know what the point of the shoe is.
7: You might as well just be barefoot. Like, I don't understand the purpose. I don't understand what's protecting. I don't understand what it's supposed to be doing. And you know it's expensive.
1: Oh, yeah. Now, Chanel hasn't listed the price yet. It's not available for retail sale. But I just went to Chanel this morning just to check the cost of their shoes. A simple thong sandal is $1,100.
6: Right.
7: Oh, my gosh.
6: Right.
1: And so maybe this is half off because you're only getting half.
7: I think it'll be. I was going to say. I think it'll be more.
2: More than $1,100.
1: Oh, you think it's going to be more?
7: Because I have to cash in
6: forward. Yeah. I agree with you. I think it will be.
1: All right. So we're getting to the warmer temperatures in at least part of the country, although it's pretty cold here in Atlanta this morning. International Dairy Foods Association survey of more than 2,200 people found that, drum roll, the new favorite flavor of ice cream is chocolate. Vanilla took the top spot in this every other year survey. I'm not a fan of chocolate ice cream.
6: Oh, I love it. It's rich and yeah. Now this is interesting.
7: I was thinking. Right. I like vanilla. I like vanilla ice cream.
2: No, I'm a butter pecan guy.
1: Yeah.
6: And that's second.
1: Yeah. It's
6: that
1: on the list.
6: Second.
1: It's on the list. Yeah. I mean, I need some fill-ins. I need some chocolate chip cookie dough. Ooh. If I'm doing it, give me some peanut butter cups. I'm going to really go in. To go from vanilla to chocolate seems like y'all
6: so
1: are wasting
6: creamy
1: opportunity.
6: And rich and yummy without all the extra stuff. You can eat just it and be satisfied.
2: So, Victor, no. I'm a little disappointed because every time we talk about food and drinks, you always have food and drinks.
1: I know, here. I know.
2: I was expecting that we're going to have ice cream this morning.
1: It's because I don't like chocolate ice cream.
6: Right, so, next time I'll bring it.
1: If I'm not into it, we won't do it. So there are Wall Street Journal reports that Amazon is considering bringing back The Apprentice. And of course, it was a highly rated show when now President Donald Trump was the host, 14 seasons. If you don't know, he will remind you. And there are some conversations about potential new hosts. Watch.
0: What is your take on these reports that your show, The Apprentice, is going to come back, could come back on Amazon with host Donald Trump Jr.?
4: Well, I've been hearing it. Look, we had a great success, 14 seasons, and The Apprentice was a tremendous success. So I've been hearing that, you know, a little bit. So we'll see what happens. He's good. He's a good guy. He'd be probably good. He's got a little charisma.
5: There is someone from the Trump family that I think could be successful, and that is Ivanka Trump. I sat in the boardroom with her season after season, episode after episode, and she has a different level of charisma, and she has good business acumen.
1: You think it would be as successful in this environment?
2: No, not at all. I mean, I think Donald Trump, for good or bad, was a great host for Apprentice because he fit that time. So I don't think there's going to be an Apprentice reboot that's going to be as ever successful as the first one. And I don't think there's going to be a host that's ever successful as Donald Trump was. So
6: I think Omarosa could be a good choice because she was so controversial on the show. If you watched it and you want to get people to watch, put someone like her in there.
1: That's an interesting choice.
7: And I don't say this often, but I feel like Omar is right in that Ivanka would be a better choice. Don Jr. just is kind of like blah.
1: Okay.
7: At least, like she said, Ivanka has some charisma.
2: I think she should just go a different route. Man, give us a Steve Harvey or a Cat Williams.
7: Oh, my goodness.
1: Well, let's see if Amazon picks it up. Ernie, Maya, Judge, thank you all
7: thank
1: for
7: you.
1: Being with
7: thank
1: me
7: you.
1: This morning for the roundup. Hey, a thrilling day at Churchill Downs. This come-from-behind victory and history-making moment at the Kentucky Derby, you have to see it. We have it for you next. And tonight, you can watch the CNN Flash Doc, Behind the Bob, Vogue's Anna Wintour, at 8 p.m. Eastern on CNN, and tomorrow on the CNN app.
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1: One of the most memorable runs for the Roses in recent years, from last to first, Golden Tempo steals the show and made history. Coy Wire is here with a look this morning.
13: Man, speaking of a look, I feel like we're very derby this morning.
1: I mean, can't beat it.
13: Hey, Sheree DeVoe becomes the first female trainer ever to win the Kentucky Derby. And her horse, Golden Tempo, ran a race like a movie script. We're talking 24-1 odds, all the way from last place victor before making this huge kick down the stretch like a lightning bolt in horseshoes. Jockey Jose Ortiz scores his first ever Derby win, completing his career Triple Crown, barely edging out his older brother, riding Renegade. From last to first, as Victor said, a comeback and a moment that'll gallop through history. Here's more from Sheree DeVoe, the first female trainer to win in the 152 years of the Kentucky Derby.
14: I started my career here 22 years ago as a bright-eyed, bushy-tailed exercise rider, and I would not believe that I would be sitting up here today. Never in my life did I think I would. Being a woman or my gender has never really crossed my mind in this journey of mine. I have to say, everyone, the racetrack's a tough place. It's a tough place if you're a man. It's a tough place if you're a woman.
13: All right, NBA playoffs, win or go home, game 7 between the Sixers and the Celtics. Boston's Jason Tatum for Boston ruled out 90 minutes before tip-off due to knee stiffness. Talk about a plot twist. That opened the door for Philadelphia's Joel Embiid. Remember, he missed the first 3 games after appendix surgery. Monster day, 34 points, 12 rebounds, 6 assists. Tyrese Maxey added 30. They cooked like a dynamic duo with the stove on hot. 76ers complete just the 14th comeback from a 3-1 deficit in NBA history. 109 to 100, they'll visit the Knicks on Monday in the second round. NHL Stanley Cup playoffs, Hurricanes and Flyers in game one of their second round series. And the Hurricanes should have come with a storm warning. Cold, relentless, and shutting everything down. Logan Stankoven scoring twice, 23 years old, youngest player ever to begin the postseason on a five-game goal streak. Frederik Andersen stopping 19 shots for a second shutout of these playoffs. Carolina smothering the Flyers in game one, 3-0. Game two is on Monday. Now, aside from the Hurricanes' victory in Carolina, this beer skate was all the rage. Some online calling it the greatest drinking apparatus ever. The Flyers are going to be hoping that none of the fun Carolina had in game one spills over into game two on Monday. What do you think about that?
1: I'm in love with the beer skate. That is fantastic. We need to get a couple of those.
13: You need to get a couple of those.
1: All right, Coy. Thanks so much.
13: You got it.
1: Hey, thank you for joining us for CNN This Morning Weekend. Inside Politics Sunday with Manu Raju is up next.
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4: And new this weekend. Could abortion rights shake up the election? 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
7: We are now taking back our power.
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4: Michigan Democratic candidate Mallory McMorrow joins me live to respond. And Wrecking Ball.
9: Could you stomach that? $400 million?
4: Not everyone wants to play ball with President Trump's ballroom. Will taxpayers be on the hook? Inside Politics, the best reporting from inside the corridors of power, starts now.
13: Good morning, and welcome to Inside Politics Sunday. I'm Manu Raju. Today is exactly 6 months until the midterm elections. And with so much at stake for President Trump and the future direction of the United States, what is the likelihood Democrats can win back one, if not both, chambers of Congress? We'll break all that down this hour. But given that this past week there was such huge news impacting the races for the House and the Senate, with a major jolt upending a critical primary and one of the nation's marquee Senate races. And also the Supreme Court blowing up how congressional maps can be drawn, giving a huge boost to the GOP and upending the race for the House, also potentially changing that institution for decades to come. So how will voters respond? And will Trump drag down his party or be fixated with political retribution at the ballot box, which he is seeking to exact on Republicans beginning in Indiana this week? We have an excellent group of reporters to break all this down, including NPR's Tamara Keith, CNN's Jeff Zeleny, and Deirdre Walsh from Notice. Good morning to you all. It's great to see you.
23: Good morning.
24: Good morning.
13: Jeff, you've been digesting the map of these district lines all week long because it is so significant. It could impact the race for the House. We've been through this gerrymandering world war, unprecedented. Really, we have not seen this happening in this mid-decade state-by-state fight that's been going on at the beginning of this cycle since Trump began that fight this year, last year in Texas. You can see on your screen. Republicans right now have an advantage in that ongoing gerrymandering role by about 3 seats. But then the Supreme Court steps in this past week, limits the Voting Rights Act, changes how minority-majority districts' lines can be drawn. And now we're seeing several state legislatures trying to help Republicans. You see on your screen there, these are what we expect. Alabama tried to add 2 Republican seats. Louisiana tried to add 2 Republican seats. Tennessee won. That is this year's midterms, just for this year's midterms. Jeff, is that going to be enough for Republicans to stay in power?
23: Unlikely. I mean, look, the reality is looking at the president's approval rating, looking at just the mood of the economy and other things, I mean, Republicans realize that they are up against some dramatic headwinds. But this is a historic moment here in terms of, A, the Voting Rights Act. I mean, I'm obviously it's been a pillar of our country's politics for decades. And all of that has been slowly changing, starting with the Shelby County decision in 20, 13, but this really effectively dismantled the rest of it. But you only had to look at just the exact moment when the Supreme Court was reading this opinion. The Florida House of Representatives was voting on this new map in Florida. So it's effectively taking this tit for tat that we've seen all year long into overdrive or overtime, I guess. And look, the short-term effects for the midterms this year are not going to be that much because many primaries have already happened. The filing deadlines have already happened. But next year, it means that redistricting is going to be an overdrive as well. And not just the southern states that we saw. Democrats are going to respond in kind. So we are going to see this new divide in American politics. But for this year, at least, it is not likely enough to protect the Republicans.
1: The one thing, though,
23: a plus five in Texas. Yeah. We don't know that Republicans are going
1: to
23: win all
1: those five. Yeah, that's up to five seats they're trying to get.
23: Sure.
1: But also, Democrats could lose this Virginia case. It's before the state Supreme Court there. They're trying to get four seats as a result of that ballot referendum that just passed a couple of weeks ago. They could potentially, if they lost that, that would be a disaster for them. The question, though, is look, there are so few House seats that are truly in play right now. So if you're battling seat by seat, state by state, a couple seats here and a couple seats there could potentially determine the majority.
3: I mean, it's a paper-thin margin in the House of Representatives. And I think up until, right around the time of the Virginia vote, there was among Republicans some redistricting regret, right? Because they saw that vote and they were worried about what you just talked about, this tit for tat,

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3: That just gives you a sense of how intense this is. But the president's approval rating is in the basement. He has broken through below where we thought his floor was. And just drive by a gas station and you'll know why. Mm-hmm. It was very clear that President Trump started the war in Iran, went into this war, and a lot of voters, initially, his voters, were willing to give him the benefit of the doubt, say he's got a plan, these gas prices are going to come down quickly. He's been saying the war is ending any minute now for more than a month. Meanwhile, every time people drive by a gas station, and you drive by several a day generally, the prices are up. It's over $4 a gallon. It's something like $4.35 for the national average right now for a gallon of regular. That is tough. Mm-hmm. And whether those people are so mad they're going to vote for Democrats is one thing. Whether they're so mad they just stay home is something entirely different. And in these midterms, we already know that Democrats have the energy advantage.
4: Yeah, and that poll confirms that as well. As we've seen so many data points to suggest that, including the poll said that the Democrats' advantage grows to 9 points among those who are absolutely certain to vote. So Democrats would be happy to see that. But the impacts on the Supreme Court ruling could impact how many districts they can actually pick up this cycle, whether they can have to defend some new districts, and also what will happen, as Jeff noted, in the future. Look at the current congressional map. When you look at the map of the South, there are 37 Democratic seats to 94 Republican seats. Expect in 2028 when they come in here, and that could be just a sea of red there, Jeff.
5: It absolutely could, and that is why we are going to see really a generational and just a foundational change in the House of Representatives. And what we're not showing there, the North is going to, and the West is going to respond in kind. Like Illinois, for example, could be all blue. New York could be all blue. California could be all blue. So what it means overall is more division, more polarization. Gerrymandering is something that neither party likes, but both parties are willing to jump right into it because it has become just a race to the bottom. But yeah. I think that the Supreme Court decision is something probably the biggest case of the year in terms of the overall ramifications for our politics. Yeah. So again, I think short-term, long-term, and the long-term effects, to your point, every 2 years now, it's going to be redrawing and redrawing.
4: Very quickly.
6: And it also puts a highlight on governor's races and state Senate races, state House races, because, you know, these are the people that are going to be deciding these maps in Colorado, in New York, in Illinois, and it'll be very important who's running the state.
4: And those very states are the ones that Hakeem Jeffries is pointing to deal with in the 2028 cycle. He's not talking about 2026 or 2028. Mm-hmm. The question will be, how does this ruling impact 2026? Of course, 6 months away today. All right, next. Could abortion upend the midterms? A new ruling puts the issue front and center. We'll break that down along with the race for the Senate. Plus, I go one-on-one with Michigan Senate candidate Mallory McMorrow and ask her why she deleted thousands of old tweets. Stay tuned.
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10: Just 4 years ago, abortion was a defining issue of the midterm elections. In the wake of the Dobbs decision, Democrats in 2022 gained a seat in the Senate and exceeded expectations in the House despite losing control of that chamber. Now, is the issue poised to gain new steam in this year's midterms? Well, it might, now that the fight over online access to an abortion pill has reached the Supreme Court. Yesterday, the makers of mifepristone filed an emergency appeal urging the justices to pause a major lower court ruling that temporarily blocked Americans from accessing the drug through the mail. So what is the political fallout? For that, my excellent panel of reporters are back. So could this be a defining issue? Healthcare and abortion. Both of these, you can see several headlines on your screen about how it's getting a lot of attention, whether it's Obamacare subsidies expire, whether it's people's access to insurance, and now abortion rights. Is this as similar as 2022?
11: Well, as you say, in 2022, it was a really big issue. And it had faded as an issue, as a top issue. I think it really depends on what happens with the court and other things. But My general sense is that Democrats are very focused on affordability. The Affordable Care Act, Obamacare, fits into that broader affordability message. Frankly, it's also a message that Republicans are talking about affordability, just in different ways. Mm-hmm. And so much has coalesced around the cost of living that I'm not sure, certainly for some voters, abortion is going to be a huge issue. I think it's going to be even bigger in 2028, mm-hmm. when the Republican Party is going to probably tear itself apart fighting about just how far they want to go on abortion.
10: Yeah, and it's interesting. How do you think Trump's going to respond to this? Because, he's not... He understands the politics of this as well.
9: Yeah, I don't think he wants to talk about it. I don't think most Republicans running in the midterms want to talk about it. I mean, I interviewed Mitch McConnell, then Senate Majority Leader, after the 2022 abortion decision was leaked, and he said, oh, it's going to be a political wash. We saw what happened after that midterm election. You know, Missouri Republican Senator Josh Hawley has a bill that restricts access to mifepristone. There aren't many Republicans wanting to talk about that. It's not on the Republican Senate agenda.
10: I don't see them voting on that anytime
9: soon.
10: No,
9: and I think that, to Tam's point, I think they want to talk more about affordability and not get into divisive social issues. Look, states where this issue went on the ballot after the fall of Roe or Roe was overturned, the majority of those states upheld abortion rights. Mm-hmm. So the majority of Americans support some form of abortion rights. And I think this is something that Republicans and the president is not going to want to talk about.
10: I want to turn to the race, overall race for the Senate right now, because it is Democrats still have an uphill climb to win back the Senate. They have to win in red states. They have to pick up a net of four seats. It's tricky. There is a path, but it is very tricky. And then we saw this big shakeup happen in Maine, where the Schumer-backed candidate, Janet Mills, the governor of the state, abruptly dropped out of this race and saw this rise of Graham Platner, the progressive upstart, novice candidate, who has raised an absolute ton of money, $12 million he's raised so far, even more than Susan Collins, whose seat he is seeking to occupy in November. Jeff, is this good for Democrats, or is this a huge risk for Democrats?
12: Look, overall, the fact that Democrats even can credibly talk about winning control of the Senate is a big shift from where we were earlier this year. That was a fanciful notion. It is not anymore. If you look at that map there, John Ossoff, for example, in Georgia, he was going to be the most endangered Democratic incumbent. Even some Republicans will say, Ossoff is likely to win. But all the marbles are on Maine. There is no doubt about it. Mathematically speaking, it does not work for Democrats to win control of the Senate, knowing what we know now, without winning Maine. So it is a huge gamble. There is no doubt about it. But for Senator Schumer, he tried to get Janet Mills into the race. She finally agreed somewhat late, but Graham Platner came out of nowhere. So he's an example of the enthusiasm on the left, but also a huge risk because, as you said, he's never run before. His background has never been tested with the kind of money that Susan Collins and Republicans are about to put in that race.
10: Yeah, they're about to pummel it because he had all these.
12: It's going to be extraordinary. But if you look at the rest of the map, there are so many more opportunities now. Ohio.
10: Yeah.
12: Republicans are very pessimistic about Ohio because Sherrod Brown trying to run again. Very possible there. So it is going to be a fight for control of the Senate, and we never would have credibly been able to say that up until now.
10: Yeah, no question about it. And the question is, too, is the Democratic leadership just completely misreading where their party base is right now, including in the aftermath of what happened in Maine? I asked that question to Alexandria Ocasio-Cortez. Schumer miscalculate here?
13: Yeah, I don't think it's... I think this is... What I think the real problem is this idea that any one person in Washington can be pulling strings to determine representation for any other state, right? That's not, I don't think that the question itself is really, it's really not about him. It's about the people of Maine.
9: She's walking.
10: There's a lot of layers there.
9: Wow. She's walking a fine line there as a potential challenger to Chuck Schumer.
10: Exactly. But she also said that Washington should not be pulling strings.
9: I think there was a lot of questions about Schumer and the Senate Democrats' political arm going into the cycle about their recruits and their managing of some of these messy primaries. In Michigan, which is a purple state, which has been a tough fight for Democrats, the establishment and Schumer have gotten behind Haley Stevens, and she hasn't really had any kind of breakout moment and hasn't performed in the way that I think a lot of the establishment expected, and then you add that to the Mills issue. I think that going into this, there was a real question about, is Chuck Schumer really tapped into the enthusiasm and what kind of candidate the base really wants to see?
10: Yeah, and no question about that. Okay, so while this is all happening, Trump has his eyes set on political retribution starting this week in Indiana. I remember that we talked about the gerrymandering effort in the last segment. Well, last year, Trump tried to get Indiana to redraw its lines. He was rejected by Republicans in the state legislature, and now he is engaging in this effort to knock them out in their races. This will come in Tuesday in Indiana, but they're not alone. Other members of Congress have endured Trump's wrath that Trump wants to knock out this month. Thomas Massie, of course, in Kentucky. Bill Cassidy, who voted to convict Trump in his second impeachment trial in Louisiana. Tam, you were just in Indiana. What were you learning?
11: I was, and I spent some time with some of these incumbent candidates. And these are, they're being called rhinos. They're essentially apostates to Trump. But these are not, Trump resistance figures. These are conservative Republicans who President Trump is trying to take out to prove a point. And one of Trump's political advisors told me that they are headed to their, quote, political slaughter. I'm not sure that's actually true based on the interactions I saw with these candidates and voters at an early voting location out knocking on doors. State Senator Jim Buck, who I spent some time with, told me that he was warned. Mm-hmm. He was warned. He said that people in Congress begged him to vote for this because they told him they're going to destroy your reputation. They're going to spend so much money on you. You're not going to know what's happened to you. And he says, well, they were right.
10: Well, look, I mean, the ultimate question will be, like, should Trump be spending his resources on that or on winning back, keeping control of Congress? That'll be a question for Republicans, depending on what all turns out. All right, coming up, Michigan Senate candidate Mallory McMahon's opponents are pouncing after CNN reported she had deleted thousands of tweets. Next, she'll join me live to respond.
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6: This is CNN.
10: The three-way battle to be the Democratic Senate nominee in Michigan took a new turn this week after CNN's K-File uncovered that one of the candidates, State Senator Mallory McMorrow, deleted roughly 6,000 older tweets, taking jabs at the rural Midwest, complaining about leaving California, and saying she continued to vote there even after saying she moved to Michigan. This week, I spoke with one of her Democratic opponents, Haley Stevens, and asked her about those deleted tweets.
18: I thought it was a little tacky, and I think that it dovetails from things that we saw Mallory McMorrow say last year, saying that Michigan relies too much on manufacturing and that manufacturing workers, union workers, should look at beekeeping and artisanal winemaking. It strikes me as very out of touch with what our state is all about, saying that Michiganders are morons or questioning if we should even have cars anymore. I think she said that we should live in a world without cars. Why litigate that in a general election when we know we're in a swing state, when we know that Mike Rogers has been supported by Trump, has a $45 million super PAC behind him?
24: How big of a liability would this be for her in a general election?
18: Well, I find it very concerning.
10: Michigan State Senator Mallory McMorrow joins me now live to respond. Senator, thank you so much for being here. So what do you say to Haley Stevens? She just called your tweets tacky and argues that it shows you're out of touch.
25: Look, we just saw what happened in Maine. I think the bigger liability is somebody who's been so concerned that one day they might run for office, that everything about them is manufactured. And if that is what you're looking for, there are two other opponents in this race who fit that bill. I am not somebody who wanted to be in office or wanted to be in Congress when I was in diapers. I started my career as a car designer, and then I worked in a very different career and wasn't thinking about it. I tweeted normal things like a normal person, and people are desperate for authenticity. So that is what we need in November.
10: I want to dig a little bit deeper here because the K-File report showed that you wrote in your 2025 autobiography that you, quote, relocated permanently to Michigan in 2014. But there are social media posts of yours where you describe yourself as a California resident in 2016. And the reason why this is an issue is because you posted you voted in June 2016 Democratic primary in California. And I don't need to tell you, but of course, you're required to vote in the state you're a resident of. So why would you be voting in California 2 years after moving to Michigan?
25: So we decided to move to Michigan in 2014. I was still working in Southern California. My then boyfriend, now husband, was working in Michigan. Like a lot of millennials, moving takes time. It was a 2-year process to finally settle in Michigan. And I registered to vote in Michigan in August of 2016 and voted in the general election in November that year.
10: But you wrote you relocated permanently in 2014. And you also posted an Instagram post that you had moved out of California. And that was before the June 16th primary in that state. Should you have voted in the 2016 primary in California?
25: We still had our place out in Southern California. And as I mentioned, we had multiple jobs. Moving is ugly. I wish we could have just up and moved in one fell swoop, but that's not the case, just like it is for a lot of people.
10: Because you had criticized a Twitter user in 2024 for voting in Michigan after moving to California. You called it illegal then.
25: Yeah, absolutely. If you are doing that intentionally after moving permanently to a place, that is illegal. But in our case, it was a 2-year process. And when I was finally a permanent resident in Michigan, that is where I registered and that is where I voted.
10: Okay, so it sounds like you shouldn't have said you relocated permanently in your autobiography.
25: We made the decision to permanently relocate, but it does take time. And yeah, could have worded it a little bit differently.
10: Okay, so there were tweets of yours where you seem to take a jab at rural America. In 2016, a user posted, quote, "I'm from the rural Midwest. All this talk about coastal elites needing to understand more of America has it backwards." You wrote in response to that user, "This thread, I'm from rural New Jersey, this rings 100%. So do you stand by that sentiment that rural parts of America can learn from coastal elites?
25: I think we all need to understand each other better. Trump has succeeded in weaponizing us against each other, convincing us that we are each other's enemies. I've lived all over the country. I've met a lot of different people, and I stand by that. Was it the most eloquent tweet I've ever tweeted? No. I've tweeted thousands of times. There is a level of authenticity and just grappling in the wake of the 2016 election of how somebody like Donald Trump could have been elected. And what I know is we are not each other's enemies. And we need to understand each other better.
10: So because you stand by that, because it sounds like you did have some disdain for some parts of America that voted for Trump.
25: I don't. Was it the most eloquent thing I've ever written? Absolutely not. But I would argue most people are not particularly elegant on Twitter or Facebook.
10: I understand that you deleted this tweet, these tweets, but as you heard from Haley Stevens, these could be issues in your general election, if you are the nominee, like your post about cars. It does appear that you were joking when you said, "Joke now, but none of us own horses. Cars are dead." But even if that was a joke, Senator, you are from the Michigan, the hub of the auto industry in this country. Couldn't that be a damaging attack ad this fall?
25: So I would ask, could you put that screenshot back on screen? Is it possible to do that?
10: Sure. It's up there.
25: So if you look in this thread, Alex Roy, Jay Ramey, the people in this conversation are well-known automotive journalists. Before I decided to run for office, I started my career as a car designer. I worked as a toy designer. I was a writer for Road and Track. So this is me in conversation with a number of automotive journalists bemoaning the way that tech CEOs were talking about eliminating cars with autonomous vehicles and rideshare programs. That's what this is. That was me thinking about a dark future where there are no cars, and at a moment where big tech is taking over everything, again, I go to people are desperate for authenticity. That is who I am. I came out of the auto industry. I came out of covering the auto industry, and that is not a liability. It is an authentic person who did not manufacture my entire life around potentially running for office. And people are fed up with the BS out of Washington, out of Congress, that feels overly manufactured. And it's time we do something different.
10: But why delete these 6,000 tweets? Because you did it after the New York Post had reported on it last year. And after you were a candidate in this race, I mean, there were things that you suggested. There were parallels between Nazi Germany and what was happening in America under Trump. Why delete these after you became a candidate? Did you think they were going to be too problematic for you in this election?
25: I didn't. You know, this was a decision to delete everything prior to 2020. One of my opponents, Abdul El-Sayed, did the same, deleting some of his more controversial views on completely defunding the police. It's cleaning up social media, which I think is something that everybody should take stock in every now and then.
10: Just to follow up on that question, do you personally see parallels between Nazi Germany and what's happening under the Trump administration?
25: Yeah, I do. It is deeply concerning that we see an authoritarian slide. And as we talked about earlier, dividing people against each other to convince people that if you're not doing well economically, it's somebody else's fault is an incredibly dangerous place for us to be in. I don't think that a lot of people would argue that there are shades of authoritarianism here that we need to be deeply concerned about.
10: I do want to ask you about the big shakeup in the overall race for the Senate majority this week when the candidate backed by Chuck Schumer in Maine, Janet Mills, dropped out of the Democratic primary, paving the way for the progressive candidate Graham Plattner to be the expected nominee there. I'm wondering what this says about how the party's base views Chuck Schumer and the state of the Democratic leadership right now.
25: Yeah, I am the only candidate in our race who said that I would not support Chuck Schumer for leader. And I said it on day one of this campaign because we are desperate for a new Democratic Party and new leadership in the Democratic Party that recognizes not as a lifelong politician, but as an American and as Michiganders here, what's actually at stake here and what's on the line. It is the future of our country. And people are responding to that. I get asked regularly on the campaign trail what I think about the Democratic Party. Is the Democratic Party getting this right? I've been asked multiple times at events, would you support Chuck Schumer? And I've said no. And it is stunning to me that neither of my opponents can give a definitive yes or no on that simple question.
10: Yeah, and I was just out there and I asked Haley Stevens about Chuck Schumer. She said it was an inside baseball discussion. She'll deal with it when she comes here. Abdul Al-Sayed told me that he wants to see Chris Van Hollen, the senator from Maryland, be the next Democratic leader. So anyways, we'll leave it there. Michigan State Senator Mallory McMorrow, thank you so much for joining me this morning. Really appreciate your time.
25: Thanks, Monty.
10: All right, next, Arnold Schwarzenegger. Well, yeah, remember him? He was the last GOP governor from California. So could a mess among Democrats in that state give Republicans a chance to end their drought? We'll spend that next.
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28: It's CNN.
10: This week, voters in California will be receiving their ballots in the race for the governor of the Golden State, which has shifted into a nasty, combustible phase after this past week's chaotic debate. In California, Democrats and Republicans compete together in a free-for-all, so-called jungle primary. That means the top two, regardless of party, will advance the fall general election. And the field has not settled after disgraced former Congressman Eric Swalwell's abrupt decision to drop out.
29: And we've had the same people in charge for 16 years now. They can't do anything except blame Trump.
30: The first thing we have to do is stop Steve Hilton's daddy, who has endorsed him and said, that's what we got to do, from becoming the next governor of the state of California. We need someone who's going to fight Donald Trump.
31: The truth is, no one else on this stage wants to talk about revenue because we're short of revenue.
32: You paid the lowest tax rate on this stage, and yet you made the billions that you're using to fund your campaign off fossil fuels.
10: CNN hosts the next debate, and that's coming up this Tuesday. Our excellent panel is here to break this down, including Californian, Tamara Keith. I'm not from California, I'm from the Midwest. But the poll, there's a new poll out from California that really shows how wide open this race is post Swalwell. And Tom Steyer and Javier Becerra seem to be rising in the polls a bit, but this is a wide open race.
33: Yeah, and this is the first truly wide open race for California governor in a very, very long time. Gray Davis was elected in 1998. He had been the lieutenant governor. Arnold Schwarzenegger, obviously, that was a recall. That was a wild thing. But then he was very easily reelected. Then the former governor, Jerry Brown, ran and won easily. There just hasn't been a competitive primary on the Democratic side for as long as anyone can remember. And there was no big, famous candidate who got into this race and cleared the field. There just wasn't.
10: Arnold, a.k.a. Arnold.
33: A.k.a. Arnold, a.k.a. even Gavin Newsom, yep, or Jerry Brown. There have been these political celebrities in California, and this year they stayed out. And so you have this field where it's just not clear,
10: yeah,
33: including Kamala Harris.
10: Yeah, right? And it's so significant. And also, Jeff, can Democrats mess this up in this blue state? I mean, look, as I mentioned, top two in this primary get into the general election. And as you saw from the polls there, the Republicans are within striking distance about getting into the general election. Kevin McCarthy told you guys in a story that you wrote, it's a perfect opportunity, he said, for Republicans here. How do you see it?
0: Well, look, I mean, mathematically speaking, it is absolutely possible for the two Republican candidates to be the top two. Now, it's unlikely, politically speaking, and it's also unlikely because President Trump weighed in. If he had not, and the vote would have been split probably between the Republicans, it would have been more likely. But look, the reality
10: here. He endorsed Steve Hilton, Trump.
0: Exactly. Did. But the reality here is Democrats are splintering their vote so many different ways. And there are 61 candidates on the ballot.
10: Oh my gosh.
0: Only California has all these rules where it allows so many people to qualify. But Democrats are splintering their vote, and Republicans are obviously fewer Republicans in California, but 6.1 million voters in California voted for Donald Trump, which was up by about 2 million from 2016. So there are a lot of Trump voters out there. So yes, mathematically, it's possible for two Republicans to end up in the top two positions. Again, politically, probably not quite as much.
10: And here's another number for you. $2.4 billion. That is the net worth of Tom Steyer. Yes, that's according to Forbes. He's ranked 1,700 in the world. That's still 1,700 for being worth $2.4 billion. Okay. Anyways, that's besides the point. This is the amount of money he spent in California on in expenditures. $106 million. Wow. Look at the other people who $5.5 million is the next closest on their screen there. Wow.
1: I think Steyer was really hoping to be the beneficiary of Eric Swalwell's exit from this race. You mentioned him earlier. But no, the Democratic support has not moved in any significant block to any one candidate. You saw Becerra, as you mentioned, get a big bump up. And in the last debate, you could tell other Democrats were gunning for him. So I think this upcoming debate on Tuesday will be really telling.
10: Yeah.
1: Who gets their breakout moment? Who are they attacking? I think you'll learn a lot from the campaigns about who they're most worried about. I think it was Hilton and Becerra in the last debate. Is that still going to be the trend, or is it still really just a jump ball?
10: What does this mean for Newsom? I mean, he stayed out of this race. And Tom Steyer was asked about him and Newsom. He said he was asked, what grade would you give Governor Gavin Newsom for the last two terms? He says, I don't know. He said, I haven't followed it closely enough to give him a grade.
0: Sure thing.
33: Oh, my God. He's been too busy building his own brand on TV.
10: Yes, indeed. And we'll see. Gavin Newsom, he stayed out. We'll see if that turns out to be the right choice or not. All right, make sure to tune into CNN's California Governor's Debate this Tuesday at 9 p.m. CNN's Caitlin Collins and Alex Michelson are moderating. Next up for us, Trump pitched it as a funded by the private sector. But now some Republicans say taxpayers should foot the massive bill for the president's ballroom. Will they succeed? What members in both parties are telling me.
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10: President Trump wasted no time making a renewed push for his new ballroom after last week's shooting at the White House Correspondents' Dinner, saying it is essential for security when the president holds major events. But Trump had already bulldozed the east wing of the White House to make way for the 90,000-square-foot addition, even as a federal judge has said Congress must authorize the ballroom. And while the issue is tied up in court, Republicans are divided over how to pay for it. Democrats, though, have made clear they're in no mood to tango.
20: This is simply about a guy who, you know, wants monuments and buildings named after him as a way to satisfy his giant ego.
21: Trump's ballroom is an absolute gilded boondoggle that provides no more security.
22: The idea that they are now trying to change the rationale for this in retrospect doesn't quite add up.
10: But three Republican senators, Katie Britt, Eric Schmidt, and Lindsey Graham, said the Correspondents' Dinner shooting did change things. While Trump originally said the project would be privately funded, they want taxpayer money to go toward the project, potentially to the tune of $400 million.
23: It's worth the taxpayer money in your view?
24: Well, I think we need to make sure that we have oversight and do that responsibly. But yeah, when you think about this, this won't be finished until President Trump's end of his term, if then. This will be for future presidents.
25: Well, now I think it's not a private donation event. It's a national security event.
10: But not all Republicans agree.
34: I'd rather have the money spent privately. We got $39 trillion worth of debt. So,
23: could you stomach that $400 million?
34: Well, the private sector, absolutely.
23: No. $400 million taxpayer money.
34: The private sector pay for it.
35: I think it would be helpful if the committee with jurisdictions had
0: hearings or a briefing on it so that we can get more information.
10: Polling shows that taxpayers are still not fans of the proposed ballroom. Over the past 6 months, the numbers have not budged. Just 28% of Americans support the project. That's it for Inside Politics Sunday. Up next, State of the Union with Jake Tapper and Dana Bass. Jake's guests include U.S. Attorney Jeanine Pirro, former Massachusetts Congressman Barney Frank, and North Carolina Senator Tom Tillis. Thanks again for sharing your Sunday morning with us.
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7: Law and order. President Trump shakes off last week's press dinner shooting.
8: Now, you know, I shouldn't be here. There was just an attempt on my life.
7: As investigators release new video of the attack, what else was happening just out of frame? U.S. Attorney Jeanine Pirro's first CNN interview next. Plus, political earthquake. After shaking up the midterms, the Supreme Court may now rule on abortion rights as the midterm stakes rise. Why don't voters trust either party to fix it? Republican Senator Tom Tillis joins me ahead. And looking back, a progressive firebrand takes stock of his life in politics.
9: I've been trying to decide whether it's better to be an icon or an emoji.
7: His message for his party when former Democratic Congressman Barney Frank joins me from hospice care. Ahead. Hello, I'm Jake Tapper in Washington, where the State of Our Union is 9 weeks into a six-week war and 6 months out from the midterm elections. President Trump back on the campaign trail this weekend, hoping his first public event at the Villages in Florida, his first since being the target of yet another failed assassination attempt, this time at the White House Correspondents Association dinner last Saturday. The president has since joked about refusing to wear a bulletproof vest because it would add 20 pounds. He has vowed to quickly reschedule the dinner. But with the suspected gunman behind bars, questions remain about the Secret Service security posture around the event. And as authorities release new videos of the attacker appearing to case the hotel and then dashing through the security magnetometer, we still don't have a clear view of everything that happened as the gunman got closer to that stairway leading to the hotel ballroom. Joining us now is the U.S. Attorney for the District of Columbia who's handling this case, Jeanine Pirro. Do I have this right? This is your very first interview on CNN ever?
11: Not ever, but in
7: quite some time.
11: In probably a decade.
7: Well, welcome to CNN. Welcome
11: Thank
7: to.
11: Thank you.
7: Let's begin with this Secret Service officer or agent who was shot at the dinner. On Thursday, you said the suspect in the shooting, Cole Allen, quote, fired off that 12-gauge shotgun one time, and, quote, he fired that gun in the direction of the Secret Service officer. Have you been able to determine yet which gun actually hit the Secret Service agent, and will you present that evidence to the public?
11: Well, we have been able to determine which gun it was. First of all, there's video of the defendant shooting at the Secret Service agent. There is also the agent who will tell you himself that he was shot at, and then he returned the fire. But more importantly, Jake, is the fact that we now can establish that a pellet that came from the buckshot from the defendant's Mossberg pump-action shotgun was intertwined with the fiber of the vest of the Secret Service officer.
7: So it's definitively his bullet.
11: It is definitively his bullet. He hit at that Secret Service agent. He had every intention to kill him and anyone who got in his way, on his way to killing the President of the United States. This was a premeditated, violent act calculated to take down the president and anyone who was in the line of fire. And you and I were both in that combat
7: yep.
11: zone, and we know what it was like. It was a very dangerous situation. And but for law enforcement and their quick reaction, this thing could have been much worse.
7: The surveillance video we have seen shows one vantage point, the one that you just alluded to with his gun going off. The suspect and several officers then run out of frame. Is there additional surveillance video of what happens down the hall, and is that going to be released too?
11: Well, as we go forward, there will be more that will be released. But at this point, we've released everything we needed for the detention. We will be going into the grand jury. May 8th is a preliminary hearing scheduled. But as things become more public, we are more than happy to be transparent.
7: Is there more
11: with
7: video?
11: The public. There will be more video.
7: Okay.
11: Yes.
7: But from after they run out of frame?
11: Yes.
7: Okay. In the surveillance video that you posted on social media, we see this officer with a canine, with a dog, stop in a doorway that the suspect had just walked through. The police dog seemed to have an idea that something was on the other end of the door. The officer tugs him back. I'm not finding fault with the officer. But then seconds later, they walk away. The suspect runs out, charging through the dinner with a rifle in his hand. What exactly happened there, and what's on the other side of those doors?
11: Well, apparently the defendant, and we know that he had been casing the hotel while he was in the hotel. We have video, and you will see that because we've been very transparent with the evidence. But he goes into that room to take off a long coat that he has on.
7: So that's a room on
11: that's,
7: the other side?
11: That's a room, and he discards the coat. He's wearing a long, dark coat because he has to hide the Mossberg pump-action right. shotgun. And he takes the coat off. As soon as he does, he comes out like a bat out of hell to start to approach what's going on there. You talk about the dog. I'm not an expert with dogs, but my understanding is that
7: you have four dogs, though.
11: I do. And so you have many yourself. We were talking about that. This dog, as I understand it, is a bomb dog.
7: Oh.
11: It's a bomb detection dog. But as we get more information, we'll be clearer. Again, it's a fluid situation.
7: Yeah.
11: More will come out.
7: I want to ask you this, with all due respect, you were a guest at the dinner.
11: Yes.
7: And potentially, God forbid, a target, right. right? You're in the administration.
11: Right.
7: Has it been suggested to you at any point by anyone that maybe you need to recuse yourself because you were both a witness and a potential target?
11: Absolutely not. I mean, there is no way. I mean, that would be like telling witnesses that, you know, you can't.

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4: Rambo. I mean, he was armed to the teeth.
5: Took selfies.
4: He took selfies. He's got the Mossberg. He's got all kinds of ammunition with it. He's got the .38. He's got knives, daggers, sheaths, holsters, wire cutters, needle nose pliers, and he takes a picture of himself.
5: Yeah.
4: He is smug. He is proud, and he is focused on what he's doing. And by the way, I know you want to get through your questions. I want to make one.
5: You've done this before.
4: Here. Yeah.
5: This guy. Yeah.
4: What is his defense? Because that's what you're getting at. Did he really want to kill the president? I can tell you we will be able to prove that beyond a reasonable doubt. The one issue that people might think about, is he insane? He is far from insane. He is brilliant. He has a master's degree. He worked at a NASA jet propulsion laboratory. This is a guy who had no psychotic break. He documented his trip from the West Coast all the way to Chicago, all the way to Washington.
5: Yeah.
4: And he talks about the beautiful country and the Southwest desert and the woods in Pennsylvania. And he is very, very lucid and clear.
5: So, and you alluded to the target being clear by the manifesto. The only name in the manifesto is Kash Patel. He cites Kash
4: Patel. He leaves him out.
5: Kash Patel is not a target.
4: Right.
5: He does say, and I won't apologize for using this language, but he does say, quote, "I am no longer willing to permit a pedophile, rapist, and traitor to coat my hands with his crimes," unquote.
4: That, first of all, that's outrageous. I mean, there's a lot of other things you could have referred to. This guy is a hater. He hates Trump so much he wants
5: but
4: to kill him.
5: Is he talking about Trump in that?
4: You're going to have to ask him that.
5: Okay.
4: I don't really care.
5: So let me ask you a question. President Trump has now horribly been the target of 3 assassination attempts that we know of.
4: Right, that we know of, exactly.
5: There's obviously a lot of incendiary language out there, horrific language out there. I just quoted from some of it from the from the alleged shooter, who didn't get that from nowhere. That's a lot of crazy people saying a lot of horrific things.
4: Yeah.
5: I want to play Tucker Carlson, your former colleague at Fox, last month talking about the president.
4: Okay.
6: Here's a leader who's mocking the gods of his ancestors, mocking the God of gods, and exalting himself above them. Could this be the Antichrist? Well, who knows?
5: That seems incendiary too, no?
4: Look, you know, the whatever Tucker Carlson says is not relevant to me right now. I really don't care about what he says. All I care about are the facts, the evidence, and what I can prove. All of this other stuff is noise. What we've got is a president of the United States. He is literally being targeted. He is being hunted. And our job and the job of everyone in law enforcement is to protect that president. I don't care what people on the outside say. I disagree with them entirely.
5: Mm-hmm.
4: But what we cannot do, Jake, we cannot blame the victim. We cannot start saying,
5: "Oh, I'm not blaming the victim."
4: Right. And I don't want other people to blame the victim either. And that's what this is about. This is about people who are so above and beyond their skis that they think that they can discuss all kinds of issues that have nothing to do with them and that are creating problems for people like the president.
5: What is your response when you see these deranged conspiracy theories on the left and the right saying that this was staged? And again, let me say,
4: yeah, I saw that.
5: I was in the room. It was not staged. This was legit. I'm not trying to give credence to it.
4: Thank you.
5: But there's a lot out there about that. What do you think when you see it?
4: Well, what I think is that people don't know what they're talking about. And that's why it's so important for this administration and for me, for the Department of Justice, Todd Blanche. We got these videos out, Jake, as soon as we could. We went into that detention hearing and we put

0: put evidence on the record after the detention hearing so that we could be transparent, so that you could see the videos, you could see the evidence, you could see what we knew we already had. Mm-hmm. That's what we're about. We're about proving the case. All of this other stuff is nonsense. Sometimes I think people just waste their time. Follow the evidence, follow the facts, and that's where we are.
1: But is what Tucker said, another former colleague of yours, Jonah Goldberg, says that to him, and I'm paraphrasing here, what Tucker said about the Antichrist is more incendiary than what James Comey posted on Instagram. And while not defending what James Comey posted on Instagram, do you see Jonah's point?
0: You know, I'm really not here as a political pundit anymore. I'm here as a prosecutor. My job is to decide whether or not I have evidence and whether I've got 30 years in this. A prosecutor, a DA, a judge, and now the United States attorney. Mm-hmm. My job is to not talk about talking heads and what they say. My job is to come here and offer to you, CNN, any evidence that we have that will answer the questions you have.
1: Let's talk about one more case before you go.
0: Of course.
1: The criminal investigation into the outgoing Federal Reserve Chair Jerome
0: yes.
1: Powell that you
0: yes.
1: suspended.
0: Yes.
1: I know you've spoken with my next guest, Republican Senator Tom Tillis of North Carolina.
0: I have not spoken
1: you have not?
0: About this case
1: no.
0: ever.
1: Okay. So he has concerns about the investigation, obviously.
0: Yep.
1: If the Inspector General ultimately does not find any criminal wrongdoing, any evidence of criminal wrongdoing by Jerome Powell, will you commit that you will not restart the investigation?
0: Here's the bottom line. The reason that I made the decision to allow the Inspector General to go forward with an investigation is because a federal judge, Judge Boasberg, made a decision that a perfectly legitimate subpoena should be quashed and that I, as a prosecutor, cannot go into my own grand jury and present evidence when the United States Supreme Court has said I can present evidence based upon or open an investigation, suspicion, and rumors. I can start an investigation based on that. A judge has stopped me from doing that. And therefore, the only way to get evidence, the only way to find out what happened is through the Inspector General. And I spoke to Michael Horowitz and I said, I would like this in short order. You have the ability to talk to witnesses. I have been foreclosed from doing that. Mm-hmm. And we continue to litigate the issue. And we will litigate the issue. We're going to make a motion to vacate the order of Judge Boasberg because we think it's extremely important for us as prosecutors, the precedent that it sets, to prevent us from going into a grand jury.
1: So it does not sound like you're committing to, if the Inspector General finds nothing, you won't move forward. It sounds like you're going to keep trying to find out more.
0: No, it depends on what he finds.
1: Depends on what he finds. But if he finds nothing.
0: Let me tell you something. When I was a DA, Child Protective Services would come in and say, we found nothing. It's often that I could go in and say, you found nothing, but I found a crime. Mm-hmm. So I want to see those statements. I want to see what's there. If there's something there, great. And if there isn't, I'll go home.
1: Okay. U.S. Attorney for the District of Columbia, Jeanine Pirro. Thank you so much for being here. Appreciate it. Hope
0: thank
1: you'll
0: you,
1: come
0: Jim.
1: Back.
0: Thank you.
1: Good to see you.
0: All right. Good to see you.
1: He took on the White House and won. Next up, I'm going to ask Republican Senator Tom Tillis and whether he might do that again and his response to what he just heard from the U.S. Attorney. Republican Senator Tom Tillis joins us next. Plus, a liberal icon who now says the progressive left has gone too far. That's ahead.
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1: So, welcome back to State of the Union. What happens when an unstoppable force meets an immovable object? Sometimes the immovable object wins. In this case, Republican Senator Tom Tillis, who stood up to the Trump administration and got his way. At least that's how it appears. Joining us now, Republican Senator Tom Tillis in North Carolina. So this is about the investigation into Jerome Powell, which you said you were not going to go forward with any other nominees until that investigation was dropped. It was suspended. But you just heard the U.S. Attorney, Jeanine Pirro. She didn't rule out reopening the investigation into him. What's your reaction?
13: Well, what she said that's very important is that she would not unless the inspector general found something. That's the way this process is supposed to work. You don't create an investigation out of 2 minutes of testimony that seven Republicans on the committee said there was no criminal activity or intent. So, look, I hope inspectors general across the whole of government really drill down on projects and whether or not there was any mismanagement or criminal activity. There's probably a lot more where you may find some. I just don't think they're going to find them here. And I'm looking forward to Horowitz's report so we can move on.
1: She didn't sound like she was moving on, though. She sounded like she was going to appeal the decision by Judge Boasberg to stop her grand jury proceedings. And she wanted to look. She compared it to when she was a DA in Westchester County and somebody would say there was no evidence of abuse of a kid. And then she would look into it and find evidence. I mean, that's what she said.
13: Well, she's combining two very, very different scenarios here, Jake. When we have criminal, this investigation, we got to go back and make sure that the prosecutor understands what was happening here. This was 2 minutes of testimony that arguably may have been a perjury trap, and they couldn't even pin the chair down on perjury. This is very different. This is, I think that Ms. Pirro said something about the facts and evidence in proving the case. Well, the facts are that seven Republican members, including the chair banking committee, said no criminal activity occurred. The evidence was 2 minutes of testimony that all of those Republicans attested to. The reason they could, they did not succeed on defeating the motion to quash is because they had virtually no information to serve as a basis for having the subpoenas to begin with.
1: Right.
13: So if they get criminal activity, then we'll talk about it. But I think this is a nice way of just ramping it down. At the end of the day, there was no crime committed, and prosecutors that I've spoken with all agree.
1: So, I mean, I guess the idea is the president's critics say that this investigation only happened because he disagrees with Chairman Powell, Chairman Powell resisting pressure to lower interest rates. And that's why it happened. Just moving on to the issue of interest rates, because of the war in Iran, we are now seeing three Federal Reserve Bank presidents start to contemplate rate hikes. Do you think the president will lean on his new Fed chair to stop that? And do you have confidence that he will resist that pressure if so?
13: Yeah, I think so, because the bottom line, the reason I decided to stand in the way of this bogus prosecution of Chairman Powell is not for the one position, but how they could systematically use that if they succeeded with the chair to take out enough Fed voting members of the Federal Oversight Committee on Market, FOMC, to where they could actually control the board outcome. Kevin is a great, he's going to be a great chair. But at the end of the day, Kevin has to convince a majority of 12 people to vote on either a rate hike or a rate reduction. So the vote you saw, the FOMC, when they met this week, Myron voted because he thought that we should have reduced interest rates. I like Myron. He's a good guy, but he was one out of 12. Three others who are presidents of banks, Fed banks across the country, were more concerned that we were leaning in that direction. Okay, that gives you the best case example of how this is a consensus-based organization. What I was trying to prevent is a series of prosecutions or moves to displace enough members to where you would have a de facto majority from any administration. And I'm less worried about a majority from the Trump administration than I am a Mondami administration or a Warren administration and a Fed that's no longer independent. That's what I was fighting against. Not any one prosecution, but a process that would undermine the independence of the Fed and I think do disastrous harm to our financial systems.
1: Speaking of prosecutions, the Justice Department indicted former FBI Director James Comey again. This time for posting a photograph on Instagram of seashells spelling out 8647. 47, obviously, Donald Trump is the 47th presidency. Here's what President Trump had to say about that.
14: Well, if anybody knows anything about crime, they know 86. You know what 86? It's a mob term for kill 'em. You know? You ever see the movies? 86 'em. The mobster says to one of his wonderful associates, 86 him. That means kill him.
1: Do you think posting 8647 is a crime?
13: No, again, if this prosecution, which is coming from the Eastern District of North Carolina, if this whole case is based on a picture in the sand of a North Carolina beach, It again makes no sense to me. Number one, 86. I used to work in the restaurant industry, and I think 86 actually has its roots as a cook.
1: That's my understanding, too.
13: It has its roots in 86ing the menu or 86ing the product. I can't find any evidence except some that's come up after the president made the comment about the movies. I know the penal code in North Carolina, 187, means murder, but I can't find any evidence where 86 is used as a call for violence. And again, if it's more than just the picture, it reminds me of the 2 minutes of testimony against Powell. It better be more than just the picture. There have to be facts and circumstances beyond that to convince me. And Comey is the biggest disappointment of my Senate career. I actually stood up for this man in my first term in the Senate because I thought he was being attacked unfairly. I found out later that he was a political hack and he was motivated by a political agenda. That alone, though, would not allow me to support what I think on its face is some sort of a vindictive prosecution. Republicans are better than that. Let's leave it to the Democrats. And I could point to a litany of what I consider to be vindictive prosecutions and operations against conservatives. But let's not sink to their level. Let's be better.
1: I want to ask you about Acting Attorney General Todd Blanche. You said that any nominee for that job who, quote, said anything the least bit excusing of the behavior of January 6th is dead on arrival, unquote. But under Todd Blanche, the Justice Department asked an appeals court to dismiss the seditious conspiracy convictions for Proud Boys and Oath Keepers involved in the January 6th attack on the Capitol. If the president nominates Blanche as attorney general, as far as you're concerned, would his nomination be dead on arrival?
13: Well, I have not looked into the details of Mr. Blanche. On the whole, I've had good reaction or interactions with him, but I'm not going to have situational principles. If I go back and I examine any nominee's record, Mr. Blanche just being one of them, then I'm going to make the same decision that I made with Ed Martin and with Joe Kent. I'm not going to support their confirmation going through Judiciary Committee. I have allowed some U.S. attorneys out in other states that my members have asked me to clear. I would never allow them in the D.C. jurisdiction or in big DOJ. I was there. It's very personal to me. For people who sat in their in the comfort of their living room and watched the events of January the 6th, they weren't there. They weren't in the chamber. They didn't see the police officers that were injured. They didn't see the damage to the building. There is no excuse for that. If you happen to be an unwitting tourist, so-called tourist, as Tucker Carlson called them, who walked into the chamber or walked into the building after it was damaged, maybe I'll give you a break after you paid a fine and served some time. But these thugs that injured police officers and anybody who condoned their behavior will not get my vote.
1: Senator Tom Tillis, Republican of the great state of North Carolina, thank you so much for being here. We really appreciate it.
13: Thank you, Jake.
1: When we come back, former Democratic Congressman Barney Frank is here. He says President Trump is imploding. His only regret, he probably won't be here.
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4: Welcome back to State of the Union. You'll remember my next guest as a trailblazer for many things, including gay rights. He is the co-author of one of the most significant financial reforms since the New Deal. But now at age 86, 16-term former Massachusetts Congressman Barney Frank, a Democrat who is battling congestive heart failure, just entered hospice care. And as he prepares for his goodbyes, he's directing his famously sharp wit not only at President Trump, but at his own party. And joining me now is former Democratic Congressman Barney Frank. Congressman, how are you feeling today?
5: Okay, I felt better. On the other hand, I anticipate feeling worse. I'm in no great pain, but my energy level is low. Essentially, after 86 years, my heart's just wearing out.
4: Let's talk about your book. It's going to be come out later this year. It's called The Hard Path to Unity, Why We Must Reform the Left to Rescue Democracy. You are a progressive icon, but now you are expressing some reservations about where the progressive movement has gone. Tell us more.
5: Yes, I know. I've been trying to decide, by the way, personally, whether it's better to be an icon or an emoji. I haven't decided that yet. But as far as this is concerned, it's precisely because I have been on the left that I've undertaken this. I think we're in a situation where the mainstream, to my disappointment, for many years ignored inequality. And many of us fought to get inequality on the Democratic agenda. But the problem was, as we succeeded in bringing the mainstream of the left into a concern with inequality, we also enabled people who wanted to use that as a platform for a wide range of social and cultural changes, some of which the public isn't ready for. Even where I agree with them on the end, I think they make a mistake by taking the most controversial parts of the agenda and turning them into litmus tests. My example is same-sex marriage. Obviously, I've been working for gay rights starting in 1972 when I filed the bill. And we in the movement to establish fairness for gay and lesbian and bisexual people, we picked to work on those issues which were more acceptable. We didn't get to marriage until after these other things had been resolved. And that's what I'm suggesting that we do today. The analog is male to female transsexuals playing sports designated for women. I understand there's a lot of anger about that. And I think in the interest of the transgender community, as well as others, it would be better to go at that in a more granular way and not simply announce that if you don't support it, you're a homophobe. Mm.
4: You live in Maine, where the establishment Democratic Senate candidate that you endorsed, the governor, Janet Mills, just dropped out to make way for her progressive challenger, Graham Plattner. Do you see that as a rejection of the Democratic establishment by voters? Why did that happen, do you think?
5: Look, Donald Trump, we originally thought was a joke. And then he turned out to be very good at one thing, exploiting voter discontent. And so he won an election based on that. And since then, it's gone back to being a joke. The man is imploding. he has no program that he's seeking to adopt. I think Plattner actually shares with Trump this capacity for making the most out of the anger that people feel. What I'm afraid of is that he won't be able to translate that into enough votes. But I am concerned that among some in my party, there's a kind of, there has been a flavor of the month tendency, so that somebody who's new and hadn't been able to do much is somehow preferred over people who understand the importance of hard work to get controversial things adopted.
6: You said you think President Trump is imploding, and you told Politico that you regret that you're not going to see the continued implosion of President Trump because of your current health situation. Right. What makes you confident that he's imploding, and do you think he has permanently changed politics in America?
5: That he is, no. I think he's temporarily changed it. I was afraid beforehand. Look, there was a period, as I said, when we thought it was a joke. And then people were shocked when the joke won the election. And it turned out that he was able to exploit anger. And people assumed that that one talent he had showed that he was a brilliant strategist across the board. No, it turned out to show that he is an idiot savant. He was good at one thing and terrible at everything else. So that gives me some hope, because he is going to show up with bad results. I say in the book early on that the fate of liberal democracy versus authoritarian populism will depend in part on how Donald Trump does. And if he does badly, that discredits the whole operation. I'm convinced that he does not have an appeal beside exploiting anger. But he's so angry, and his politics is so determined by this anger, that he doesn't see that. And so that's why I think he's imploding.
6: What do you want people to remember about Congressman Barney Frank?
5: Oh, that I was smart enough and learned enough about the reaction not to answer that question.
6: Let me just say, on behalf of myself, who's enjoyed covering you for decades and admired your passion and your brain and your quick wit, that I'll miss you.
5: Thank you.
6: It's great to see you again, sir. Thank you so much.
5: Welcome.
6: You can watch the whole interview with Congressman Frank online at CNN.com/SOTU, State of the Union. Coming up, a bombshell Supreme Court ruling shakes up the midterms yet again. I paneled.
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6: A very controversial week in midterm politics. My panel joins me now to discuss, and we have a new panelist here, former Democratic congressman from the great Commonwealth of Pennsylvania.
18: That's right.
6: Connor Lamb, thank you so much.
18: Thanks for having me.
6: For joining. So let us run. Do we have this mashup of President Trump speaking? Let us run that if we have it. We don't have it. Okay, never mind. I'm sorry. So let us begin. Several states are talking about redistricting now. And it's a race ever since the Supreme Court raced to change the Voting Rights Act, gut it, if you will. How does this affect your party's ability to win back Congress in November, given that it looks like there's going to be a seat taken from Democrats in Louisiana, maybe one in Tennessee, one in Alabama.
18: Several in Florida.
6: Where does this leave your party?
18: I mean, it's a huge challenge. I mean, I think you have to step back and remember, what are they doing here? They are trying to keep a majority of congressional seats with a minority of public support. They're not going to get the most votes in November, and they're trying to control Congress anyway. So it's not how a democracy is supposed to work. That's why this is such a big challenge. Obviously, it's heartbreaking to see the Voting Rights Act basically go away, one of the most important laws in American history. And so it means in places like Pennsylvania, where I'm from, where there are, you know, four potential congressional pickups, maybe even five, we really have to do our job. We have to do our work. And that's kind of what I see, is people realize it's now a national challenge for us, what used to be local races.
6: Congresswoman, this redistricting and gerrymandering is not new in our politics. Gerrymandering is actually named after one of the founding fathers. But doing it in the middle of a decade instead of at the end of the decade when they do the census, that's what's new. President Trump clearly kicked this off when he pushed Texas to do it. And it's set off this redistricting war. What do you think of it all? Was it a mistake for President Trump?
19: I mean, I feel like we are all now playing the world's worst game of would you rather? Would you rather have this or would you rather have that? When my son puts it up, it's terrible options. And I feel like that's what all this gerrymandering is going to give us. At the end of the day, it has to be about substance, not structure. And, you know, I've seen some different estimates that Republicans might net one overall when this is all said and done. And to me, if you're putting forth substance, you have to be worried about have you gerrymandered your district? You know, we both came from districts that were more moderate or at least more split So you had to be about the issues of the district, not about the issues du jour from the leader of your party. And I think this isn't going to bode well for people feeling represented.
6: Was this a mistake by President Trump to kick off this? I mean, I will say, just as somebody not allegiant to either party, it's just gross to watch, honestly. Look, and it's weird to watch people decry gerrymandering in one state and then turn around and support it in another state. I mean, it feeds into the deepest cynicism people already feel about politics.
20: Well, look, both sides are already in at this point, Jake. And I understand the guttural instinct of most politicians to want to win. I'm a conservative. I want to see Republicans do well. But I think the question of how you win perhaps matters more than anything else. And you think about factionalism, you think about the divides in the country, you think about a lack of trust in our overall institutions. Well, those things are only going to progress as a result of this. And so perhaps you win now. Like, maybe mm-hmm. we gain a seat or two. Mm-hmm. But for me, I think the larger question is, what happens over the next 10, 20 years? What happens to the institutions that we have inherited that conservatives purport to want to conserve? So I get wanting to win. But we went on the ideas of capitalism, free market economies, taking care of the families, making sure that there are good schools for our children, safe communities for our kids to play. That's the message that I think conservatives should continue to argue. The messages that we made in 2024 that ultimately gave us the majority, that gave us the White House. You deliver on those promises, we easily win the House or maintain our majority.
6: The message of the Democrats right now is, Trump is a disaster. Trump is awful. Is there a positive message that Democrats are offering?
18: I think there is. I mean, what we're picking up out on the ground is people are frustrated and want accountability. So that's why I think you're hearing some of that. But they do want to turn the page. And so, you know, first we have to undo the damage of healthcare prices that have gone up by literally hundreds of dollars a month for people. In my state, you know, we've had 130,000 people lose their healthcare just since last fall. And so it's not necessarily positive sounding to say we're going to undo the damage that he did, but it meets a real need in people's life. So I think that's kind of where we're trying to put our focus on actually taking some of these prices that everybody wants reduced, healthcare, gas, which is being caused by this ridiculous war, and saying we're going to undo that first.
19: I agree that's what needs to happen. I agree with that. But that's why I keep saying this is would you rather. I mean, Democrat solution on gas prices is not a good one. If you remember, in my state, in Washington, we had the highest gas price because of a carbon law, right? We are saying no more we're going to mandate electrification, and we're going to tell you can't build new construction with natural gas. So we artificially made gas prices worse before this. So now all consumers, all Americans are feeling this burn. And so to me, you have to be saying, what are we for that's better? I believe in free markets.
20: Yeah.
19: I believe in personal responsibility. I believe in making sure that we set the playing field. And right now, I don't feel like either party is offering that vision.
6: Are you ever going to run for office again?
19: I don't know. I'd be surprised if I didn't.
6: Yeah.
19: But I see zero path or reason at this point.
6: For a reasonable Republican?
19: Well,
6: am I insulting you by calling you that?
19: I know. Absolutely. I love the fact that, you know, we had to cut our teeth in districts where you had to earn the vote of independents and Democrats or soft Republicans.
6: Before you go, you lost a primary for Senate to John Fetterman, who is a Democrat right now. There's talk that he might change parties. He's certainly not popular with Democrats in Pennsylvania. Might you run against him?
18: I'll probably give it some thought, but I think the most important thing this year is there's these people who've stepped up to run for office in like red congressional district, red state legislative districts all around the country. And I and many others have been trying to help them because, you know, they get trash thrown in their yards. People, you know, sneer at them in the middle of their small town because they're a Democrat. And it's time for us to kind of have some backbone and stand up and say, we're turning the page on all the stuff you hate about us. You're right. Like, we have issues as a party for sure. And many people call attention to that, like your previous guest. But I think what we're trying to do, especially the younger people now, is say, it's a new day. We're going to get rid of the corruption. We're going to put some actual power into your hands, you know, not just give federal agencies more money, but like do things that'll help people in a place like Pennsylvania.
6: It's great to have you all here. Thank you so much. Connor Lamb, very nice to finally meet you and finally talk to you for the very first time in my entire life, despite what some people in Pennsylvania
18: I've been waiting many years for
6: may have read. Coming up, could Democrats get boxed out of California's governor's race? It's not as far-fetched as it sounds. More on that next.
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9: with just 1 month left in California's free-for-all gubernatorial primary, Democrats face a potential nightmare scenario. Could the reliably blue state go red? Well, Tuesday night, Democratic and Republican candidates are going to face off in CNN's California governor primary debate, moderated by Caitlin Collins and Alex Michelson. It's live from L.A. Tuesday, 9 p.m. Eastern, only on CNN. 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
21: This is GPS, the Global Public Square. Welcome to all of you in the United States and around the world. I'm Fareed Zakaria, coming to you live from New York. Today on the program, stalemate over the Strait of Hormuz. The world waits to see who will blink first, Iran or America. I'll talk about that and more with Anne-Marie Slaughter and Admiral James Stavridis. Then, despite the standoff in the Strait and the high oil prices it's causing, the stock market is near record highs. Why? I'll ask Lloyd Blankfein, the former CEO of Goldman Sachs. Also, the MAGA movement and Hungary's Viktor Orban were closely allied for years. Now Orban has been ousted in a landslide. Is that a wake-up call for his friends in America? I'll talk to the historian, Tim Snyder. We'll be back with my take next week. Let's get straight to the news. The war with Iran has entered its third month. And while a shaky ceasefire holds, diplomatic efforts between the U.S. and Iran seem to be at an impasse. Last night, President Trump posted on Truth Social that while he hadn't read the new peace proposal sent by Iran, he could not, quote, imagine that it would be acceptable in that they have not yet paid a price, a big enough price, for what they have done to humanity and the world over the last 47 years, unquote. The Strait of Hormuz remains a central flashpoint in the conflict, with both sides blockading the crucial trade route, choking the global economy as the price of oil has skyrocketed. Joining me now is Anne-Marie Slaughter, who will soon step down from her role as CEO of the think tank New America and become Dean of the School of Public Policy at the London School of Economics in early 2027. And, of course, retired Admiral James Stavridis, the former NATO Supreme Allied Commander. Anne-Marie, it feels like both sides are dug in. And when these things happen, usually the question is, who can bear the pain longer? What's your sense?
1: Yeah, this really is a game of chicken, right? Who's gonna blink first? I think the U.S. is in a really risky position because it's actually, and ironically, like Russia and Ukraine. Russia needs to win. The U.S. needs to win. Ukraine just needs not to lose. And Iran just needs not to lose. And Iran has tremendous capacity to take pain. It's got an authoritarian government. It's got a people who are now much more allied in favor of that government than they were back in January with all the protests. And it is the little guy against the big guy. This is, you know, the U.S. has been here before, like Vietnam or Afghanistan. I really think the U.S. is more likely to blink first than Iran.
21: And to add to that, like Russia, Ukraine, for the little guy, it's existential.
1: Exactly.
21: For the superpower, it's one of many things going
1: exactly.
21: on. Jim, when you look at the naval blockade, you know, how easy is it for the United States to keep this going indefinitely? How is there a path for Iran to get some of its oil out? You know, they've been talking about hugging the coastline and getting the oil out that way. What is your sense?
19: I've sailed the Strait of Hormuz close to 100 times as a sea captain, and I have participated in several blockades around the world. My conclusion is blockades are inherently very difficult to maintain. This is 1,000 miles plus of coastline that we're blockading. It's an act of war, by the way. And there's always going to be leakage. Think the movie Gone with the Wind, Rhett Butler showing up with beautiful cigars and silk scarves from Paris through the Lincoln blockade of the American South. Having said all that, I agree with my good friend Anne-Marie. Congratulations on the LSE, by the way. And I would simply add, I think in the White House, they are now starting to look at additional military options because this tale of two blockades is going to be difficult to sustain. So to conclude, Fareed, I think the president's looking at probably a package of three different military options. One, go after more leadership, try and take out some of the intransigent members of the Revolutionary Guard. Number two, perhaps go after the oil infrastructure, quite risky, could lead to retaliation. And third, let's call it strategic preparation of the Strait of Hormuz in case you have to open it militarily, which may be the next move on the chessboard.
21: And if this negotiation gets going, it feels like the key issues are, you know, Strait of Hormuz has to be opened, what to do about the enriched fuel, and then the length of the suspension where Iran agrees not to assist. It feels to me like all Trump is looking for is a deal that he can say is better than Obama's nuclear deal.
1: I think that's right, but I think that's going to be incredibly hard to do because honestly, had we kept Obama's deal, we would not be in this situation. And it's very easy also for Iran to just slow walk things and divide the issues so that the Strait of Hormuz issue is one, then they want to do nuclear talks later. It's going to be hard for Trump to get to a place where he can

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17: On Friday, the Pentagon announced that it would withdraw roughly 5,000 U.S. troops from Germany. The decision comes after President Trump's recent public clashes with the German Chancellor Friedrich Merz over the German leader's criticism of the U.S. war with Iran. Trump has warned that this could be just the start of troop withdrawals from the longstanding American ally. The announcement has drawn criticism from both sides of the political aisle. I'm back with Anne-Marie Slaughter and Admiral James Stavridis, who has a new book coming out, 20. 20-

0: 1984, a novel of future war. Anne-Marie, talk about this, the state of U.S.-European relations, just when you think it can't get any worse, it does. How significant is this? Is it just symbolic that the U.S. is withdrawing these troops?
1: It's retribution for personal diplomacy. And honestly, I think Chancellor Merz's perception of the president being humiliated in the Iranian war is accurate globally. This is cutting off our nose to spite our face yet again. Our troops in Germany are hugely important for U.S. power projection. And you hear that whenever wounded Americans are flown back. They're flown to Ramstein in Germany. That's a very important base. But also, we not only run our European operations and everything in Ukraine from Germany, we also run our African operations. AFRICOM is headquartered in Germany. So this is, it's 5,000 troops is symbolic, but to the extent this is going to be the administration's reaction to Europeans not liking what he's doing, we're hurting ourselves more than anything else.
0: And it's unusual. I mean, the Europeans criticized the Vietnam War, the French criticized the Iraq War. This is, I mean, we've usually viewed this as among democracies, you're allowed to criticize each other every now and then.
1: Yeah, in 1982, the U.S. approval rating in Germany was 4% because of the fight over the intermediate nuclear forces deployment. But what's different this time is you're seeing Britain and France mobilize 40 to 50 countries on a plan to open the Straits of Hormuz and guarantee shipping after there is a lasting ceasefire. Now, they don't have the power to force that ceasefire, but you're actually seeing the 50 countries, and again, Europe in the lead, acting as neutrals in a war between the U.S., Israel on one side and Iran on the other. That's not the indispensable nation anymore.
0: Jim, as a former Supreme Allied Commander in Europe, what is your reaction to this announcement to withdraw troops?
2: I'm tracking Anne-Marie. I'm going to broaden the argument and say, there are other critical bases in Spain, for example. We have many guided missile destroyers based in Italy. Our rapid reaction infantry is there in Poland. We shouldn't rattle this one because, we have a lot of troops there, total 100,000. So you're right, Marie's right. It's symbolic, but it could easily broaden and it could also generate kind of a whiplash from other European countries. And finally, in one sense, this may cause Europe to pull together, but they may start pulling in a different direction from the United States, working more with China, working more with India and other countries. So we're going to potentially pay not only a military price here, but an economic and diplomatic one as well.
0: Yeah, the idea of encouraging Germany to become the strongest military power on the continent of Europe strikes me as something that lacks a certain historical memory. Jim, you have this terrific new book out. You've been putting out these series of books on, the future of war. Now you're up to the end of the 21st century. So tell us, when you look at what's going on in the Middle East with Iran, What part of this is early premonitions of what the future of war is going to look like?
2: Let's add Ukraine to it. So if you look at the military operations in both Ukraine and the Middle East, one word pops into your mind, drones. So unmanned, huge part of this. But what's coming, which has not arrived as yet, are lasers, which could change the balance of power between missiles and defenses. It is higher end cyber, perhaps the result of quantum computing coming very soon. It's potentially biotech. Think human performance enhancement. And finally, it's new forms of energy, perhaps fusion energy to the battlefield, all overseen by artificial intelligence. Just to conclude, the novel also looks at two immutable things in war. One is human character, and the other is geography. Those are still with us, but the technologies are shifting rapidly. That's what 2084 ultimately is about, the fusion of those three things.
0: Oh, it sounds fascinating. And the idea of the permanence of geography is something we are realizing at with the Strait of Hormuz. Next on GPS, the Iran war has triggered one of the largest supply shocks in the history of the oil market. Yet Wall Street appears largely unfazed. What explains the disconnect? I will ask former Goldman Sachs CEO Lloyd Blankfein.
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0: This week, Jerome Powell chaired his final meeting as head of the U.S. Federal Reserve, where in an unusual move, he signaled his plans to remain on the central bank's board of governors as a voting member. This comes as Kevin Warsh, President Trump's nominee, is set to take over as Fed chair if confirmed by the Senate. To unpack what all of this means for the Fed's independence and the U.S. economy, I'm joined by former Goldman Sachs CEO Lloyd Blankfein. Lloyd has published an excellent and very readable new memoir called Streetwise. Lloyd, first a quick thought. Everyone is talking about this, but with all this stuff blowing up, energy markets, Strait of Hormuz blocked, you know, 20% of the oil in the world blocked, why does the American stock market seem not to care?
16: Well, independent of what's going on in the Gulf, there's a tremendous amount of tailwinds going on where the economy is. We'd like growth higher, but it's pretty good. We'd like inflation lower, but it's not that high above what their goals are. And tremendous tailwinds. You have the bigger than expected refunds coming in, stimulative. You have the one-year depreciation, expensing of expenses. There's a lot of subsidy. There's a lot of stimulus going into the economy that was pretty good to begin with. Now, one thing I should say, pretty good to begin with before the mail starts going in, we do have that K-shapeness of where people in the upper echelons are doing really, really well because they have assets benefiting from the rise in the inflation of asset prices. And then we have people on the lower end who don't have assets that are increasing their wealth and for whom the compound effect of inflation hasn't kept up with their wages. So there we have the polarization in the economy right there, which leads to the political polarization.
0: And you do see as a result of that, the dilemma that the Federal Reserve is in, which is, if you get to a point where the economy starts slowing and consumer spending seems to have slowed everywhere except in AI spending, if you get to a situation where these oil prices stay high, and oil prices staying high means commodity right. prices stay high, everything, you know, in some ways gets jacked up. The Federal Reserve has this problem. It normally would cut rates to boost the economy.
16: Right.
0: But you have all these high prices, so inflation could go up. And you saw this for the first time since 1992. You had four dissenting votes on the Fed board because people are divided on this.
16: Dissenting, by the way, three of the four dissenters were basically saying we shouldn't be skewed in favor of a rate cut.
0: Right.
16: That they wanted a rate rise, right. but we shouldn't suggest a bias towards
0: right.
16: a rate
0: because
16: cut.
0: Because of all these high prices.
16: Yeah, in other words, stability. Let's keep it where it is.
0: So what would you do in the circumstance?
16: Oh, I think they're doing the right thing looking at it. And I hate to use this word. In fact, I'm going out of my way to use this word. People are wondering whether this oil price shock is transitory, just like we right. thought inflation right. was transitory. And so they're looking at it. And here's another thought experiment. Where would the equity market be if we didn't have the overhang of the sudden spike in oil prices and the residual anxiety that they'll persist for a while? But we don't know whether they'll persist for a while. In some ways, the fact that it's so bad and has to be so bad means that probably something will have to happen to relieve that pressure.
0: But you lived through the 1970s, and this was the dilemma in the 70s, right? Which was you had high enough inflation that it was hard to cut rates, and yet the economy yeah. started slowing down, and they called it stagflation.
16: Yeah, bad. Yeah. Bad. And we went there and we took some very, very difficult medicine and decided that the thing that was best for the country and even for every element of society was to stop inflation, which is, again, is kind of a regressive tax on people. And so we had that Volcker era where we went through a lot of painful price, and people haven't lived through that, don't realize that the pressure that was on the Fed to release that pressure, but they kept going until the inflation issue was solved. We are not there right now. Can we get there? Yes, it's a source of anxiety for us, and certainly higher oil prices will leach its way into the rest of the manufacturing processes in the country, and that's a big problem. But it's a problem that we're anxious about, but we're not living with it at the moment. So if you're the Fed, on one case, it's very, very easy to vote for the status quo, and then let's go in the background and evolve our contingency plans based upon what evolves.
0: When you look at this AI spending, do you think that at the end of the day, you know, that people are spending hundreds of billions of dollars, these companies?
16: Like I think just announced $800 billion. What country spends what one of these hyperscalers is spending?
0: And yet, do you think that they will get a return on this investment? I mean, take a company like OpenAI, you know, spending all this money, will it get a return on the investment, or is at some point there going to be a kind of moment of truth?
16: I can't wait to come on 10 years from now and let you know. But it feels that way, and certainly the people who are the companies that are expending the money, look, not all technologies will work, and some of the technologies that do work and do add will, you know, I don't know that the world needs eight winners. And eventually, so when we look back with hindsight, some of this investment dollars will wish hadn't been made, but you just don't know. As far as the technology is concerned, from what I hear from people who are operating companies, these technologies, this AI technology is really doing a lot for them. You know, you run things in, it's giving an analysis of things that you would have people working their way through on, you know, my old industry, onboarding clients, risk management. It's really, people see the benefit from it, are willing to pay for it. And you look at the growth in revenue to the hyperscalers. One other thing is the people who run these companies, these are not professional managers just. These are founders whose wealth is totally tied up. They really believe at the core.
0: They're betting their own money.
16: They're putting their money where their mouth is. And, you know, something I'm betting with them on it.
0: Lloyd Blankfein, always a pleasure. And as I say, a really terrific, fun book. Next on GPS, gas prices are at their highest in nearly 4 years, and President Trump's approval ratings are at their lowest since the beginning of his second term, perhaps at historic lows. What does that mean for the president and the midterms? Nate Cohn, chief political analyst for the New York Times, joins me next.
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0: About 6 in 10 Americans disapprove of President Trump's handling of the Iran war, and the president's own approval ratings have hit the lowest point in his second term, according to a CNN poll of polls. Yet there are few signs that President Trump is fundamentally changing course. Why? Joining me now to discuss all of this is Nate Cohen. He is the chief political analyst at the New York Times, and he writes the excellent newsletter, The Tilt. Nate, always a pleasure to have you on. First, give us a sense.
34: Thanks for having me.
0: Situate us historically. How low are Trump's ratings? Because they often say about him is that he has a high floor but a low ceiling, meaning he's got a bunch of people who support him no matter what. He's never going to get 80% approval rating because there's a huge bunch of people who hate him. So Is it still that same story, or is the floor gotten lower?
34: Well, we might be about to find out. By our measure, the president's approval rating is down to 38%. That's down 3 points since the start of the war. And while 3 points may not make or break a presidency, it does begin to put his numbers into a spot that is historically unusual for the president and historically unusual for the last 18 years of polarizing presidents that we've had since 2008. President's ratings are now significantly lower than they were at this point during his first term. They're lower than they were for Joe Biden or Barack Obama during their presidencies. They actually look a lot like George W. Bush's approval ratings at this point in 2006. After Hurricane Katrina, stuck in the war in Iraq, gas prices rising, a pretty similar story. We know what happens from here for George W. Bush, of course. His ratings fall into the 30s and the 20s. Time will tell whether the Iran war and high gas prices go on long enough for something similar to happen to Trump. But I think it's fair to say that this is starting to look more like the kind of presidency that can do lasting damage to the party than the kind of presidency that we've seen over the last couple of decades, polarizing and unpopular, but not one that upends our political deadlock.
0: Trump is a very shrewd political actor, and he's particularly sensitive, people often say, to two things, the stock market and polls. And certainly in the first term, I felt like you could tell that. What I've been struck by the second term, Nate, is whether you look at the ICE issue, whether you look at the war, he seems a little less concerned about that. He seems to be, I don't know, my theory is that he's decided that if your base stays with you, you're going to be fine, or something like that. When you look at the second term, are you struck that he seems a little bit more impervious to the public approval ratings?
34: I think that the president is certainly going farther than he did in his first term on issue after issue, whether it's ICE, as you mentioned, or the tariffs, or how far he confronts the courts, or his willingness to use military force abroad. The president just goes farther than he did in his first term. That said, I think you also see that the president often pulls back in response to the stock market and public opinion. He de-escalated tariffs after Liberation Day. He backed down from a confrontation with the courts over Kilmar Abrego-Garcia. He did pull out of Minneapolis in the end. Even in Iran, I think you can see signs that public opinion weighs on his decision. He seems to want a way out of this. He's reassured the public at every step that the war is going to end soon, that we've accomplished our objectives, that Iran wants a deal. And he did sort of unilaterally impose a ceasefire rather than escalate, as so many presidents have in the past. Lyndon Johnson chose escalation. Obama chose escalation in Afghanistan. George W. Bush chose a surge. Donald Trump hasn't made that decision yet. And there were escalatory options like seizing Karg Island, which was discussed in the media. So I think you can still see signs that the president feels constrained by public opinion. Even if, unlike his first term, he goes so far that he seems to pay a greater political price before pulling back.
0: And what kind of price is he paying with his base? I mean, this, non-intervention in Middle Eastern wars seemed like a cardinal issue, almost a matter of faith for people who were MAGA. And yet now you see these polls where for the first time you're seeing some slippage in his poll numbers. People who voted for him in 2024 are less willing to support him. This is the first break in his sort of MAGA wall. Is it real, or do you think, you have a few high profile defections like Tucker Carlson? Is this more than just some celebrity commentators? And do you think those drops are significant?
34: I think they are significant. I mean, I don't think we should overstate them either. The preponderance of the president's supporters are still behind him. You don't see signs that congressional Republicans are defecting from him or breaking from him on other issues. But you do see signs of it among elite media commentators, as you alluded to. And once the president's approval ratings fall into the upper 30s or even lower, then you start talking about the possibility that Republicans are going to lose pretty badly in the midterm election, so badly that it could threaten their control of the Senate. That's a real political consequence that the president will face. And even though that may not be because MAGA voters start voting for Democrats, it's still in part because the president is unable to keep the coalition of voters that has stood by his side over the last few years in his court. And so, I think it's unrealistic to expect the complete collapse of President Trump's support. Even presidents like Richard Nixon, George W. Bush, Jimmy Carter, they still had approval ratings in the 20s, and everything went wrong for them across the board. I don't think we can quite say that Donald Trump has experienced such a catastrophic and comprehensive failure across all dimensions of policy at this stage, or at least viewed in terms, at least viewed from the perspective of his base. But there are still political consequences that he'll endure as a result of the losses he suffered to this point.
0: Nate Cohn, always good to have you on. Thank you.
34: Thanks for having me.
0: Next on GPS, what will the defeat of Viktor Orban in Hungary tell us about the future of MAGA and far-right movements around the world? I'll talk to the historian Tim Snyder when we come back.
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0: In a stunning upset last month, Hungary voted out Prime Minister Viktor Orban and voted in pro-Europe center-right Peter Magyar. Orban's rule, which lasted 16 consecutive years, was marked by corruption, suppression of the press, and an alliance with Russia. But Orban and his ruling Fidesz party were also a kind of model for far-right authoritarianism and conservative movements around the world. Notably, the U.S. Conservative Policy Initiative Project 2025 drew inspiration from Orban. So what does Orban's defeat mean? Timothy Snyder is a historian, author, and professor at the University of Toronto. He joins me now. Welcome, Tim Snyder.
18: Glad to be with you.
0: So you have been pointing out that Viktor Orban's loss is actually significant, not just in Hungary, because he was a kind of international figure and maybe in some ways at the center of this sort of international right-wing populism.
18: Yeah, I mean, it's important enough when an authoritarian loses an election in any country. It's more important when that country is the country which has been blocking important things from happening in the European Union. But as you say, the greatest significance of this is that Budapest under Orban was the most important node in financial, symbolic, political cooperation between Moscow, Europe, and the United States of America. So whether other folks realize it or not, this is a body blow to advance or for Trump, people who have benefited from Orban, benefited from his ideas, benefited from his example, and also from money that passed through Budapest.
1: So Orban, when he wins, you know, the background is to a kind of almost fluke situation. He wins the second time with a huge majority, a two-thirds majority, and then uses that to amend the Constitution in various ways. In addition, he then intimidates the press, sets the tax authorities on them, gets his friends to buy the press. What I'm trying to get at is he put in place a lot of things that tried to perpetuate his power. Mm-hmm. So first, I mean, it's heartening that democracy can come back from that. But how much of that is still in the, how much is Hungary still an illiberal democracy? He proudly called it an illiberal democracy.
18: Yeah, I mean, let's pause on that for just a moment, because Orban created this model, and the model has been followed in the U.S. There's a reason why Orban was a hero to Heritage and to CPAC, and it's not just that he funneled money to them, which he did. It's also that he was a template. You get control of the constitutional situation, which, as you say, he did by having a constitutional majority. In the U.S., you do it by having pliant justices in the Supreme Court. You get control of the media by having friendly oligarchs control it, which is a situation not exactly foreign to events now in the United States. And you try to intimidate independent journalists, bully them down to a small place in the media landscape, and you gerrymander, and you have dark money. All of that stuff came from Hungary. Hungary, unlike us, is a parliamentary system. And now Magyar, the leader of the opposition, also has a constitutional majority. So they, unlike us, their government changes immediately. They will be able to pass laws very quickly, and some things will, in fact, change right away. Hungary will no longer block aid to Ukraine. Hungary will no longer be a node in this international network that we talked about. I agree that it will take some time probably to change personnel in state TV and things like that, but I think we'll see the changes going pretty quickly.
1: So now let's talk about the larger issue of what does it tell us about history, that you can reverse things the way that they have, because many people felt Orban had just set the system up in a way that the opposition could never win. He had won four elections. Mm-hmm. He had amended the constitution. The media was pliant. What happened?
18: Yeah, I love that question, because it was like, this was one more end of history, right? You know, the communism came to an end, and we say, oh, this is the end of history, liberal democracy, you got to have liberal democracy. And then there's the rise of this, whatever you want to call it, far right, nationalist right, populist right. And then those guys, and you especially see it with a figure like Vance, those guys now say, oh, there's no alternative, like the history's over.
1: It's this just, is the new normal.
18: Yeah, it's going to be us from here on out, right? Get used to it. And then you see, history goes on, and it's full of unpredictable things. But yeah, we can analyze these unpredictable things. And in Hungary, it's very interesting. I think in terms of the substance, what worked is that Magyar, again, the guy who won these elections, he was able to put together what we would call affordability with democracy. He was able to say, look, it's abuse of power, it's oligarchy, it's corruption in the center, which is making your lives worse, right? And so we have to have better rule of law, clean elections, free media, in order for you to have a normal life. And that's correct, but politically it takes some work to put it together. And then in terms of the procedure, the lesson from Hungary is that big protest actions and elections work together. You don't just wait for election day and try to get through to it and hope your vote's going to be enough. You have to have a big protest movement to energize people, to teach them their vote is part of something significant and larger, but also, frankly, as a deterrent mechanism. Because if you have big mobilization potential, that makes it harder for people to rig the election when the day comes.
1: Tim Snyder, pleasure to have you on.
18: Pleasure's mine.
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1: Ukrainian President Volodymyr Zelensky said that for the first time since the war began, the Ukrainian army recaptured a Russian position using only unmanned drones and robotic systems. He said no human Ukrainians were on the ground in the fight, and thus Ukraine suffered zero casualties. The announcement highlights how rapidly Russia's war in Ukraine has become a battle of technology on both sides. Joining me to help understand all of this is Kate Bondar. She is a senior fellow at the Wadhwani AI Center at CSIS and she was previously an advisor to the government of Ukraine and had responsibility for military reforms. Kate, this is a fascinating announcement. Is it as big a milestone as it sounds, or is it just that the war has been heading in this way?
3: Yes, Farid, it actually shows the trend how war has been developing since almost like 2023, because this announcement is not the first unmanned operation conducted both by Ukrainian side and by the Russian side. And we have seen previously a lot of unmanned operations conducted by robots. These were striking operations when we had drones in the air and they collaborated with other drones striking valuable targets. We've seen operations conducted by robots for evacuation of wounded soldiers. And now Ukrainians and Russians are both using very actively robots in kill zone to provide logistics and deliver goods to soldiers in trenches. So actually it's not the first time that we have seen this, but it shows how the warfare is developing in Ukrainian war.
1: Now, you wrote a very interesting New York Times piece you called Russia is Building Tomorrow's War Machine. So we always think about this as a Ukrainian story, but you focus in this on Russia. Help us understand, you know, how good has Russia gotten at drones?
3: Yes, so I think we cover Russia way less than Ukraine, and it's really important for us to understand what our adversaries are working on, what they're doing, and the direction they're thinking into. And what I found is actually very interesting, because we have seen the first deployment of fully autonomous weapon system in actual battlefield. Because autonomy and automation is nothing new to the warfare. We have Patriot systems working in autonomous mode, but what Russia has done really differently, it has deployed fully autonomous system, and it is AI enabled. So it works without any human intervention, and it works fully autonomously, finding the target, selecting the target, and engaging the target without confirmation for the operator. And I think for us here, it's really important to see and understand what our adversaries are doing, because Russian experience is translating directly to Iran right now and threatening U.S. forces in the Middle East.
1: People often say with AI, you've got to keep the human being involved. You've got to keep the human in the loop. But it does seem as though the AI moves so much faster that if you're in a competitive dynamic like a war, if the other side is taking the human out of the loop and is making targeting decisions 10 times faster than you are, you're going to have to take the human out of the loop. Isn't that the reality, that these AI systems are kind of going to battle each other without the human beings involved?
3: Well, it's hard to predict, but it is totally possible that we will end up with this loop where we have autonomous decision making developing really fast, and then translating these decisions to autonomous systems which are able to execute these decisions without human intervention. So in such a way, with the help of AI, we can actually have fully autonomous warfare, like kill chain, so basically identifying targets and destroying them, and this can happen in milliseconds. So I think we're at this crucial moment where we need to really understand how technology works, which risks it has, because there is one very important point that I want to stress. Russia doesn't care about civilian casualties. Russia doesn't care about ethical principles of autonomous weapon systems deployment. And that's why they're moving so fast into technology development and deployment, that here in the West, we need to actually make a decision how we deal with this technology, which some experts called a new nuclear bomb. And I can agree with them, because if we achieve this fully autonomous kill chain, this loop where human doesn't make any decision, that can be really destructive for humanity in the future.
1: On that sobering note, Kate, pleasure to have you on.
3: Thank you.
1: Thanks to all of you for being part of my program this week. I will see you next week.
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5: Michigan Democratic candidate Mallory McMorrow joins me live to respond. And Wrecking Ball.
12: Could you stomach that? $400 million?
5: Not everyone wants to play ball with President Trump's ballroom. Will taxpayers be on the hook? Inside Politics, the best reporting from inside the corridors of power, starts now.
25: Good morning, and welcome to Inside Politics Sunday. I'm Manu Raju. Today is exactly 6 months until the midterm elections. And with so much at stake for President Trump and the future direction of the United States, what is the likelihood Democrats can win back one, if not both, chambers of Congress? We'll break all that down this hour. But given that this past week there was such huge news impacting the races for the House and the Senate, with a major jolt upending a critical primary and one of the nation's marquee Senate races. And also the Supreme Court blowing up how congressional maps can be drawn, giving a huge boost to the GOP and upending the race for the House, also potentially changing that institution for decades to come. So how will voters respond? And will Trump drag down his party or be fixated with political retribution at the ballot box, which he is seeking to exact on Republicans beginning in Indiana this week? We have an excellent group of reporters to break all this down, including NPR's Tamara Keith, CNN's Jeff Zeleny, and Deirdre Walsh from Notice. Good morning to you all. It's great to see you.
27: Good morning.
28: Good morning.
25: Jeff, you've been digesting the map of these district lines all week long because it is so significant. It could impact the race for the House. We've been through this gerrymandering world war, unprecedented. Really, we have not seen this happening in this mid-decade state-by-state fight that's been going on at the beginning of this cycle since Trump began that fight this year, last year in Texas. You can see on your screen. Republicans right now have an advantage in that ongoing gerrymandering role by about three seats. But then the Supreme Court steps in this past week, limits the Voting Rights Act, changes how minority-majority districts' lines can be drawn. And now we're seeing several state legislatures trying to help Republicans. You see on your screen there, these are what we expect. Alabama tried to add two Republican seats. Louisiana tried to add two Republican seats. Tennessee won. That is this year's midterms, just for this year's midterms. Jeff, is that going to be enough for Republicans to stay in power?
27: Unlikely. I mean, look, the reality is looking at the president's approval rating, looking at just the mood of the economy and other things, I mean, Republicans realize that they are up against some dramatic headwinds. But this is a historic moment here in terms of, A, the Voting Rights Act. I mean, it's been a pillar of our country's politics for decades. And all of that has been slowly changing, starting with the Shelby County decision in 2013. But this really effectively dismantled the rest of it. But you only had to look at just the exact moment when the Supreme Court was reading this opinion. The Florida House of Representatives was voting on this new map in Florida. So it's effectively taking this tit for tat that we've seen all year long into overdrive or overtime, mm-hmm. I guess. And look, the short-term effects for the midterms this year are not going to be that much because many primaries have already happened. The filing deadlines have already happened. But next year, it means that redistricting is going to be an overdrive as well. And not just the southern states that we saw. Democrats are going to respond in kind. So we are going to see this new divide in American politics. But for this year, at least, it is not likely enough to protect the Republicans.
25: The one thing, though,
27: a plus five in Texas. Yeah. We don't know that Republicans are going
25: to
27: win all
25: those
27: five.
25: Yeah, that's up to five seats they're trying to get.
27: Sure.
25: But also, Democrats could lose this Virginia case. It's before the state Supreme Court there. They're trying to get four seats as a result of that ballot referendum that just passed a couple of weeks ago. They could potentially, if they lost that, that would be a disaster for them. The question, though, is look, there are so few House seats that are truly in play right now. So if you're battling seat by seat, state by state, a couple seats here and a couple seats there could potentially determine the majority.
28: I mean, it's a paper-thin margin in the House of Representatives. And I think
0: up until, right around the time of the Virginia vote, there was among Republicans some redistricting regret, right? Because they saw that vote and they were worried about what you just talked about, this tit for tat, that they started in Texas at the beginning of the year. But I think once the Supreme Court decision came down this week on the Voting Rights Act, Republicans started to feel like, okay, maybe this will be in our favor. But also, we were debating mid-decade redistricting up until the Supreme Court. Now we're looking at biennial redistricting. Redistricting is just here to stay. And I think it's just going to be, a dogfight from here on out. We're going to see court cases just in these states. But now as these special sessions start up in Tennessee.
25: Which starts tomorrow. Some of these are starting in Alabama. Is starting on tomorrow, Tuesday in Tennessee. So this is going to begin, as you say. I want to ask you about what the Democrats would be pointing to here. Is that, look, yes, the Republicans are coming in here. They're changing the lines in these states, and they can add a couple more seats. But they can't get past Trump's poll numbers, because new poll out from the Washington Post out this morning. This is Trump's approval rating among independents. 25%. That is rock bottom among the critical voting bloc in some of these key swing districts and states. And then the overall generic ballot. The Democrats have an advantage here, when 49% to 44%, a 5% advantage when the question is asked, who do you prefer to control Congress, Democrat versus Republican?

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1: It's something like $4.35 for the national average right now for a gallon of regular. That is tough. Mm-hmm. And whether those people are so mad they're going to vote for Democrats is one thing. Whether they're so mad they just stay home is something entirely different. And in these midterms, we already know that Democrats have the energy advantage.
2: Yeah, and that poll confirms that as well. As we've seen so many data points to suggest that, including the poll, so that the Democrats' advantage grows to 9 points among those who are absolutely certain to vote. So Democrats would be happy to see that. But the impacts on this Supreme Court ruling could impact how many districts they can actually pick up this cycle, whether they can have to defend some new districts, and also what will happen, as Jeff noted, in the future. Look at the current congressional map. When you look at the map of the South, there are 37 Democratic seats to 94 Republican seats. Expect in 2028 when they come in here, and that could be just a sea of red there, Jeff.
3: It absolutely could, and that is why we are going to see really a generational and just a foundational change in the House of Representatives. And what we're not showing there, the North is going to, and the West is going to, respond in kind. Like Illinois, for example, could be all blue. New York could be all blue. California could be all blue. So what it means overall is more division, more polarization. Gerrymandering is something that neither party likes, but both parties are willing to jump right into it because it has become just a race to the bottom. But I think that this, the Supreme Court decision, is something probably the biggest case of the year in terms of the overall ramifications for our politics. So again, I think short-term, long-term, and the long-term effects, to your point, every 2 years now, it's going to be redrawing and redrawing.
2: Very quickly.
4: And it also puts a highlight on governor's races and state Senate races, state House races, because, you know, these are the people that are going to be deciding these maps in Colorado, in New York, in Illinois, and it'll be very important who's running the state.
2: And those very states are the ones that Hakeem Jeffries is pointing to deal with in the 2028 cycle. He's not talking about 2026 or 2028. Mm-hmm. The question will be, how does this ruling impact 2026? Of course, 6 months away today. All right, next. Could abortion upend the midterms? A new ruling puts the issue front and center. We'll break that down along with the race for the Senate. Plus, I go one-on-one with Michigan Senate candidate Mallory McMorrow and ask her why she deleted thousands of old tweets. Stay tuned.
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7: Just 4 years ago, abortion was a defining issue of the midterm elections. In the wake of the Dobbs decision, Democrats in 2022 gained a seat in the Senate and exceeded expectations in the House despite losing control of that chamber. Now, is the issue poised to gain new steam in this year's midterms? Well, it might. Now that the fight over online access to an abortion pill has reached the Supreme Court. Yesterday, the makers of mifepristone filed an emergency appeal urging the justices to pause a major lower court ruling that temporarily blocked Americans from accessing the drug through the mail. So what is the political fallout? For that, my excellent panel of reporters are back. So could this be a defining issue? Healthcare and abortion. Both of these, you can see several headlines on your screen about how it's getting a lot of attention, whether it's Obamacare subsidies expire, whether it's people get access to insurance, and now abortion rights. Is this as similar as 2022?
8: Well, as you say, in 2022, it was a really big issue. And it had faded as an issue, as a top issue. I think it really depends on what happens with the court and other things. But my general sense is that Democrats are very focused on affordability. The Affordable Care Act, Obamacare, fits into that broader affordability message. Frankly, it's also a message that Republicans are talking about affordability, just in different ways. Mm-hmm. And so much has coalesced around the cost of living that I'm not sure. Certainly for some voters, abortion is going to be a huge issue. I think it's going to be even bigger in 2028, mm-hmm. when the Republican Party is going to probably tear itself apart fighting about just how far they want to go on abortion.
7: Yeah, and it's interesting. How do you think Trump's going to respond to this? Because he's not... He understands the politics of this as well.
9: Yeah, I don't think he wants to talk about it. I don't think most Republicans running in the midterms want to talk about it. I mean, I interviewed Mitch McConnell, then Senate Majority Leader, after the 2022 abortion decision was leaked, and he said, oh, it's going to be a political wash. We saw what happened after that midterm election. You know, Missouri Republican Senator Josh Hawley has a bill that restricts access to mifepristone. There aren't many Republicans wanting to talk about that. It's not on the Republican Senate agenda.
7: I don't see them voting on that anytime soon.
9: No, and I think that, to Tam's point, I think they want to talk more about affordability and not get into divisive social issues. Look, states where this issue went on the ballot after the fall of Roe or Roe was overturned, the majority of those states upheld abortion rights. Mm-hmm. So the majority of Americans support some form of abortion rights. And I think this is something that Republicans and the president is not going to want to talk about.
7: I want to turn to the race, overall race for the Senate right now, because it is Democrats still have an uphill climb to win back the Senate. They have to win in red states. They have to pick up a net of four seats. It's tricky. There is a path, but it is very tricky. And then we saw this big shakeup happen in Maine, where the Schumer-backed candidate, Janet Mills, the governor of the state, abruptly dropped out of this race and saw this rise of Graham Platner, the progressive upstart, novice candidate who has raised an absolute ton of money, $12 million he's raised so far, even more than Susan Collins, whose seat he's seeking to occupy in November. Jeff, is this good for Democrats, or is this a huge risk for Democrats?
0: Look, overall, the fact that Democrats even can credibly talk about winning control of the Senate is a big shift from where we were earlier this year. That was a fanciful notion. It is not anymore. If you look at that map there, John Ossoff, for example, in Georgia, he was going to be the most endangered Democratic incumbent. Even some Republicans will say, Ossoff is likely to win. But all the marbles are on Maine. There is no doubt about it. Mathematically speaking, it does not work for Democrats to win control of the Senate, knowing what we know now, without winning Maine. So it is a huge gamble. There is no doubt about it. But for Senator Schumer, he tried to get Janet Mills into the race. She finally agreed somewhat late, but Graham Platner came out of nowhere. So he's an example of the enthusiasm on the left, but also a huge risk because, as you said, he's never run before. His background has never been tested with the kind of money that Susan Collins and Republicans are about to put in that race.
7: Yeah, they're about to pummel it because
0: It's going to be extraordinary. But if you look at the rest of the map, there are so many more opportunities now. Ohio.
7: Yeah.
0: Republicans are very pessimistic about Ohio because Sherrod Brown trying to run again, very possible there. So it is going to be a fight for control of the Senate, and we never would have credibly been able to say that up until now.
7: Yeah, no question about it. And the question is, too, is the Democratic leadership just completely misreading where their party base is right now, including in the aftermath of what happened in Maine? I asked that question to Alexandria Ocasio-Cortez. Schumer miscalculate here?
10: What I think the real problem is this idea that any one person in Washington can be pulling strings to determine representation for any other state, right? I don't think that the question itself is really, it's really not about him. It's about the people of Maine.
9: She's walking.
7: There are a lot of layers there.
9: She's walking a fine line there as a potential challenger to Chuck Schumer.
7: Exactly. But she also said that Washington should not be pulling strings.
9: I think there was a lot of questions about Schumer and the Senate Democrats' political arm going into the cycle about their recruits and their managing of some of these messy primaries. In Michigan, which is a purple state, which has been tough fight for Democrats, the establishment and Schumer have gotten behind Haley Stevens, and she hasn't really had any kind of breakout moment and hasn't performed in the way that I think a lot of the establishment expected. And then you add that to the Mills issue. I think that going into this, there was a real question about, is Chuck Schumer really tapped into the enthusiasm and what kind of candidate the base really wants to see?
7: Yeah, and no question about that. Okay, so while this is all happening, Trump has his eyes set on political retribution starting this week in Indiana. I recall that we talked about the gerrymandering effort in the last segment. Well, last year, Trump tried to get Indiana to redraw its lines. He was rejected by Republicans in the state legislature, and now he is engaging in this effort to knock them out in their races. This will come on Tuesday in Indiana, but they're not alone. Other members of Congress have endured Trump's wrath that Trump wants to knock out this month. Thomas Massie, of course, in Kentucky. Bill Cassidy, who voted to convict Trump in a second impeachment trial in Louisiana. Tam, you were just in Indiana. What were you learning?
8: I was, and I spent some time with some of these incumbent candidates. And these are, they're being called rhinos. They're essentially apostates to Trump. But these are not, Trump resistance figures. These are conservative Republicans who President Trump is trying to take out to prove a point. And one of Trump's political advisors told me that they are headed to their, quote, political slaughter. I'm not sure that's actually true based on the interactions I saw with these candidates and voters at an early voting location out knocking on doors. State Senator Jim Buck, who I spent some time with, told me that he was warned. Mm-hmm. He was warned. He said that begged him, like people in Congress, mm-hmm. begged him to vote for this because they told him they're going to destroy your reputation. They're going to spend so much money on you. You're not going to know what's happened to you. And he says, well, they were right.
7: Well, look, I mean, the ultimate question would be like, should Trump be spending his resources on that or on winning back, keeping control of Congress? That'll be a question for Republicans, depending on what all turns out. All right, coming up, Michigan Senate candidate Mallory McMahon's opponents are pouncing after CNN reported she had deleted thousands of tweets. Next, she'll join me live to respond.
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3: The three-way battle to be the Democratic Senate nominee in Michigan took a new turn this week after CNN's K-File uncovered that one of the candidates, State Senator Mallory McMorrow, deleted roughly 6,000 older tweets, taking jabs at the rural Midwest, complaining about leaving California, and saying she continued to vote there even after saying she moved to Michigan. This week, I spoke with one of her Democratic opponents, Haley Stevens, and asked her about those deleted tweets.
4: I thought it was a little tacky, and I think that it dovetails from things that we saw Mallory McMorrow say last year, saying that Michigan relies too much on manufacturing and that manufacturing workers, union workers should look at beekeeping and artisanal winemaking. It strikes me as very out of touch with what our state is all about. Saying that Michiganders are morons or questioning if we should even have cars anymore. I think she said that we should live in a world without cars. Why litigate that in a general election when we know we're in a swing state, when we know that Mike Rogers has been supported by Trump, has a $45 million super PAC behind him?
5: How big of a liability would this be for her in a general election?
4: Well, I find it very concerning.
3: Michigan State Senator Mallory McMorrow joins me now live to respond. Senator, thank you so much for being here. So what do you say to Haley Stevens? She just called your tweets tacky and argues that it shows you're out of touch.
6: Look, we just saw what happened in Maine. I think the bigger liability is somebody who's been so concerned that one day they might run for office that everything about them is manufactured. And if that is what you're looking for, there are two other opponents in this race who fit that bill. I am not somebody who wanted to be in office or wanted to be in Congress when I was in diapers. I started my career as a car designer, and then I worked in a very different career and wasn't thinking about it. I tweeted normal things like a normal person, and people are desperate for authenticity. So that is what we need in November.
3: I want to dig a little bit deeper here, because the K-File report showed that you wrote in your 2025 autobiography that you, quote, relocated permanently to Michigan in 2014. But there are social media posts of yours where you describe yourself as a California resident in 2016. And the reason why this is an issue is because you posted you voted in June 2016 Democratic primary in California. And I don't need to tell you, but of course, you're required to vote in the state you're a resident of. So why would you be voting in California 2 years after moving to Michigan?
6: So we decided to move to Michigan in 2014. I was still working in Southern California. My then boyfriend, now husband, was working in Michigan. Like a lot of millennials, moving takes time. It was a 2-year process to finally settle in Michigan. And I registered to vote in Michigan in August of 2016 and voted in the general election in November that year.
3: But you wrote you relocated permanently in 2014, and you also posted an Instagram post that you had moved out of California, and that was before the June 16th primary in that state. Should you have voted in the 2016 primary in California?
6: We still had our place out in Southern California. And as I mentioned, we had multiple jobs. Moving is ugly. I wish we could have just up and moved in one fell swoop, but that's not the case, just like it is for a lot of people.
3: Because you had criticized a Twitter user in 2024 for voting in Michigan after moving to California. You called it illegal then.
6: Yeah, absolutely. If you are doing that intentionally after moving permanently to a place, that is illegal. But in our case, it was a 2-year process. And when I was finally a permanent resident in Michigan, that is where I registered and that is where I voted.
3: Okay, so it sounds like you shouldn't have said you relocated permanently in your autobiography.
6: We made the decision to permanently relocate, but it does take time. And yeah, could have worded it a little bit differently.
3: Okay, so there were tweets of yours where you seem to take a jab at rural America. In 2016, a user posted, quote, "I'm from the rural Midwest. All this talk about coastal elites needing to understand more of America has it backwards. You wrote in response to that user, "This thread, I'm from rural New Jersey. This rings 100%. So do you stand by that sentiment that rural parts of America can learn from coastal elites?
6: I think we all need to understand each other better. Trump has succeeded in weaponizing us against each other, convincing us that we are each other's enemies. I've lived all over the country. I've met a lot of different people, and I stand by that. Was it the most eloquent tweet I've ever tweeted? No. I've tweeted thousands of times. There is a level of authenticity and just grappling in the wake of the 2016 election of how somebody like Donald Trump could have been elected. And what I know is we are not each other's enemies. And we need to understand each other better.
3: So because you stand by that, because it sounds like you did have some disdain for some parts of America that voted for Trump.
6: I don't. Was it the most eloquent thing I've ever written? Absolutely not. But I would argue most people are not particularly elegant on Twitter or Facebook.
3: I understand that you deleted this tweet, these tweets, but as you heard from Haley Stevens, these could be issues in your general election, if you are the nominee, like your post about cars. It does appear that you were joking when you said, joke now, but none of us own cars, own horses. Cars are dead. But even if that was a joke, Senator, you are from the Michigan, the hub of the auto industry in this country. Couldn't that be a damaging attack ad this fall?
6: So I would ask, could you put that screenshot back on screen? Is it possible to do that?
3: Sure. It's up there.
6: So if you look in this thread, Alex Roy, Jay Ramey, the people in this conversation are well-known automotive journalists. Before I decided to run for office, I started my career as a car designer. I worked as a toy designer. I was a writer for Road and Track. So this is me in conversation with a number of automotive journalists bemoaning the way that tech CEOs were talking about eliminating cars with autonomous vehicles and rideshare programs. That's what this is. That was me thinking about a dark future where there are no cars, and at a moment where big tech is taking over everything. Again, I go to people are desperate for authenticity. That is who I am. I came out of the auto industry. I came out of covering the auto industry, and that is not a liability. It is an authentic person who did not manufacture my entire life around potentially running for office. And people are fed up with the BS out of Washington, out of Congress, that feels overly manufactured. And it's time we do something different.
3: But why delete these 6,000 tweets? Because you did it after the New York Post had reported on it last year and after you were a candidate in this race. I mean, there were things that you suggested. You suggested there were parallels between Nazi Germany and what was happening in America under Trump. Why delete these after you became a candidate? Did you think they were going to be too problematic for you in this election?
6: I didn't. You know, this was a decision to delete everything prior to 2020. One of my opponents, Abdul El-Sayed, did the same, deleting some of his more controversial views on completely defunding the police. It's cleaning up social media, which I think is something that everybody should take stock in every now and then.
3: Just to follow up on that question, do you personally see parallels between Nazi Germany and what's happening under the Trump administration?
6: Yeah, I do. It is deeply concerning that we see an authoritarian slide. And as we talked about earlier, dividing people against each other to convince people that if you're not doing well economically, it's somebody else's fault is an incredibly dangerous place for us to be in. I don't think that a lot of people would argue that there are shades of authoritarianism here that we need to be deeply concerned about.
3: I do want to ask you about the big shakeup in the overall race for the Senate majority this week when the candidate backed by Chuck Schumer in Maine, Janet Mills, dropped out of the Democratic primary, paving the way for the progressive candidate Graham Plattner to be the expected nominee there. I'm wondering what this says about how the party's base views Chuck Schumer and the state of the Democratic leadership right now.
6: Yeah, I am the only candidate in our race who said that I would not support Chuck Schumer for leader. And I said it on day one of this campaign because we are desperate for a new Democratic Party and new leadership in the Democratic Party that recognizes not as a lifelong politician, but as an American and as Michiganders here, what's actually at stake here and what's on the line. It is the future of our country. And people are responding to that. I get asked regularly on the campaign trail what I think about the Democratic Party. Is the Democratic Party getting this right? I've been asked multiple times at events, would you support Chuck Schumer? And I've said no. And it is stunning to me that neither of my opponents can give a definitive yes or no on that simple question.
3: Yeah, and I was just out there and I asked Haley Stevens about Chuck Schumer. She said it was an inside baseball discussion. She'll deal with it when she comes here. Abdul Al-Sayed told me that he wants to see Chris Van Hollen, the senator from Maryland, be the next Democratic leader. So anyways, we'll leave it there. Michigan State Senator Mallory McMorrow, thank you so much for joining me this morning. Really appreciate your time.
6: Thanks, Bonnie.
3: All right, next, Arnold Schwarzenegger. Well, yeah, remember him? He was the last GOP governor from California. So could a mess among Democrats in that state give Republicans a chance to end their drought? We'll explain that next.
7: Dear Africa, thank you.
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3: This week, voters in California will be receiving their ballots in the race for the governor of the Golden State, which has shifted into a nasty, combustible phase after this past week's chaotic debate. In California, Democrats and Republicans compete together in a free-for-all, so-called jungle primary. That means the top two, regardless of party, will advance the fall general election. And the field has not settled after disgraced former Congressman Eric Swalwell's abrupt decision to drop out.
5: And we've had the same people in charge for 16 years now. They can't do anything except blame Trump.
9: The first thing we have to do is stop Steve Hilton's daddy, who has endorsed him and said, that's what we got to do, from becoming the next governor of the state of California. We need someone who's going to fight Donald Trump.
26: The truth is, no one else on this stage wants to talk about revenue because we're short of revenue.
27: You paid the lowest tax rate on this stage, and yet you made the billions that you're using to fund your campaign off fossil fuels.
3: CNN hosts the next debate, and that's coming up this Tuesday. Our excellent panel is here to break this down, including Californian, Tam Rakita. I'm not from California, I'm from the Midwest. But the poll, there's a new poll from California that really shows how wide open this race is post-Swalwell. And Tom Steyer and Javier Becerra seem to be rising in the polls a bit, but this is a wide open race.
28: Yeah, and this is the first truly wide open race for California governor in a very, very long time. Gray Davis was elected in 1998. He had been the lieutenant governor. Arnold Schwarzenegger, obviously, that was a recall. That was a wild thing. But then he was very easily reelected. Then the former governor, Jerry Brown, ran and won easily. There just hasn't been a competitive primary on the Democratic side for as long as anyone can remember. And there was no big, famous candidate who got into this race and cleared the field. There just wasn't.
3: Arnold, a.k.a. Arnold.
28: A.k.a. Arnold, a.k.a. even Gavin Newsom, yep, or Jerry Brown. There have been these political celebrities in California, and this year they stayed out. And so you have this field where it's just not clear,
3: yeah,
28: including Kamala Harris.
3: Yeah, it's so significant. And also, Jeff, can Democrats mess this up in this blue state? I mean, look, as I mentioned, top two in this primary get into the general election. And as you saw from the polls there, the Republicans are within striking distance about getting into the general election. Kevin McCarthy told you guys in a story that you wrote, it's a perfect opportunity, he said, for Republicans here. How do you see it?
29: Well, look, I mean, mathematically speaking, it is absolutely possible for the two Republican candidates to be the top two. Now, it's unlikely, politically speaking, and it's also unlikely because President Trump weighed in. If he had not, and the vote would have been split probably between the Republicans, it would have been more likely. But look, the reality here
3: he endorsed Steve Hilton, Trump.
29: Exactly. Did. But the reality here is Democrats are splintering their vote so many different ways. And there are 61 candidates on the ballot.
3: Oh my gosh.
29: Only California has all these rules where it allows so many people to qualify. But Democrats are splintering their vote, and Republicans are obviously fewer Republicans in California, but 6.1 million voters in California voted for Donald Trump, which was up by about 2 million from 2016. So there are a lot of Trump voters out there. So yes, mathematically, it's possible for two Republicans to end up in the top two positions. Again, politically, probably not quite as much.
3: And here's another number for you. $2.4 billion. That is the net worth of Tom Steyer. Yes, that's according to Forbes. He's ranked 1,700 in the world. That's still 1,700 for being worth $2.4 billion. Okay. Anyways, that's besides the point. This is the amount of money he spent in California on in expenditures. $106 million. Wow. Look at the other people who $5.5 million is the next closest on their screen there. Wow.
28: I think Steyer was really hoping to be the beneficiary of Eric Swalwell's exit from this race. You mentioned him earlier. But no, the Democratic support has not moved in any significant block to any one candidate. You saw Becerra, as you mentioned, get a big bump up. And in the last debate, you could tell other Democrats were gunning for him. So I think this upcoming debate on Tuesday will be really telling.
3: Yeah.
28: Who gets their breakout moment? Who are they attacking? I think you'll learn a lot from the campaigns about who they're most worried about. I think it was Hilton and Becerra in the last debate. Is that still going to be the trend, or is it still really just a jump ball?
3: What does this mean for Newsom? I mean, he stayed out of this race. And Tom Steyer was asked about him in Newsom. He said he was asked, what grade would you give Governor Gavin Newsom for the last two terms? He says, I don't know. He said, I haven't followed it closely enough to give him a grade.
6: Sure thing.
28: Oh, my God. He's been too busy building his own brand on TV.
3: Yeah. Yeah, and yes, indeed. And we'll see. Gavin Newsom, he stayed out. We'll see if that turns out to be the right choice or not. All right. Make sure to tune into CNN's California Governor's Debate this Tuesday at 9 p.m. CNN's Caitlin Collins and Alex Michelson are moderating. Next up for us, Trump pitched it as a funded by the private sector. But now some Republicans say taxpayers should foot the massive bill for the president's ballroom. Will they succeed? What members in both parties are telling me.
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3: President Trump wasted no time making a renewed push for his new ballroom after last week's shooting at the White House Correspondents' Dinner, saying it is essential for security when the president holds major events. But Trump had already bulldozed the east wing of the White House to make way for the 90,000 square foot addition, even as a federal judge has said Congress must authorize the ballroom. And while the issue is tied up in court, Republicans are divided over how to pay for it. Democrats, though, have made clear they're in no mood to tango.
5: This is simply about a guy who, you know, wants monuments and buildings named after him as a way to satisfy his giant ego.
6: Trump's ballroom is an absolute gilded boondoggle that provides no more security.
9: The idea that they are now trying to change the rationale for this in retrospect doesn't quite add up.
3: But three Republican senators, Katie Britt, Eric Schmidt, and Lindsey Graham, said the Correspondents' Dinner shooting did change things. While Trump originally said the project would be privately funded, they want taxpayer money to go toward the project, potentially to the tune of $400 million.
17: It's worth the taxpayer money in your view?
18: Well, I think we need to make sure that we have oversight and do that responsibly. But yeah, when you think about this, this won't be finished until President Trump's end of his term, if then. This will be for future presidents.
19: Well, now I think it's not a private donation event. It's a national security event.
3: But not all Republicans agree.
20: I'd rather have the money spent privately. We got $39 trillion worth of debt.
17: Could you stomach that $400 million?
20: Well, the private sector, absolutely.
17: No. $400 million taxpayer money.
20: The private sector pay for it.
21: I think it would be helpful if the committee with jurisdictions had hearings or a briefing on it so that we can get more information.
3: Polling shows that taxpayers are still not fans of the proposed ballroom. Over the past 6 months, the numbers have not budged. Just 28% of Americans support the project. That's it for Inside Politics Sunday. Up next, State of the Union with Jake Tapper and Dan Abbas. Jake's guests include U.S. Attorney Jeanine Pirro, former Massachusetts Congressman Barney Frank, and North Carolina Senator Tom Tillis. Thanks again for sharing your Sunday morning with us. We'll see you next time.
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3: Hello there and welcome to CNN World Sport. I'm Don Riddell in Atlanta. The Arsenal Football Club is keeping its fans right on the edge of their seats this season. The Gunners are chasing their first Premier League title since 2004. And after three consecutive second place finishes, they are hoping finally to get it done this time. But a big lead has been dwindling. And with just four games left to play, Arsenal know that Manchester City are breathing right down their necks. So Saturday's home game against Fulham was crucial. And Arsenal made a dream start ahead in the ninth minute through Victor Gyökeres, his 20th goal of the season. And Arsenal doubled their advantage 5 minutes before the break. Bukayo Saka had made the opening goal for Gyökeres. The roles reversed this time for a 2-0 advantage. And you know, Gyökeres was having a great game. His second goal right on the stroke of half-time put this game to bed. 3-0 the final score, three valuable points, opening up a six-point lead over Manchester City.
13: We never stop believing, and we're not going to do it. So yeah, that's how it is, and we keep going. It's a lot to play for still, and yeah, we're just going to focus on the next one now. Of course, we've got some good results, and yeah, it's on a good path, but we have to stay there and keep going like this.
0: Over to you, Man City. They will be under the spotlight next when they travel to Everton on Monday. But the title is Arsenal's to lose. So happening now, by the way, at Old Trafford, third place Manchester United against fourth place Liverpool. That game is tight. It is 2-2 in the second half. If that's how it stays, or if United claim just a point, that will secure Champions League football for them next season. All right, the Kentucky Derby is always a terrific occasion, but this year it was historic. Golden Tempo's thrilling win was made possible by the first female trainer ever to win it. And in a race known as the fastest 2 minutes in sport, the last few seconds were just incredible. Our Andy Scholes was there.
1: What a finish, what a race. And we got to see some history here at the 152nd running of the Kentucky Derby as Cherie DeVoe became the first ever female trainer to win the Derby as Golden Tempo went from last place all the way to the front to win the race by a nose. An incredible comeback, and Golden Tempo made its move on the outside after the final turn. It was in a dead heat with one of the favorites, Renegade, but was able to edge him out. And Renegade was nearly the first horse to win from post one since 1986. But a historic upset win for DeVoe in her first ever Derby start. Golden Tempo had 23-1 odds to win the race, but it's proven he's a comeback horse, starts slow, but closes with a fury. And what a weekend for jockey Jose Ortiz. He also won the Kentucky Oaks on Friday night on Always a Runner. And everyone from DeVoe to Ortiz just super emotional after this incredible win.
2: I honestly don't know. I'm glad that I could be a representative of all women everywhere, that we can do anything we set our minds to.
4: To have my mom and my dad here today, it's very special. I just wish my grandpa was here, but I know you're different. I'm just very happy that I get my goal, my life dream goal achieved, and it's just amazing.
1: Yeah, and Ortiz extra emotional because this was his first Derby win, and his brother was the jockey for Renegade, who he barely beat out. So I'm sure a little bit inside he felt bad for him. But just what a win and comeback for the entire Golden Tempo team. And I'll tell you what, I was watching on the first turn in the stands. Everyone, when Golden Tempo won, was rather stunned because I think a lot of people had money on the other favorites in the race. Like myself, I did not do well picking the horses, but luckily for my family, my son picked Golden Tempo because our dog's name is Goldie. So at least someone in my family is going home with a winning ticket.
0: So dinner is on Andy's kids this weekend, and congratulations to Cherie. This is a girl power edition of World Sports. Simone Biles is with us later on, and we're also hanging out with the great Michaela Schifrin. But what's the skiing goat doing at this weekend's Miami Grand Prix? The answer lies just ahead. Stay with us.
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0: You know, there are very, very few people in the world who can relate to the experience of being a Formula One driver, but a downhill skier can certainly understand. They all put their lives on the line in the pursuit of absolute sheer breakneck speed. Michaela Schifrin is the GOAT, a three-time Olympic champion, and she's been enjoying the Miami Grand Prix this week, attending a family reunion-style dinner inspired by Barilla, the official pasta partner of Formula One. Here's Michaela with CNN Espanol's Elizabeth Perez.
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5: 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Yeah. I mean, here you have the beach, you have warm weather.

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1: Most enticing things about Formula One is how it relates to ski racing. And for me to watch sort of the physics of a fast turn in a car and how similar that is to a really fast skiing turn, the way that you have to sort of play with forces. And yeah, in skiing, our engine is gravity, basically. But we can, within that, we can create forces with the turn, with our skis, the way the skis bend, very similar to how a driver might use braking techniques to create more grip in a turn. And that's like something that I find really interesting, how they nail the apex of the turn, how you can create speed and to run a line as direct as possible without going overboard. And so sometimes they do and they hit the wall. Like these things are so similar to the sport of ski racing. So I think that's the number one thing that's beautiful to me about it.
2: And how are you behind the wheel? Are you a fast driver? Are you like a calm driver? Do you have any tickets?
1: You know what's funny? The first time that I was ever stopped by police car, they were like, "Oh, you're fine. We'll let you go with a warning because you don't have any record of past offenses or something." And I was like, "That's because I pretty much live in Europe, so you wouldn't get them." But I was like, "Oh, thank you so much." And there are some roads in Europe where there's not really a speed limit. Some of them there are, and you have to be very careful, but some places in Germany you can pretty much go fast.
2: Of course, you are known worldwide, and I'm sure there is a lot of people that come to you and talk to you, celebrities, but you got to meet Tom Cruise years ago.
1: Oh, briefly.
2: How was it?
1: It's pretty incredible to be in the presence of somebody who has had such an impact on so many people. Like, I mean, I don't know how many movies I've watched that are my favorite movies that he's starring in the show. Like, it's a little bit of an out-of-body experience to then come face-to-face with these kind of personalities. He was great, but he was also being, like, totally clobbered by people. I mean, he was in the middle of the grid and everybody was on him. So it's like, so nice to meet you. Have a great day. I'm so sorry. You don't get to escape this. Like, bye. He was super nice. He was so gracious with everybody. So that's also a really cool thing about these, some celebrities that really truly hold themselves with grace. Roger Federer is one that I've also, really grown to appreciate how he handles himself and the way he behaves, even if he maybe doesn't have so much privacy anymore. So that's, I think, a really great example.
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12: Welcome back. LIV Golf is facing an existential crisis after Saudi Arabia's public investment fund put it up for sale this week, having pumped in billions and billions of dollars since 2022 without any tangible return. They're now looking for investors and team owners. We are about to learn its true value, if indeed it's worth anything at all. Cracks have been emerging in LIV over recent months. For example, Brooks Koepka and Patrick Reed left before the start of the season. And last week, they postponed this summer's New Orleans tournament until the fall, which was contrary to the league's CEO, Scott O'Neill, who'd said that LIV would be continuing, quote, exactly as planned, uninterrupted and at full throttle. Well, this week I caught up with the golf writer Alan Shipnuck, who chronicled the controversial rise of the tour in his 2023 book, Live and Let Die. I asked him when he first realized that LIV might be in trouble.
13: When Brooks Koepka and Patrick Reed, you know, defected over the offseason, they were reading the tea leaves, and they're very important players in the LIV golf. Koepka is one of the founding fathers, essentially, and team captain. And Reed is a major champion and a guy who moves the needle. And so when they left, it was clear that the state of play had changed and that LIV's future was going to become more uncertain. The Public Investment Fund of Saudi Arabia has gone on this big strategic rethink and reorganization, and they're prioritizing the core businesses. You know, there's a war in their backyard in Iran. Even the crown prince, Mohammed bin Salman, has cut back on his vanity project, this Neom futuristic city. And so in that context, to having lost $5 billion on LIV Golf, it's hard to justify to the bean counters. They're just realizing that all these fringe sport ventures may not pencil out anymore, but LIV is certainly getting caught in the crossfire. And LIV has been a chaos merchant since it arrived in 2022. It just continues to generate headlines, not really for what happens on the golf course, but for the macro stories. And it's just going to keep going.
12: Which golfers on that tour do you think might now be having the biggest regrets?
13: I think it's clearly Jon Rahm. You know, when he went to LIV Golf in end of 2023, that was a thunderbolt. It felt like it could be a tipping point. And I think that was part of Rahm's calculation, is I'll take all this upfront money. I'll be the catalyst that brings the golf world back together. It hasn't played out that way. And, you know, he's played well on LIV Golf. He's won a lot of money and he's won a lot of their tournaments. But he was on a trajectory to be a historic player. He stopped winning major championships. He's kind of fallen off the radar of the global golf, you know, pecking order. And so now it looks like he might be the last guy there to turn the lights out. You know, if other players keep leaving, because he was a later arrival, his contract runs longer. Mm. He's kind of stuck there, waiting to see how this is going to play out. And, you know, Rahm is a man of immense pride. He doesn't want to be left behind. He doesn't want to be forgotten. So I'm sure there's a lot of angst there.
12: Assuming LIV is over one day or one day soon, what was it good for? Was it good for anything?
13: Yes. You know, the PGA Tour was vulnerable for a challenge because it never had any competition. And any business with no competition is going to get a little stale, a little bloated. And that was certainly the PGA Tour. LIV has forced it to improve its product. You know, the creation of these signature events brings all the best players together more often. The tour went from a 501c3 nonprofit to now a for-profit business. So they've taken this outside private equity money so they can innovate, they can do new things, they can refresh the product. And it also allowed them to bring in new leadership. And, you know, Brian Rolapp coming over from the NFL has shaken things up quite a lot. And the big change is next year, and especially in 28, the schedule is going to contract significantly. It never made sense for there to be 50 PGA Tour events when the Stars only played in 20 of them. It watered down the product. And so it's going to become a much tighter schedule. They're going to go to bigger markets, better golf courses. All the Stars will be there. Shorter season. And I think that's what the tour has always needed. So LIV Golf forced the PGA Tour to innovate and improve. So that is one important legacy. As for what LIV itself did, that's much more of a mixed bag. They going to Singapore, going to Adelaide, Australia, now to South Africa, to Tokyo. LIV has been effective in bringing golf to places where people want to watch it. But those things are going to be forgotten. If it blows away in a sandstorm here, it's going to be 4 years of controversy, noise, bitchiness, without really accomplishing anything significant in the context of its own competitive arena. So, for all of us in the golf world, LIV has been a gift from the content gods. I mean, golf used to be boring, not anymore. So we're thankful that it arrived. For every player in golf has gotten a gigantic pay raise because the other tours had to pay more to keep their players. So LIV has legacies, but it's not the one it wanted, where it was going to be this massively influential worldwide tour that attracted the best players and a huge viewership. Like, that just has never quite come to pass.
12: Great perspective there from Alan Shipnuck. Okay, we've already heard from the great Michaela Schifrin on World Sport today, and we're going to be joined by Simone Biles next. The gymnastics goat is an incredible athlete, and her resilience in the face of adversity is second to none. You won't want to miss it. Stay tuned.
0: See this.
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12: Competing at any Olympic Games is obviously very special, but there is nothing quite like doing it in your own country. And some American athletes are wondering if they can extend their careers until Los Angeles in 2028. 40-year-old Allyson Felix, the greatest female track Olympian of all time, has just announced that she's coming out of retirement. And Simone Biles, the most decorated Olympic gymnast, says that she's 50-50 for LA. With just over 2 years to go until those Summer Games, Biles told CNN that where she is with her mental health will play a big part in that decision. Famously, she was compromised by what she described as the twisties in Tokyo. Our Amanda Davis sat down recently with Simone in Madrid at the Laureus World Sports Awards.
18: As time has gone on, with a bit of space and distance from what happened in Tokyo, how do you view it now? Well, I think it was very good globally to have that conversation on the topic of mental health. But other than that, I feel like it showed the realness to me because everyone thought I was a robot. She's not real. But it's like down to the core, I'm just like you guys. I'm real. There's rawness to it. But most importantly, it got me the therapy that I deserved. And I'm still currently in therapy. And now I look at it as being courageous and not so much a weakness, which before that was not the case.
19: How hard in that moment was it to find the strength to say what you needed to say and do what you needed to do?
18: Yeah, I would say it was really difficult because we're not somebody, or gymnasts aren't viewed as people who have weaknesses, and that was the first time that weakness was displayed on a global stage like that.
19: But is it a weakness?
18: I mean, I guess I would say vulnerable then. But I had a lot of help, and my group, my core group, was really helpful in letting me know that it's okay, people go through this, and you're just human.
19: And I know you were in Milan. You went to a lot of the different events at the Winter Olympics. There were some incredible highs, but there were some incredibly tough times for the likes of Ilya Malinin, for Lindsey Vonn. And their reaction to the challenges that they've faced had a lot of Simone Biles with the humanity and the courageousness. When you see that, what impact does that have on you?
18: Oh my gosh, it means everything that I could be kind of a guiding light in their journeys. And I wish that more athletes would have spoke about what they were going through whenever I was currently competing. I mean, there still were. There was like Naomi Osaka, Kevin Love, but there were very few in between that would speak about mental health and what they were going through. So I feel like those were my guides, and that really helped me speak out about it. So now hearing these athletes mention my name, it's like, wow, we're making progress, we're making change, we're being a voice and leader, so it means the world to me.
19: Have you been in touch with either of them? Have you managed to speak
18: to
19: them?
18: Yes, I have. I talk to Lindsey quite frequently. She's absolutely, I feel like she's inhuman, first of all. Her recovery process has been absolutely incredible to follow, and I feel like sped up. As well as Ilya, I have spoke to him, and I've always told him, like, hey, my platforms are open. Here's my number if you ever need anything, because I know exactly what you're going through or what you feel. But yeah.
19: I must ask you, how are you doing in terms of your training and how things are going for you?
18: Currently still taking a break. I feel like my body is still recovering. I was telling my doctor the other day, I was like, you know what? I think I have to start stretching every day, because on shoots, they're always asking me to do splits and leaps and jumps. And like, yeah, I think it's normal, but with some time off, I tried to do a split the other day and that kind of hurt. So I'm going to start doing that and doing Pilates and doing some yoga. So that's about as far as I got right now.
19: And I know you've said you feel you will be at LA 28 in some capacity.
18: Exactly.
19: Do you have any more indication which capacity yet?
18: I feel like we're still at a 50-50. I mean, we're still on a time crunch here. Now it's almost half of 2026. So we're going to have to make these decisions pretty quickly. So
19: what will it depend on? What are the considerations?
18: I think mental health plays a big role in it, because again, physically, my coaches will get me in shape. I can get myself in shape. We believe in that ability. We're really thankful that I'm still healthy, but mental is a huge thing, and it's a lot of dedication on that, because the road's not easy. It's long, but it's still work.
19: And yeah, the risks versus the rewards.
18: Exactly.
19: Yeah. It's been such a pleasure to speak to you, as always. Thank you.
18: Of course. Thank you.
12: Great conversation. All right, we're almost out of time here on this edition of World Sport. But just to bring you up to date from events at Old Trafford, Manchester United are beating Liverpool 3-2. The game is in the final seconds. If it stays that way, Manchester United will have secured their return to the Champions League. All right, that's all we've got time for today. Thanks so much for your company. Hopefully I'll see you again soon. Bye from now.
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26: You're well? How is that money treating you? I knew it. You look corrupt. I could tell from afar.
27: Kenyan humor is inappropriate, very smart, and also very left field.
26: You know, having a Burundian passport is
28: something. It can get you places.
26: Yeah.
28: Not the right places, but yeah. It can get places.
29: Yeah. Kenyan humor in three words: sly, layered, outrageous.
27: There's a very cold-looking gentleman right there.
26: Are you expecting company or just you? Company. Female, male, your buddies.
28: Okay.
26: Female, male.
30: Exciting, potential, eclectic.
31: Energetic, not subtle, creative.
32: You're going to be my boss, okay? So remember, you are showering me with compliments.
33: Diverse, hilarious, and growing.
26: The next guy coming on stage, this is literally his very first time.
34: Kenyan stand-up is on the rise. A wave of new venues and talent is emerging in Nairobi that is complementing the country's vibrant creative sector.
35: I know, I look distinguished.
34: This is a look at what makes Kenyan humor and creativity distinct. This is Inside Africa.

0: the arts have really grown and developed and expanded in many beautiful ways. I definitely think Kenyan comedy is having an incredible moment in the sun. I think there's many more practitioners.
1: They think I'm very confident. I was born and raised Jehovah's Witness. Do you know how many doors I have knocked at that have not been opened to me? I am not afraid of rejection.
0: I love being able to be a fan in Kenya. I love discovering somebody new doing something new every day.
2: Why did the frying pan have attachment issues? It was nonstick.
3: Kenya's creative industry is an important part of their economy.
2: Are you ready for the next comedian?
3: Contributing around 5% of the GDP.
4: It's going to be a beautiful night. We're going to be your host. My name is Eric Lusomali.
5: And I am Greg Wahome.
3: This weekly open mic night is run by the Punchline Comedy Club, one among a handful of collectives helping to provide a pathway into the industry.
4: Ladies in the cold, what do you do, miss? You're an entrepreneur. Some are business ready. Just go. Business ready, still.
5: Right.
4: Very nice, very nice.
5: Well,
4: we can promote your business. Next customer might be here. You don't think so? So what you're saying is we are poor, Cindy?
6: It's the longest running consecutive open mic in Africa because even during the pandemic, we never stopped. So we take advantage of Nairobi's dope weather. We take advantage of Kenya's crazy sense of humor, but also of the immense talent that's around. So that makes it very unique. It's a cocktail of three things that are very potent.
3: The outdoor setting seems a big draw card for the audience and comedians alike.
4: Miss, is that your man? Oh, yo. Waiter, split that bill into two.
5: Please.
4: It's a disaster has started.
6: Hey. Traditionally, the way stand-up comedy started, it was basically in cellars because in New York, that's the only space you'd be able to get. And that's why there's the famous brick wall behind every stand-up comedian. However, in Kenya, we don't have cellars. We have amazing weather. It's like sunny most of the times. So what we've always tried to do is how do we find spaces that speak to who we are? Spaces that speak to how Kenyan we are, what our environment is, and then how that influences our comedy.
7: Yeah, I've been watching a show on Netflix called Emily in Paris. How many have seen it? They call French the language of love. Like, everything said in French just sounds so good all the time. Tableau en croissant. I'm like, sure. I'm not even sure if he wants to give me a croissant or his croissant.
8: Two grapes in Kilimani. That's honestly my favorite place. The community of the comedians, it's one of the best, no really, actually it's the best community for me because I feel everyone is rooting for each other. We're pushing each other to be better. We are rooting for each other to do better.
1: Do you want to hear about the good news of our Lord and Savior Jesus Christ?
9: Amen.
1: Brother Hezron, is that you?
6: And how do we find our comedic voice?
3: So that camaraderie extends to the weekly workshops where the comedians work on their material.
6: Authenticity, consistency, and perspectives, then we find out what our comedic voice is. The main goal with me for Punchline Comedy has always been to make a global standard locally. Some of the biggest names that you know are always at open mics. We have hard cutoff times for signups. We have workshops where people have to work on their material. And also we go beyond that whereby at our workshops, we're looking at things like financial literacy. What does it mean? How do you handle money when you get it? What does contract law look like? How do you know you're getting a good deal? And over and above, how do you breed a sense of continuity and sustainability in your craft so that you can do this for years to come?
5: Make some noise
4: for Mr. Tai Gashira!
10: How are you guys doing?
3: Tai Gashira quit his law job for comedy 8 years ago and has gone on to headline open mics, host his own primetime show, and perform at international comedy festivals.
10: Don't judge me, but listen, I only came here for you, okay? People have been telling me that Nairobi is a very hard place to find someone, right? Langata Women's Prison. Just show up, stand outside, just look presentable, you see?
11: One of the challenges I put on myself was, can I make people outside of my culture laugh?
10: The thing is, someone said, no, but they're bad girls. Yeah, we all want a baddie in our life, right? Because, like, she stabbed her boyfriend 13 times, but she thinks I'm funny, you know?
9: In Tanzania, I went and I did a political joke and the whole audience fell silent. And then I thought maybe I wasn't funny, right? But then when I did a dating joke, everyone started laughing again. Everyone loves, everyone laughs, everyone has fears, everyone. So I think the differences would be like political, religious, or where you have to understand the context of a country.
3: One of the big turning points for Kenyan stand-up over the past 20 years was the creation of The Churchill Show in 2007.
6: Anytime you meet anyone across the country and you say, I do stand-up, and it's like, how come I've never seen you on Churchill's show? He is a pioneer, he is a force. Like, just literally, that's the biggest name there is in stand-up comedy.
11: It was very unique because it was a mix of so many things. It was stand-up, it was interviews from both comedians and musicians, celebrities, politicians, and then we even had a segment for kids. So it was a big family show.
12: You guys, interesting thing about Churchill, when he got his first iPad, he's so used to reading newspapers that he did this.
3: During its heyday, up to 2 million Kenyans tuned in, helping to propel comedy into mainstream entertainment.
11: There's no better space to be like now. You have something called social media that was not there. You don't need a media house, a big media house, so that your brand can grow. Just identify that and know the content you're going to serve. Be consistent with it. By consistent, that means discipline. Keep feeding them. Keep the surprises coming.
13: Give it up for Arnold Xavier!
3: Open mics are peppered with comedians who started out on The Churchill Show, like popular performer Arnold Xavier.
4: Oh, you guys, you saw that cat trouser?
10: I know.
4: I feel like I look like those angry teachers. You remember those high school angry teachers with issues?
14: One of my biggest milestones was when I switched from Swahili comedy to English comedy, and that was through Punchline.
15: Good morning, boys and girls. I don't like your energy. Good morning, boys and girls. I've just heard that you have double PE.
14: I'm good with impressions, and being a thespian has really helped me craft my stories well. People really relate to a story when they see the character, when they picturize the whole story.
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3: Fashion designer Bevan Ogook is a regular comedy goer and has created some of the outfits for the comedy specials, like these hats.
26: I know, I look distinguished. I look like a rich uncle who is expecting dowry. And I'm just there waiting to say the wrong thing.
27: So I get inspired by the pop culture and just observing people around me. And then pop culture specifically on different forms of art. So music, film, performing arts. So it's more of looking at craftsmanship as not as one form, not as just physical product. It's like when you're thinking of an idea and it has to be fun. It's the same process that I go through when I'm sketching and coming up with a design.
3: Nairobi was the first city in Africa to establish a World Design Week in 2015. It's part of a global network of 46 cities that aims to promote talent, ideas, and growth.
28: Right now we're in a space called 600 Ngara Road. And Ngara is interesting because they're trying to really make it the new art district for Nairobi. So we are here for Nairobi Design Week, which is basically everything about creative and art in Nairobi.
29: We're bringing attention, much needed attention, to the Kenyan creative industry. You know, people struggle to know where can I get my art recognized and appreciated.
3: This year's Design Week celebrates what it is to be human and the power of connection.
0: The late Toni Morrison was iconic in saying that the arts make us remember who we are. The arts are able to remind us what we're capable of. The arts are able to seduce us into being better versions of ourselves. The arts allow us to dream of better in ways that other things cannot. So the ability to be something else, something bigger, something more beautiful, and to seek comfort, to seek care, to seek possibility, I think is what the arts will always be for.
3: There are up to 80 exhibitors, largely across textiles, jewelry, and fashion, many of which are returnees.
27: The networks that I've gotten at Nairobi Design Week have been really important for my business. My particular jewelry brand is focused around our Kenyan heritage, and also it's very much craft-led. So that means we work with artisan groups and design around the cowries, which are a very important shell in Africa.
3: A lot of the designers here are working with local and sustainable materials.
30: The interesting thing about this is the intricate detail of sisal.
31: Yes.
3: The shaba weave bags and baskets from sisal, a natural fiber grown in semi-arid parts of the country.
30: 20 years ago, my grandmother used to weave baskets. She'd make beautiful, colorful baskets, and her and the women in her community used to sell either to a middleman or they send them to Nairobi, but they never really got the benefit of their craft. So I started Shabaf, and for our artisans to really benefit, we introduced a digital supply chain. So we designed the products in-house, we placed them on the Shabaf community app. Only one person within the community needs access. So they check the orders, check on payment, check everything. They start the process of harvesting the sisal, processing the sisal into the thread, weaving them, and then everything comes to our workshop where we do the finishing and the assembly into the finished product.
3: These sunglasses are made from recycled floorboards and cow horn, a byproduct of the meat industry. They were made in a factory 20 kilometers from Nairobi center.
30: When we started, we were doing design only and outsourcing the manufacturing bit. The fact now that we have the production facility here, it means then we take control of the quality, we take control of the process, we take control of the design, and we take control of everything that is happening here. So whatever, we want to go deeper into the eyewear and see how far we can go when it comes to the eye care space. We are using sonar technology to bring out the sunglasses for the visually impaired.
3: Up next, we're invited to see the world through the female gaze.
1: When I got out, he wanted to give me a rebuttal, but because he's of the Manuel Suzuki Alto, he took a minute. He was like, rebut me.
2: 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It's the most hilarious thing you'll ever experience.
1: So before I gave my response, I let him finish putting it back up. I'll make sure I whisper so he doesn't think, I want something else, so rude to me.
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1: There's a bit of funny in you struggling with the parts of motherhood you thought were going to be fun.
30: Okay.
29: At the moment, we are working on our jokes that we will present on Saturday for the Girls Aloud show. It's an all-women lineup, and at the moment, we're just trying to structure our jokes so that the sets will have a nice flow.
30: I wanted to switch one out.
15: Which one?
30: The pressure to get married.
15: Yes.
3: This is the fifth year that Punchline Comedy Club will be running an all-female comedy show.
2: You basically started us on like a very like dark a sad, topic. Yes, yeah, yes, so yes. We want something very light. From the very beginning, my idea was we need to grow the industry with women because a lot of times women tend to bring objectivity and a very different perspective to anything that they touch. There's a very famous book, The Art of Start, and in it, the author says, whenever you tell an idea to a man, he'll tell you why it won't work. Whenever you tell an idea to a woman, she will tell you how to make it work. And for me, that always rang in my mind, even as we were starting. You're going too fast. You're pop, pop, pop, pop, pop. So show us the argument. Show us the back and forth. Again, let the joke breathe.
3: So Trisilla Lorraine is making her festival debut.
30: I did it when I was hosting.
15: Yes.
30: And then I think people were judging the child more than they were getting the joke.
2: I feel that that is all in the packaging and delivery.
30: Okay. As I started out, like I didn't know how to structure a joke. I just thought I was funny. But when I came here, you get to know that there's a setup and a punchline, and that sometimes there are mini punchlines inside the punchline. So I feel like the area I have grown most in is actually writing jokes. And because my joke structures is mostly stories, so I have learned to actually put in bits of funny inside my story.
2: And then it collapses.
4: When you jump, the other kids
2: yes. are thrown to the Then you can be like, that guy looked like he was on his gap year or something. Yeah.
3: So gap year, a seasoned performer, Shiro Mwangi has been chosen to close the comedy night.
29: Especially because WASP is a very intimate space. Our even the volumes that we use are very different there.
30: I've been part of it since it started. And I'd say the joy of performing with other women cannot even be encompassed into one word, because we are very few as it is. We go through such a different world. For me, it's so different. And I wish more women would perform. But for me, just having my fellow girls on the same show and making people laugh and enjoying that night, it's priceless. It's, every time it's happened, it's just been beautiful.

0: Lucilar Lorraine.
1: When I'm on stage, I feel like I can just say anything and I can be anyone, as opposed to how proper you're supposed to be in real life and just like connect with people in a different level.
2: I am a mother. I have a 6-year-old daughter. Thank you. My pride and joy. Also my headache and all of my stress.
1: I do a lot of mothering and a lot of adulting. So I think I chose comedy because then I get to practice art and be free and just speak my mind.
2: I feel like relatives give a lot of unsolicited advice. They're all like, oh, please get married, get married, get married. Personally, I'm getting this pressure from just one relative. My 6-year-old daughter.
3: Being the last act can allow nerves to get the better of you. But Shiru is used to high pressure, having performed alongside one of the most famous comedians in the world.
4: Opening for Dave Chappelle. That has to be top of the list and single-handedly the most stressful day of my life, because I felt like I held the fate of not just comedy, but female comedians. There's such a high bar as a comedian, and I felt if I mess this up, everyone will always say female comedians are this and they're this. And so it was very stressful, but I was also super grateful.
0: So give it up, make it loud and proud for Shiru Wandi.
4: The novelty, it wears off in the first 2 seconds after they say the next comedian is a woman. Everyone is like, oh, okay. And then you get on stage and you hold the mic and you're like, okay, now make us laugh. And in that moment, you quickly, very quickly realize there's no such thing as a male or female comedian. There's just comedian. Be funny. That's all they want. Just be funny.
5: And then I got hit on by a young guy. You know what that does for you as a woman? It's so validating. Like, you can go to therapy, you can meditate. But when a younger guy hits on you, something heals immediately. What me and Dr. Judy have been working on since last year, it healed that night.
3: The comedy night is a big hit with the audience. Still, for most comedians, quitting their day job is still some way off. So, what does success look like for this growing scene?
6: I would say about 7%. 7% of comedians are doing this full time. However, we're fortunate enough to have comedians who are doing this, but then they have comedy adjacent careers. So they're people who are writers, they're people who are basically producers, they're people who are working as directors, they're people who are acting. So they're using the skills that they have from stand-up comedy to try and earn a living.
1: I have this skill in me and this art that I really enjoy doing. I hope to see that someday it will, like, maybe I can even quit my job and just be a touring comic. I'll go to Uganda, and then I'll go to Tanzania, and then I'll be like, you know what? Let me go to New York.
4: Success for me in comedy, if I'm very honest, will look like the day I will be completely myself on stage. Because the money will come. The money comes every now and then. For me, it's that internal feeling of knowing today I was extremely 100% myself on stage, because it's a struggle for most people. We try and put on a persona and we're trying to be liked. The day I shed the need for validation from the audience and just completely be myself, that for me is success.
5: You mean Gen Z?

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I want to showcase my culture. It's definitely one of the things that is, you know, on my mind. I don't want people to go like, oh, he's just a Nigerian guy. Yes, I want to show them that there's layers to my character.

0: Welcome to African Voices. I'm Larry Madowo in Stamford, Connecticut. We're here at the world headquarters of WWE. Look at that, I grew up watching this. And there's an African shaking things up on the ring. I'm here to talk to Nigerian pro wrestler Obafemi to figure out how an artist ended up here. Let's go. All right, my man.
1: Yes, sir.
0: How far?
1: How you doing? I did now.
2: How body?
1: Body doing cyclots.
0: It's cyclots well, well.
1: Well, well, well, well.
0: How does a guy who was a track and field athlete and shot putter end up here in WWE?
1: So I was DM'd. Yeah, they messaged me on Instagram.
0: Right.
1: Direct message. And they were like, how would you like to do a tryout? We're interested in you. And I said yes. And the rest is history.
0: That's how it began for real?
1: That is exactly how it began.
0: What do you think got them interested in you when you were a track and field athlete at the University of Alabama?
1: I'm guessing they saw the package, they saw the size, you know, they saw some of my throwing videos, you know, I showcased some sort of intensity during my throwing, so I'm sure that's what drew them to the market, but I don't know for sure.
0: Why did you choose the name Obafemi?
1: Oba is the king, and in that name, it's referencing God, and Femi is like, wants me, like when you say, this person, Obafemi, that means like they desire me or they want me. So it's like it's a way of saying like the king's, the one who's after the king's heart or the one the king loves. So God loves me. I love the meaning of the name.
0: But beyond the name itself, you brought a lot of Nigerian flair to this role in your choice of music and in how you present yourself. Was that deliberate?
1: Definitely. I want to showcase my culture. It's definitely one of the things that is, you know, on my mind. I don't want people to go like, oh, he's just a Nigerian guy. Yes, I want to show them that there's layers to my character and stuff like that. But in any way that I can put my culture out there and represent and, you know, let them know that I'm Nigerian and Nigerians are talented and we're doing well in the world, I will.
0: And it's a big stage. What's been the reaction to that?
1: Obviously, it's like authentic. It's on fire right now. The people are doing the walk. They love the accent. You know, they love Obafemi right now. And it's because it's not forced. It's definitely real, because we've had a bunch of guys in the past, you know, pretend to be Nigerian or, you know, play a role in being Nigerian, but like this is someone who is finally authentic, who is actually from the soil, a son of the soil, coming to America and, you know, dominating the industry. It's real, you know, and that's why the people connect with it.
0: Your star has risen so fast in WWE. In some ways, it reminds me of that Nigerian energy. Nigerian they carry last.
1: At all.
0: You come.
1: At all.
0: You come to dominate.
1: Yeah.
0: Do you think that has kind of propelled your rise in this sport?
1: I mean, definitely. Nigerian they carry last because Nigeria is the perfect like training ground. If you can make it in Nigeria, you can make it anywhere. It's just one of those.
0: I'm always saying this.
1: Because it's so true. It's just the way the country is structured. If you can make it there, if you can survive there, you can survive anywhere.
0: In 2026, you got promoted to the main roster, which is a huge achievement in such a short time. What does that feel like?
1: I mean, I felt like I'd been ready for the main roster for a very long time. I was in NXT for more than 3 years. And if you asked me, you could have pulled me up to the main roster at any point during the last 2 years of that three-year run. I was ready for a very long time. As a matter of fact, if you ask me, I think it was less about me being ready and more about the guys on the main roster not being ready for me. I didn't just come and become, you know, one of the other guys on the roster. I came, I made an impact, I made a name for myself. The crowd is chanting my name. They know who I am.
0: The crowd does chant your name. And what is that like?
1: It feeds my ego. Feeds my ego. I mean, but that's wrestling, though. That's the best part of wrestling. Like when the crowd is behind you and they're loving what you're putting out there. Mm-hmm. It's very reassuring.
0: When you come out, I notice even little kids doing the strut. Mm-hmm. They do that with you, and it's part of this whole spectacle. How did you come up with this?
1: You have to walk to the ring with intent. Mm-hmm. And it was one of those things where once I came out and I just vibed with the music and walked to the ring with intention and I noticed that, wait, these guys, they're kind of into this thing I'm doing.
0: Right.
1: And ever since then, I stuck to it.
0: Your debut on the main roster was at Royal Rumble. Tell me about walking into that stage for the first time. And did you feel like, oh, I've made it?
1: So walking into Saudi, it wasn't like, oh, I've made it. It's more like, okay, we're here. How can we make this better now? You know, with the Saudi crowd, I didn't think they were going to be behind, you know, Obafemi. I didn't think they were, you know, hip to my stuff, because I was on NXT for a long time, and as big as NXT is now, it's not as big a stage as the main roster. So I didn't think that the Saudi crowd would be on board. Mm-hmm. And then when the music hit and I came out and I heard them chanting, "Oba, Oba," I was like, okay, we're here now. Mm-hmm. No, they know, they understood the assignment.
2: Like, we don't reach.
1: We don't reach, you understand? It's okay, now let's make this clear. Standing with a clothesline, knocks
0: down Lesnar. What is the WWE NXT track for people who are not familiar with how the pipeline for this pro wrestling works?
1: So NXT is your developmental. So that's where you go train, you learn everything about being a professional wrestler, being a superstar. You learn how to get comfortable on camera. You learn how to talk on the mic. Of course, you learn how to wrestle. But like, that's kind of where you prepare yourself to become a superstar. The NXT is a great program. We filter in. Now we have the opportunity to filter in athletes from, you know, directly from college, because there's NIL now. Mm-hmm. So we use that pipeline to get them in, and hopefully they become stars like Obafemi.
0: Coming up, Obafemi's athletic past.
1: I definitely had aspirations to go to the World Championships, to go to the Olympics, to win medals. And I did all that to some degree.
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8: Great skin isn't a traditional serum. It's a multi

0: What does it feel to perform on this stage in front of thousands of people?
1: It's a lot of energy when it's thousands. You know, when it's a crowd of like 10,000, mm-hmm. 8,000, you can pretty much get your instant feedback. But when right. it's like 50,000 and above, it's like mm-hmm. it takes time for the sound to even get to you. And then when it does, you can't even hear yourself.
0: Your signature move is called the Fall from Grace. Yes. This is a perfect place to illustrate. No. So do not throw me down. This has happened before.
1: So I don't attack you?
0: Do not attack okay. me. Or
1: no attacking. No.
0: How did you come up with that, Fall from Grace?
1: The name Fall from Grace, it's very much tied to the name Obafemi, which means the king loves me. But what happens when you've fallen out of favor with the king mm-hmm. and you're no longer special in the king's eyes? You've fallen from grace.
0: Right.
1: So that's where the name comes from. It's very symbolic. When my opponents are no longer in favor with the ruler, they fall from grace.
2: The ruler just put down the beast!
0: You went to college in Lagos.
1: I did.
0: Before you moved to the United States. You were studying, what were you studying in Lagos?
1: Visual arts.
0: But you were also a shot put champion while you were at college in Nigeria.
1: Yes.
0: Was that something you thought you might do professionally?
1: I definitely had aspirations to go to the World Championships, to go to the Olympics, to win medals. And I did all that to some degree and been very successful in everything I do. And that's just because I try to go as far as I can.
0: So your move into the US was to follow that athletic dream to maybe go to the Olympics as a shot put champion, never to end up in wrestling, right?
1: Yes, it wasn't the goal to end up in wrestling. It just kind of happened.
0: What about shot put and track and field that you can bring to this current role, if anything at all?
1: Yes, I mean, there's a lifestyle of, you know, I don't want to say just track and field because I just want to say sports in general.
0: Right.
1: When you're an athlete, you know, it's a lifestyle. You learn, you know, your habits like discipline and, you know, you motivate yourself and, you know, you become stronger emotionally, physically, athletically. You become well-rounded as a person. That's just one of the advantages of being an athlete. And I feel like that has transferred to another sport, you know, and that's why my rise has been quite meteoric in a sense, because I had all those qualities doing the shot put now, and all I had to do was transfer.
0: You still went on to graduate?
1: I did.
0: Degree in visual arts?
1: Yeah, I did.
0: Is that something you might go back to?
1: Yes, maybe down the line. I haven't done any drawing or any sculpting or anything in the last like year and a half or two, but I definitely it has a, you know, a place in my heart. I can always admire good art when I see it, but as far as like me drawing or, you know, doing anything artistic right now, no, that's not the goal right now.
0: We hear you were quite a good artist when you were actually doing it.
1: Yeah, I was pretty good. That's why I did it too, because I wanted to do track and field. I knew I wanted to be an athlete, but I also went down the visual art road because it was something I was good at. And I was like, okay, if I do something I'm really good at, I can kind of go like in a cruise control mode. I don't have to put too much. I don't have to try too much because I'm good at it.
0: Right.
1: That was, I know it's a little bit messed up, you know, having that, you know, thought process towards your degree, mm-hmm. but it's just, that's the route I was on. I wanted to be a track and field superstar. So I was like, what can I do that's going to be easy, that's going to be cruise control, that I know I'm good at, that I don't have to try too hard? And that was visual arts. So that's why I went with visual arts.
0: If you had not ended up in this, what would you be doing post-college?
1: Probably still throwing the shot put, you know, probably because I was well on my way to, you know, doing very, very well. I qualified for the 2022 World Championships. But at the time when I found out that I qualified based on points, I was already like gearing up to start my WWE journey. So I was informed that I qualified. I took that piece of information, I put it in my pocket, and I continued heading towards the WWE because that chapter was closed, and in my mind it was done, and it was truly done.
3: Next, how Obafemi's culture prepared him for the global stage.
1: The respect culture that comes with being Yoruba, you know, it takes you.
4: Call something classic, you've got to mean it. 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

0: I feel like when you come to pro wrestling, to WWE, you have to perfect your trash talk.
1: Yes.
0: It's a key ingredient of this whole operation.
1: It is, it is. But I will say this though. You can talk, but you have to win.
0: Right.
1: You know, you have to win. And I pride myself on winning and not just trash talk. You know, winning is more important to me.
0: Why did you settle on the Ruler as your nickname?
1: Because it's an example of the dominance that I've showcased over the years. It's the most fitting name, you know, the Ruler, the King. But the King, everyone calls themselves the King. So the Ruler is more, you know, customized to Oba Femi. And that's what I've been ever since.
0: Standing next to you, I look like a tiny human being. I'm not that short, but you're 6'6", 310 pounds.
1: 310.
0: So I look like I'm a child.
1: No worry, no worry.
0: I'm a grown human. I'm a grown man. I just like to confirm.
1: He looks like my younger brother, but he's my Egbon. He's my older brother. Don't worry.
0: Yes, I senior you.
1: Yeah, you senior me. You senior.
0: Did you grow up watching wrestling?
1: I did.
0: Who did you grow up idolizing?
1: Undertaker, Triple H, CM Punk. Those were my guys when I was growing up.
0: How does it feel to be on the same stage, in the same platform, these people you grew up idolizing were on?
1: Well, luckily for me, I've been able to outgrow that, you know, that stage of idolizing them, because now, you know, I come to work and guys like CM Punk are still active to this day, and I'm like, that's my coworker, that's my peer. Now he's competition. Like all that idolizing stuff is done, you know, for the next, like, As long as I want to do this, we're going to be competitors now. You're not my idol anymore.
0: What was your childhood like?
1: It was very strict, but it was also very loving. You know, my parents were affectionate, but they were very, like, firm.
0: So they were African parents?
1: Yes, they were African parents, but, like, you know, they had their exceptions. There were times where I'm like, oh, man, I'm definitely going to be destroyed tonight. You know, they're going to discipline me. And then they were more understanding than they would talk. And moments like that were few and far between, but, like, it happened.
0: Did your Nigerian parents encourage you to study visual arts and not be a doctor, like the stereotype?
1: So my parents already had their dreams kind of taken from them. My dad was a very good basketball player, and everyone under the sun was like, you need to play basketball. And his dad didn't see it the same way. So when it came to that juncture for me to become, you know, an artist or an athlete and not engineer, doctor, lawyer, my dad was already aware, because, you know, the same thing happened to him. And he always told me the story. He was like, you never know, like, what if I went on to play basketball? You know, I could have been in the NBA or, you know, whatever. And when we got to that juncture, he made sure that I did what I was passionate about, and I commend him for that.
0: Your parents allowed you to do what you want to do?
1: Yeah.
0: Art, shot put, track and field. What do they think about you being a wrestler?
1: They love it. I think they love it, because when I was growing up a fan, they also, you know, they were fans too, just because my son watches this thing, okay, I'll sit here and watch. And then eventually they became fans as well. So they love what I do. They love watching my progression.
0: Do you think living in Nigeria prepared you for this? Because Nigerians are very colorful characters, very many are just made for.
1: I mean, look at my shirt.
0: Exactly. I mean, that shirt.
1: Look at my shirt. Yeah, I mean,
0: now that you mention it, that shirt is it's a statement in itself.
1: Yeah, it's definitely saying something. Yeah, this is how we are. We're especially when you're Yoruba.
0: Right.
1: When you're a Yoruba person, you like faji. You like to show off. You like enjoyment. You must live life.
0: You must jaye every time.
1: Jaye must happen. Must occur.
0: There's so many layers to this. I don't even think we can explain it to the audience to understand what you mean when you're a Yoruba man. And so it has prepared you for this grand stage and for putting on a show in front of a big audience.
1: It has, in so many ways. And even just the culture, the respect culture that comes with being Yoruba, you know, it takes you far. People don't understand that there's an element of respect and likability that you have to have in order to go far in life. Mm-hmm. People think you can just, you know, walk into the room, not say anything to anybody. No, you have to bring some element of, you know, respect and likability to the table. And that's one thing that Yoruba people are pretty good at.
0: Coming up, Oba Femi talks the future and legacy.
1: I just want, for the big picture, to be that symbol of, you know, emotional attachment for some young child watching right now. So when they grow up, they can be like, wow, I remember watching Oba Femi.
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4: Otter, the AI meeting agent.
0: Sir, after you.
1: Thank you.
0: All right, this is...
1: Yeah.
0: Oh, this is a real gym.
1: No, yeah, this is our state-of-the-art gym. This is where all the wrestlers walk out when they stop by.
0: And then the sign?
1: Yeah, this is a signature board. I've had my signature on here. There's so many wrestlers.
0: Right.
1: This is mine right here. So this is Jey Uso. He did his yeet thing.
0: Right.
1: Somebody wrote Bloodline, so one of the Bloodline guys was definitely here. I see Bayley right here. I see Apollo Crews. I see Becky Lynch right
0: of
1: here.
0: Course.
1: So there's a lot of wrestlers, you know, we always sign. This is where we sign to let everybody know that we've been here.
0: Do you actually work out in this gym?
1: Oh, yeah. I make it a point every single time I stop by headquarters to work out in this gym because it's actually one of the nicest gyms.
0: It is so nice.
1: In the country.
0: It is very, very detailed. Like, there's so much equipment here. How much pressure comes with doing this, though, as well? Because it's a huge platform. There's a lot of people invested in it.
1: There's a lot of pressure, but I've trained myself to practice how I play. And that's one of the things that track and field taught me when I was an athlete. I had to understand that it doesn't matter where you go to compete. The shot put ring is the same. The shot put ball is the same size, even though it's not the one you throw with every day. So I conditioned myself to understand that, okay, we're going to go here, here, and here, and it's all going to be the same, but you have to perform. It doesn't matter if you're standing in front of 10 people, 1,000 people, or nobody. You have to deliver every single time you're out there. And I took that, and now I'm here in professional wrestling, in the WWE, with that mentality. So it doesn't matter where I go, it doesn't matter how many people are in the room, how many people are watching, how many people are cheering or booing, it doesn't matter. I perform the exact same way every single time.
0: Have you had any major injuries so far?
1: Major, no. No.
0: Have you been injured at all?
1: Injured, no. Like, hurt, yes. Injured, no. I'm one of the more durable ones. Knock on wood. But yeah, no. I don't get injured like that.
0: Do you also realize the responsibility that you being here has for the Nigerians and the Africans who've also grown up on this and they can now see you and like, oh, they feel represented?
1: You know, this is my reassurance to the Nigerians out there. Like, I will carry this thing as far as it will let me carry it and I will run as fast as I can. And I will represent them the best I can. They're going to get the best version of Obafemi. And hopefully one day, you know, we get a PLE in Nigeria out of it. Who knows? Maybe a PLE in Africa. Who knows? But as far as it will let me go, I will take it there.
0: What are the Nigerian fans telling you now that you're on here? Don't come and disgrace them.
1: No. They're not saying that. There are a lot of Nigerian fans who are like, no, look, this Obafemi guy, like, he's out there. He's doing good things. Like, we can't just focus on the negatives of, you know, the things we do. Because in this day and age, for some reason, it's always kind of been like this, but the negative just seems to ring louder than the positive. I can be nice to you for 10 days in a row, but the one day I do something bad to you, it's like, oh, look what Obafemi did to me. And that's just the nature of the world right now. But there's a lot of Nigerians out there who are like, no. Look at this Obafemi guy doing something good for us, like representing us. Like, we have somebody in the WWE now. Like, we've already been a powerhouse in music. You have your Burna Boys, your Davidos, your Wizkid, your Asakes and all that. Now it's like, okay, we're good in music, but look here, professional wrestling, WWE, a real authentic Nigerian son of the soil is there and he's succeeding. That's huge.
0: What's your advice for somebody who wants to pursue something like this, who wants to get into pro wrestling?
1: Man, dream big, and follow your dreams to the end. Don't let anybody sway you. You have to make the right decisions in life. That's another key thing.
0: How can you change the perception of Africans in pro wrestling?
1: The best we can do is just represent. There's no way to change the perception. Because also, too, like, when they've seen Obafemi and Obafemi is done, maybe they don't want to see any more Nigerians. But I think they will. I genuinely think they will. The best we can do is maybe work towards getting a tryout in Nigeria, you know, finding more talent like myself and, you know, changing their lives for the better. That's the best we can do right now.
0: You think there's a possibility that more people could, in Nigeria, in Africa, could be good at this if that opportunity existed?
1: Yes, because it's the same morals, it's the same instilled upbringing, it's the same toughness, the same mental toughness, same physical toughness, same lessons we learn. Nigeria no dey carry last, and it's not just me. Like me saying that, it's not just me. There's so much talent in Nigeria just sitting there waiting for opportunity, and a lot of them don't get opportunity. You know how it is. Mm-hmm. Be it their parents or be it, you know, the economy, whatever it is, a lot of people are sitting there and they don't have the opportunity. So if we can rally and, you know, find a way to get to Nigeria and, you know, other African countries and scout there, that would be nice. And also too, like, it's up to the countries to make it easy for, you know, their talents to be developed, because right. the WWE will come to Nigeria and then the customs are saying, well, you have to drop $40,000.
0: Anything for the boys.
1: You have to think bigger than that. Mm-hmm. It's not just for your pocket now. And it's up to the African countries to understand that this is an opportunity for their youth, for their talent to be lifted up.
0: What do you want to do in future?
1: I just want for the big picture to be that symbol of, you know, emotional attachment for some young child watching right now. So when they grow up, they can be like, wow, I remember watching Obafemi. He was this, this, this. And I don't know what this is, but I hope it's good. And I just want to leave an impact on the generation coming up so they can feel how I felt coming up.
0: Obafemi, thank you so much. This has been great, man.
1: Thank you. Thank you for having me.
0: And thank you for watching. If you want to watch this or any of our other shows, they're all on our website, cnn.com/African Voices. I'm Larry Madowo in Stamford, Connecticut. I'll see you next time.
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9: For decades, ebony was cut, traded, and shaped without knowing what it depended on to survive.
10: What's going on with ebony in the forest? How does it supply the musical industry? How does it grow? Where does it grow? What species use the fruits and disperse the fruits?
11: Dans les forêts dépourvues où il n'y avait pas des éléphants, alors dans ces forêts-là, les bennes n'avaient pas de régénération.
9: When elephants are killed for ivory, what's lost is not just the animal. Something else disappears with them, something rooted, something slow to return. This is a story about the relationship between ebony and ivory, not as materials, but as forces whose fates are intertwined in the heart of Cameroon's rainforests. This is Inside Africa.

0: The Congo Basin is the world's second largest tropical rainforest, covering more than 3.5 million square kilometers. It's home to around 130 million people and plays a major role in regulating climate across Africa. But human activity has put pressure on this environment.
1: The ecosystem is menacé. C'est menacé. Tout a changé. La saison de pluie ne venait jamais en février. C'est l'effet de l'homme.
0: Scientists describe the Congo Basin as a continental-scale green engine, recycling up to 70% of its own rainfall and shaping weather far beyond Central Africa. Here in southern Cameroon sits the Jafouanel Reserve, a UNESCO World Heritage Site and one of the most ecologically intact rainforests in the basin.
2: It's really such an important place, not just for the ecology of these different species, but of course in Cameroon it's also spaces where people have lived and used these resources for a long, long time.
3: Nous sommes nés en forêt et toute notre vie c'est en forêt.
0: For indigenous communities like the Baka, the forest isn't scenery, it's home.
3: Tout ce qui est de la forêt, nous avons cette savoir-là, sans qu'on parte à l'école pour apprendre, non, tu nais avec et tu vas mourir avec.
0: Among the thousands of plant species here, one tree has drawn global attention. Ebony.
4: En termes de rentabilité économique, il est très précieux, c'est un bois très précieux.
0: Dense, slow-growing, exceptionally hard, ebony's physical properties make it perfect for musical instruments, and therefore, economically powerful.
2: Very little was known about ebony. Where does ebony grow? What animals disperse the fruits? How fast does it grow?
0: Those questions sparked what became known as the Ebony Project. A partnership that brings together business, locals, and scientists to protect this valuable tree species.
2: And in most of the places where ebony had been harvested, the supply ran out.
0: For decades, ebony was taken from forests like this one, prized for its density, its durability, its sound. But in many places, the tree never returned.
2: We wanted to make sure that we were harvesting ebony in a way that wasn't just for harvesting for today, but also had the possibility of harvesting for a long time.
0: Matthew Le Breton runs the Crelicam Mill in Yaoundé, a joint venture co-owned by Taylor Guitars, one of the world's most recognizable guitar brands.
2: This project started out with the idea of understanding ebony ecology better, working out how to grow some ebony trees and planting them. You know, maybe 1,500 trees was the original objective, and 10 years later we've produced 50,000 ebony trees.
0: What began as a short-term experiment soon grew into something much bigger, placing the local communities at the heart of the industry.
2: The Cameroon government set up this really great system where we harvest ebony closely together with communities. And what we see is this great opportunity of planting ebony trees together with communities. So in the future, they're controlling the management of these trees, the growth of these trees. And eventually, even the supply of the trees. We're currently harvesting together with communities, but in the future, we can be harvesting from trees that are really owned and managed and grown by communities.
0: But ebony grows slowly. It can take decades before a tree delivers any real return.
2: Ebony Project is building in planting of fruit trees and medicinal trees so that communities are getting rapid access to foods, medicines that they can either use in their communities or sell. At the same time as producing ebony over a long term, because these trees are going to take 50, 60, 70, 80 years before they're really mature.
5: Si on les forme à produire eux-mêmes les plants qu'ils aiment, qu'ils utilisent au quotidien, alors on pourra introduire dans le package l'ébène qui prend 80 à 100 ans avant avant d'être exploité. 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
0: The Ebony Project hopes to provide a model designed to meet immediate needs while investing in a future that may still be decades away. That is why the project focuses as much on knowledge as it does on trees.
6: Il y a ceux qui pensent que c'est un patrimoine qui est réservé pour la postérité. 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
0: Taylor Guitars helps fund the project, working alongside Cameroonian institutions, scientists and communities, not to control the forest, but to help secure a future for a material their industry depends on.
2: Part of this project was to better understand that supply, better understand the ecology in the forest, and to better manage that whole process from the forest through to the factory.
0: On the ground, that approach is already changing daily life, not just through trees planted for the future, but through skills, work, and income in the present.
7: Le projet Ben apporte beaucoup plus d'avantages aux communautés parce que on te paye, non? Les techniques qu'on apprend aussi sur le terrain sont les techniques là qui me permettent aussi de faire les jobs ailleurs dans les autres projets.
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3: Moi, j'ai 2 hectares d'ébène et demi. 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
0: But planting trees is only part of the story. Because deep inside this forest, Ebony's survival has always depended on something else entirely. A relationship written not in contracts or permits, but in movement, dung, and distance.
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0: For generations, ebony was part of a system built around availability, tradition, and trust. It was sourced, used, and valued in a world that assumed the forest would endure. Only recently have those assumptions been challenged.
1: Taylor Guitars and Bob Taylor himself had really asked the question, what's going on with ebony in the forest? How does it supply the musical industry? How does it grow? Where does it grow? What species use the fruits and disperse the fruits?
0: And for those working closest to the material, the forest was quietly changing.
2: When we think about the change that I've seen in my life over the 51 years in the availability of wood, so in 74 when we started, there was still a lot of wood. We were still cutting wood in the same traditional ways that had been cut. What's happened is more and more wood has been cut. The trees have gotten smaller. The forests have gotten thinner. And you wake up one day and go, uh-oh, this is not going to last forever.
0: Decades of experience had shown that something was shifting, but experience alone couldn't explain why. So scientists set about trying to understand how the tree grows, regenerates, and survives in the wild.
3: Les tout premiers travaux que nous avons effectués le plus c'était les interactions plante-animal avec les camérapies. 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
0: For the first time ever, elephants were captured eating the ebony fruit. The research reveals that they travel kilometers through the forest, depositing ebony seeds in fertile ground. In the ecosystem, elephants are not just wildlife, they are planters.
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0: 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Finding mature ebony is now a rare event.
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0: These forests are not failing for a single reason. But without the species that regenerate them, even the best human efforts could be limited.
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0: For Taylor Guitars, the science wasn't an endpoint. It was a starting line, because understanding how ebony survives in the forest is only useful if that knowledge can shape what happens next.
2: It's not just an idea anymore, it's a very competent project. So I think that if the ebony project can last, if it can go on, there will be new people that come in. And if while I'm alive and I have influence, I can speak wisdom into it so that we're not all just high-fiving on our successes.
0: The Ebony Project is now supported by national and international institutions, including the Global Environment Facility, or GEF, which funds environmental restoration and climate programs around the world.
6: We started working with them within the framework of the Red Plus project, reducing emissions from deforestation and forest degradation. So the planting of ebony trees helped to do carbon sequestration. 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
1: The guitar isn't just an instrument whose origins are here in Cameroon. It has been at the heart of music here for generations.
0: Pendant un certain moment, la guitare était vraiment prépondérante dans la musique camerounaise, on l'entendait partout. C'est la guitare qui était l'instrument principal qu'on percevait.
1: The sound traveled far beyond the forest. So did the wood. For those who make these instruments, the journey of that wood doesn't end when it leaves Africa. It enters a process designed to slow time down.
2: One of the first things that has to happen after we've purchased wood is we have to dry and season it. And you'll notice that everything's got a stick in between it. This is an internal part. Everything has to be dried. And it's a kind of a lot like winemaking, so to speak. You can't rush any of these processes. We'll dry this wood down lower than it needs to go, and then we'll let it breathe its way back up a little bit. Then it's fit for a guitar. Now imagine, we make about 700 guitars every day. The most important step is what happens right here.
1: For guitar makers, ebony is ideal for the fretboard. Its strength and dark color make it perfectly suited to the job.
2: This is the portion that you play, and you've got to admit, it's beautiful. It's black, it's hard, it sinks in water. It's almost nature's waterproof wood.
1: Ebony doesn't always grow jet black. Natural color variations is common, but for decades it was treated as a flaw. That demand for uniform color led to huge waste, until Taylor Guitars chose to use ebony as it grows in nature.
2: There was a time when this ebony would be rejected by a guitar maker because it's not black enough. Here's jet black ebony. Here's ebony with color. You see? And we put them on our guitars. The inlay on this exposes to me that it's our 800 series, which is our flagship model, the model that built this company, and we purposely put that wood on this guitar.
1: By using naturally varied ebony in premium guitars, Taylor helped reduce waste across the industry, creating value from wood that was once discarded. Because the only way to know if an ebony tree is uniformly black is to cut it down.
2: We're not cutting down trees we don't use. The first step in sustainability is to not waste the material. That's the first step. Yeah, I get a great feeling from it. It doesn't get old.
1: Back in Cameroon, the science leads to a simple reality. Ebony does not survive on its own, and it does not disappear for a single reason. What happens to the tree depends on what happens to the forest around it.
3: Les objectifs dans l'avenir, c'est de travailler sur beaucoup plus d'espèces. On a sélectionné une vingtaine d'espèces. 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
1: For communities living with the forest, these discoveries have practical consequences.
4: So there are some pockets of forest degradation, but when they do agroforestry, it's like they are restoring the ecosystem again. So environmentally, this was very important for Cameroon and for the local population and the indigenous people particularly.
1: The question that began with a musical instrument now reaches far beyond it.
3: Une belle illustration de la collaboration secteur privé, secteur public.
1: A test of whether a tree can enter the global marketplace and still be given time, space, and protection to return.
2: There was a term that I used which is simply stated like this: invest in the inevitable. It's inevitable that we're going to run out of trees, so I'm going to invest in planting trees. To date, I guess we've planted maybe 50,000 trees. That's nothing in the scale of tree planting, right? Big tree planting projects plant millions of trees, but none of them ever planted an ebony tree.
1: In the end, the future of ebony will not be decided in a factory. It will be decided here, in the communities that live with the forest, and whether they are given the time, support, and incentive to protect what the world values.

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9: Gas prices jumping again, up to an average of $4.45 a gallon. We'll tell you what the transportation secretary is saying about it today. Plus, gone are the days when California had a Republican governor, or are they? Why the state's so-called jungle primary could leave Democrats shut out in the state. And then later, a CNN exclusive, how U.S. equipment ended up in the hands of Iran's allies in Yemen.
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9: All right, everyone, thanks for joining me. I'm Omar Jimenez, sitting in for Frederica Whitfield. As I mentioned, we have a lot of news we're getting to, and we're going to start with breaking news, where just moments ago, a spokesperson for Iran's foreign minister said the U.S. has responded to their latest peace proposal, and Tehran is now analyzing Washington's reply. This comes just hours after President Trump announced he was reviewing Iran's most recent peace proposal. But in a Truth Social post on Saturday, Trump said he can't imagine it will be acceptable and said that they have not yet paid a big enough price for what they've done. Now, according to Iranian state media, Tehran's 14-point plan calls for an end to the war on all fronts, including Lebanon, within 30 days. It also calls for the release of frozen Iranian assets and the removal of sanctions. Iran also wants guarantees against future U.S. military aggression and the withdrawal of U.S. forces in the region. The proposal also includes a new plan for the Strait of Hormuz. I want to bring in CNN's Betsy Klein, who is with the president in Florida right now. Betsy, just what more can you tell us about this recent development, and does this bear any sort of expectation for what's to come?
6: Well, that's certainly the hope, Omar. But after a relative stalemate, it does appear that the back and forth of activity between the U.S. and Iran is picking up. This is all very fluid. So let me lay out what we do know here from Florida. Just on Friday, President Trump told reporters that he was not happy with Iran's latest proposal. He also said that the U.S. might be better off if a deal is not reached. And then I want to reiterate that Truth Social post that you mentioned to just give you a sense of the president's headspace. As he said, he had received a new proposal from Iran and would be reviewing it. He issued this post that essentially said he couldn't imagine it would be acceptable in that Iran, in his words, has not yet paid a big enough price for what they have done to humanity. It is unclear what that price would be for President Trump. But now we are learning, according to a spokesperson for Iran's foreign ministry, that the U.S. has replied to that latest proposal and Iran is now reviewing it. Now, we don't know exactly what is in that U.S. proposal. We are working to get more details on that. But very notably, the president right now is at Doral at his golf club watching the PGA Tour. And we just saw, according to my colleague Peter Morris, who's just down the road from where I'm standing, Steve Witkoff, one of the president's top aides and a key negotiator here, emerge from the president's viewing stand. So that is interesting to watch. Now, another notable development. Yesterday, the president said that the 5,000 troops that the U.S. is withdrawing from Germany is just the start. He said, we're going to cut way down and we're going to cut a lot further than 5,000. Now, I should note that there are 36,000 active duty U.S. troops currently stationed in Germany for staging and logistics. But at its heart, this is all about President Trump's long simmering feud with the NATO alliance. And NATO aligned countries have not been on board actively working with the U.S. during this conflict with Iran, really intensifying disconnect there. But something else that is likely on the president's mind today, those spiking gas prices now up to $4.45 a gallon. We'll see if he weighs in on all of this as he makes his way back to Washington, Omar.
9: Yeah, a lot to watch for here. Betsy Klein, appreciate the reporting as always. But this also comes as we're learning of a new vessel attack in the Strait of Hormuz. Just a short time ago, the United Kingdom Maritime Trade Operations reported that a bulk carrier was attacked by multiple small craft. Now, it's unclear who is responsible or which country the attacked vessel is registered with, but the crew is reported to be safe. And as the stalemate over access to the strait drags on, Pakistani mediators continue to try to negotiate a deal between the United States and Iran. CNN's Nick Robertson joins us now from Islamabad with more on the details of the latest plan and President Trump's initial response.
11: Yeah, the president is certainly presenting the impression there that he is either indecisive or he continues to flesh out the details on what the Iranians have given him. And I think there was a real sense here in the middle of the night here, so late evening or mid-evening East Coast time, that there was something about to be agreed. And then that appeared to change. And my understanding from the sources that we have is there is sort of a continual flow of information going backwards and forwards through the mediators, and that's certainly the impression that's being created in the Iranian media, saying that the Pakistan mediators are continuing to sort of do their job. So there is a sense here that it's there is something that the Iranians put forward Friday. The president's working on it, and it continues to be a flow of testing and seeing what the other side is willing to give on. You know, you might call it a negotiation. The president had talked about, you know, feeling comfortable about doing this sort of thing by the phone. That appears to be what's happening. At the same time, the Iranians are leaking details of what they say in their state media are the sort of terms and positions on this proposal. And that is 14 points. And one of them would be that the United States would have to pull back its forces from the Strait of Hormuz, from being close to Iran. That fits with what a high-level Iranian official told me just on Friday, saying that if there is you know, dual synchronized suspension of the two blockades of the Strait of Hormuz. He said, what's to stop? Who's going to guarantee that the United States doesn't go back into the Strait of Hormuz and take control of it? Iran deeply distrusts the United States on this. So that seems to be a caveat there, another point on the control of the Strait of Hormuz, which Iran continues to sort of build a narrative on, although totally unacceptable, I'm sure, to President Trump and the international community, that countries like the United States and allies would have to pay tolls to essentially to use the Strait of Hormuz. Israel would be banned from using it completely. That's where we seem to be. But the idea that diplomacy is working behind the scenes, that seems to be the picture. The president still considering, and as you saw, and he said, backing off from this perhaps no deal.
9: Nick Robertson, appreciate the reporting. We also have some breaking news on the search for two missing U.S. service members in northern Africa. U.S. Africa Command says the two went missing in southwestern Morocco after taking part in scheduled multinational military exercises, and the service members were reported missing Saturday near a training area close to the city of Tantan. Now, a coordinated search is now underway on the ground, in the air, and along the coast, and officials say the incident is under investigation. We'll bring you more details as we get them. But as we've been talking about, new data out from AAA brings a lot of bad news for drivers. For example, the national average for gas is up to $4.45 a gallon this weekend, which, if you're keeping up, is an increase of about 34 cents from just last week. And obviously, with Iran war negotiations at an impasse, oil prices continued to climb above $100 a barrel on Friday, and rising fuel costs are putting pressure on monthly budgets with the summer travel season right around the corner. Still, though, the White House is confident Americans will see relief at the pump as soon as ships can travel freely through the Strait of Hormuz.
12: Once the Strait opens, you'll see prices come down immediately. And again, there's going to be a tail to that. It's going to take time to get back to where we were before this conflict began. But you're going to see, I think, immediate relief once the Strait opens.
9: But once that

0: gas expenses have nearly doubled since the beginning of the war.
1: Really, it sucks.
0: Yeah.
1: Gas going up every single day now. Mm-hmm. From $3.60, now it's $4.45. Mm-hmm. And the same price. So it's affecting everyone, not only me.
0: Is business also being affected? Do you feel like people are taking fewer cabs?
1: It does, yeah. A lot of people are taking fewer cabs. There is no tourists in general because Trump policy. Mm-hmm. There is a lot of people don't want to come to the city. Mm. Expenses for flight, everything is affected. So it's just like a circle. Yeah. It's affecting everyone.
2: Yeah. It's very subjective the way how you feel about it. Probably if I had a big truck, that would have been more difficult. But with just a car, working as an Uber, I think it's, even though I don't like the price going up, it's not a big of a deal, really.
0: So Omar, even for that last driver who essentially told me that he is just trying to keep afloat, he is essentially breaking even, he did make the point to me that even if he's making the same amount of money, everything else is also more expensive, not just gas, food, to travel, it's more expensive. So that was the point he was making. Now let's break down the numbers. As you said, the national average, right around $4.45, and that is an increase of just 34 cents in the last week, and an increase of almost $1.50 since the beginning of the war in February. And New York, along with California, has some of the highest numbers. California, $6.10 a gallon. And let me show you what we're seeing here in Queens. If you get the regular gallon today, you're going to get it at $4.45. So right in line with the national average here at this gas station. But if you go for the premium option, you're going to be feeling it just a bit more, $5.43. And at the beginning, you were talking about administration officials who are saying that as soon as the conflict ends, prices are going to come down. But there are experts who warn that that actually isn't going to be as immediate as it sounds. And while the strait continues to be closed, the oil supply continues to be choked off. That's what's driving the gas prices. And it's possible that even if we see an end to this conflict soon, it's going to take a while for prices to stabilize again.
3: Omar. And as you were talking about, this comes really in the context of prices going up in other categories too. Gas just happens to be what we're tracking exactly here and seeing that sudden jump in the last few months. Gloria Pazmino talking to drivers out there. Thank you. Good to see you. All right, coming up, more than 2 months into the war with Iran, and there is still no congressional approval, but we'll tell you why lawmakers may actually hold the key to extending or ending the conflict. And then questions about the gunfire that erupted outside the White House Correspondents' Dinner. You've seen likely this video at this point. But we'll tell you the reason the lead prosecutor says there is no doubt that a Secret Service agent was shot by the suspect.
4: It is definitively his bullet. He hit at that Secret Service agent. He had every intention to kill him and anyone who got in his way.
5: 50 years ago, emo state was...
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0: Today, the Justice Department is pushing back on claims that a federal agent who was shot at during an attack at last weekend's White House Correspondents' Dinner was hit by friendly fire. Now, you've likely seen some of the video at this point. It shows the moment an armed man, alleged to be 31-year-old Cole Thomas Allen, ran through that magnetometer at the dinner. The suspect raises his shotgun as he races past them, aiming it at the officer. And the video is released without sound. It doesn't make clear whether the suspect fired his weapon. And again, just from the video, law enforcement and Trump administration officials have previously stopped short of definitively, essentially saying whose gunfire struck the officer's bulletproof vest. But the official in charge of the case, District of Columbia U.S. Attorney Jeanine Pirro, says the bullet that hit the agent, quote, definitively belonged to the suspect. Just take a listen to what she told our own Jake Tapper earlier today.
1: We now can establish that a pellet that came from the buckshot from the defendant's Mossberg pump action shotgun was intertwined with the fiber of the vest of the Secret Service officer.
2: So it's definitively his bullet.
1: It is definitively his bullet. He hit at that Secret Service agent. He had every intention to kill him and anyone.

0: One who got in his way, on his way to the killing the president of the United States. This was a premeditated, violent act calculated to take down the president and anyone who was in the line of fire. And you and I were both in that combat zone, and we know what it was like. It was a very dangerous situation. And but for law enforcement and their quick reaction, this thing could have been much worse.
1: The surveillance video we have seen shows one vantage point. The one that you just alluded to with his gun going off. The suspect and several officers then run out of frame. Is there additional surveillance video of what happens down the hall, and is that going to be released too?
0: Well, as we go forward, there will be more that will be released. But at this point, we've released everything we needed for the detention. We will be going into the grand jury. May 8th is a preliminary hearing scheduled. But as things become more public, we are more than happy to be transparent.
1: Is there more video?
0: The public. There will be more video.
2: So, as you've heard, there will be more video when we will see. As of now, Allen faces multiple charges, including attempting to assassinate President Trump. All right, coming up for us, the Israeli military has issued urgent evacuation warnings for multiple towns across southern Lebanon. We're going to take you live.
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7: I'm Max Foster at Buckingham Palace in London. This is CNN.
2: New today, Israel issued new evacuation warnings across parts of southern Lebanon, renewing doubts about whether diplomacy can actually move forward here. Despite a ceasefire that's been in place for more than 2 weeks, Lebanon's health ministry says more than 2,600 people have been killed in Israeli strikes since March 2nd, as we've also seen threats in northern Israel as well. I want to bring in CNN's Oren Lieberman in Jerusalem. Now, Oren, look, today's evacuation orders included a larger portion of southern Lebanon, but what could this indicate about Israeli strategy here?
14: Omar, Israel has made clear what its goals are: the disarmament of Iran's proxy Hezbollah, either through a broad ceasefire agreement or, as we're seeing, through the use of what is very much escalating military force, and the removal of the threat from Hezbollah to the communities in northern Israel. We're seeing that play out, or attempt to play out, in real time. The Israeli strikes in southern Lebanon, the rising death toll here, as you pointed out. The Lebanese Ministry of Public Health says more than 2,600 people have been killed over the course of the past 2 months in Israeli strikes, and the Israeli destruction of homes and facilities in southern Lebanon. But that has, in many ways, closed off, as has Hezbollah firing drones and rockets, the path for diplomacy. The ceasefire agreement itself that President Donald Trump extended a couple of weeks ago was between Israel and Lebanon. But it's not Israel at war with the Lebanese army. It's Israel in an open conflict, perhaps a war with Hezbollah. And that is what has sort of derailed the diplomacy here, even as it has at least nominally remained a priority for the Trump administration.
2: At this point, I mean, as you laid out, I mean, this has gone on. It's not just about Lebanon and Israel. It's Hezbollah as well, despite Lebanon sort of representing the area, I guess, in diplomatic efforts. But what needs to happen to get to a more durable deal here?
14: At the end of the day, it might just be Trump himself exerting more pressure. Aoun, the Lebanese president, Joseph Aoun, has made clear that he wants to see a real ceasefire in place before he's willing to meet Israeli Prime Minister Benjamin Netanyahu in what would be a landmark meeting under the auspices of Trump. Only Trump can exert that kind of pressure on Israel to force them to get to that point, and it's unclear if he's willing to do so. The U.S. Embassy in Beirut tweeted just a couple of days ago that if there were direct talks, it could lead to Lebanon's territorial integrity and a ceasefire, U.S. help for reconstruction. But it's not clear that Israel is going to go that far for a meeting, and it's not clear that Hezbollah would abide by that agreement either. It's a very difficult situation on all sides, Omar.
2: Yeah. Oren Lieberman, staying on top of it, as always. Thank you for the reporting. Meanwhile, more than 2 months into the conflict in the Middle East, congressional patience here in the United States is wearing thin as President Trump notified lawmakers on Friday that the war in Iran has, quote, terminated, which is a crucial term here that the White House is trying to make, marking a new effort by the White House to again squash or squelch the fight over the need for Congress to approve the conflict. So I want to talk about this more with Princeton University historian and professor Julian Zelzer. Thank you for taking the time. He's also the author of the new book, The Presidency of Joseph R. Biden. So, Julian, thanks for being here. One, I just want to start with how we began this segment, that President Trump had 60 days to get congressional authorization for the war. The deadline was Friday. What do you make of the White House's reasoning here, saying the war has been, quote, terminated?
15: Well, he's trying to get around the War Powers Resolution of 1973, which is what set the deadline, and just arguing that this isn't happening anymore. I think many members of Congress will disagree. They can see what's happening in the region. They can see the budget request that's been made to finance this. But this is his way to stay within the boundaries of the law, but argue for a reality that allows him to continue with the current operation.
2: Well, and as we talked about in part of the show, that the Strait of Hormuz is not open to the point where oil and global industry feels comfortable moving through there. You know, last week, Defense Secretary Pete Hegseth said that the ongoing ceasefire constituted what he called a pause in this 60-day period. I just want you to listen how the top Democrat on the Senate Armed Services Committee responded to that this morning.
16: The language of the statutes is does not provide for timeouts like in a football game. It from the day you begin 60 days, the president has to comply with the law. There can be a 30-day extension to 90 days, but that has to be requested by the president. We have to be notified. No such notifications come through. The president's ignoring the law.
2: And you know, look, presidents of both parties have routinely bypassed the War Powers Act. You know, Libya is brought up back in 2011 or so. But why is that? Why is this a relatively not unprecedented dynamic?
15: Well, the intention of the War Powers resolution is very clear, and I think that member is correct. It's not about timeouts. It's not about a president claiming that somehow the operations are not in effect. It's to allow a president to deploy troops when necessary, and really in times of crisis was the intention, and then they have to come to Congress for that authorization if there had been no time to do that. This is a major operation. The instigation for this really starts with a decision from the White House, and now the president doesn't want to go back to Capitol Hill and ask for the authorization that the War Powers Resolution clearly requires. And so I think that's why many Democrats and privately a few Republicans feel this is a dangerous precedent for the expansion of executive power beyond what we already have.
2: And obviously, that is a debate that I think we can expect to play out in the coming weeks. But looming sort of over all this politically is we have the midterm elections coming up in the fall. And I just wonder, do you think we could see more Republicans start to come out and oppose the president's actions in Iran? Because politically speaking, it's more than just a military consideration the longer that this goes on.
15: That's exactly right. Follow the politics, so to speak, meaning the more that the prices are pressuring American consumers, the more that there's a sense of ongoing crisis overseas, you will have pressure on Republicans, especially after the primaries are all done. And some might express their opposition. It's unclear if they'll go further than that. I'm dubious. They're not going to threaten the president with the budget or anything. But those pressures will increase as Republicans are looking to November and more are seeing the possibility of losing their seats and losing their power.
2: Julian Zelzer, historian, author of the new book, The Presidency of Joseph R. Biden. Appreciate you being here. Thanks for your time and insight.
15: Thanks for having me.
2: All right, coming up, we are less than a month away from the California gubernatorial primary, and there's no clear frontrunner with both Republicans and Democrats at the top of recent polls. We're going to take a look at this heated contest ahead of a big debate, depending on what you're doing Tuesday night, hosted here on CNN this week. Plus, U.S.-funded gear ending up with Iran-backed fighters. We'll track how it ended up in hostile hands. Stay with us.
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2: The field of candidates running in the very closely watched race for California's next governor has no clear frontrunner right now. Republicans are criticizing Democratic leadership of the state, while Democrats worry the crowded field could actually split the vote. Now, the race was recently upended by the exit of embattled former Congressman Eric Swalwell over sexual misconduct allegations. Now, in a recent debate, the candidates voiced frustrations over a wide range of issues facing the state. Take a listen.
31: And we've had the same people in charge for 16 years now. They can't do anything except blame Trump.
32: The first thing we have to do is stop Steve Hilton's daddy, who has endorsed him and said, that's what we got to do, from becoming the next governor of the state of California. We need someone who's going to fight Donald Trump.
33: The truth is, no one else on this stage wants to talk about revenue because we're short of revenue.
34: You paid the lowest tax rate on this stage, and yet you made the billions that you're using to fund your campaign off fossil fuels.
2: So a lot to talk about here. I want to bring in politics reporter for the San Francisco Chronicle, Sophia Bolag. So, Sophia, you have been interviewing the leading candidates for California governor. Let's just start with, what are you hearing?
0: Yeah, so I would say the main issue in this race that all the candidates are talking about, Republicans and Democrats, is really affordability. California is a really expensive state to live, and so that's really been the focus for most of their campaigns.
2: And to your point, I mean, a lot of what that mirrors a lot of what people have been talking about across the country. And we were talking about gas prices and California gas prices, you know, way above the national average, but just one of course, a number of factors that Americans are dealing with. Now, one of the interesting things in this race in particular, I was just talking about a second ago, is you've got Democratic support scattered across several candidates. There's a chance Democrats could actually be shut out of the general election entirely, like leaving voters to choose between two Republicans in November, right? Talk about that scenario a little bit.
0: Yeah, so California has a unique primary system. It's sometimes called the jungle primary. So all of the candidates run in the same primary, and then the top two vote getters, regardless of party affiliation, advance to the general. There's a lot more liberal voters in California than conservative ones, but there's, of the top eight candidates, the eight leading candidates, there's just two Republicans and there's six major Democrats. And so that means that the liberal vote has been split into essentially six pieces, while the conservatives are really divided between two candidates. So this has been a big concern for Democratic Party leaders in the state in the last few months. And I would say the prospect of two Republicans advancing to the general really dimmed recently when President Donald Trump endorsed one of the Republicans, former Fox News host Steve Hilton. Now that Hilton has that endorsement, I think it will be harder for his leading Republican rival, Riverside County Sheriff Chad Bianco, to get the votes that he needs to advance out of the primary. But at this point, it's still a very real possibility. And so you could absolutely see a scenario where there are two Republicans or two Democrats who advance out of the primary.
2: Well, and you talked about that Trump endorsement. At this point, correct me if I'm wrong, we haven't seen an endorsement from California Governor Gavin Newsom, for example, or someone like Speaker Nancy Pelosi. I'm just thinking of prominent California politician names on the Democratic side. But those two in particular haven't endorsed a candidate. Is there any indication what they're waiting for at this point?
0: Yeah, so I would say at this point, it's not clear to me that either of them will endorse before the primary. It's certainly possible they have about a month to do so. And they were under a lot more pressure, too, I would say, before the president endorsed Steve Hilton, making the prospects of two Republicans advancing out of the primary just much less likely. Before that happened, there was a lot of pressure, particularly on Governor Newsom, to endorse somebody. He's been asked about it repeatedly and has made it pretty clear he's not interested in endorsing in the race. But he acknowledged that if there was a real possibility, if it was looking likely that Democrats would be shut out of the general election, that he would weigh in. So we'll see where the polling goes over the next month before the primary at the start of June. If it starts looking likely that there won't be a Democratic candidate in the general, I think you would start to see Newsom and Pelosi and other party leaders really starting to make endorsements in the race.
2: Something to watch for sure. Sophia Bolag, really appreciate you being here. Thanks for the time.
0: Thanks for having me.
2: And we'll continue watching for this dynamic at the CNN special event hosted by Caitlin Collins and Alex Michelson, the California governor primary debate live from Los Angeles Tuesday at 9 p.m. and 6 p.m. on the West Coast here on CNN, or you can watch on the CNN app. And then, in case you missed it, history at Churchill Downs. Sherry DeVoe became the first female trainer ever to win the Kentucky Derby and did it in incredible fashion. Her horse, Golden Tempo, ran a race like a movie script. You can see the horse there. He was all the way in last place in the final turn before making a huge kick down the stretch to take the big win right at the end for an incredible comeback.
3: I started my career here 22 years ago as a bright-eyed, bushy-tailed exercise rider, and I would not believe that I would be sitting up here today. never in my life did I think I would. Being a woman or my gender has never really crossed my mind in this journey of mine. I have to say, everyone, the racetrack's a tough place. It's a tough place if you're a man. It's a tough place if you're a woman.
2: What a win. But we are still waiting to find out if her horse will run in the Preakness Stakes in 2 weeks, which is, of course, the next leg in the quest for the horse racing's Triple Crown. We will see. We're back in a moment with more news.
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2: New today, after the Pentagon announced plans to withdraw roughly 5,000 troops from Germany, President Trump now says he plans to cut a lot further, telling reporters in South Florida as he boarded Air Force One, quote, we are going to cut way down, end quote. The drawdown, set to be completed within a year, follows sharp criticism from German Chancellor Friedrich Merz over the war with Iran. Now, the German leader said U.S. officials entered the conflict without a clear strategy and were being, quote, humiliated by Iran. Now, there are new questions today about how thousands of dollars in U.S. assets were seized by Iran-backed Houthi rebels in Yemen. CNN's Jennifer Hansler looks at the connection to the dismantling of the U.S. Agency for International Aid.
1: This seizure of these U.S.-funded assets was a consequence of how quickly U.S. aid was dismantled, as well as the suspension of this foreign aid in such a sudden manner. They said that typically, if the U.S. was cutting funding to a humanitarian partner, they would work with USAID to develop what's called a disposition plan. This was to ensure that any materials that were purchased with U.S. taxpayer money were either donated to another organization or disposed of properly. Now, this did not happen in this case. When that funding for Yemen was suddenly cut almost overnight, in these former officials' words, back in April 2025, the organizations were not given guidance on what to do next. And the former officials said that those who were still left working at USAID, who had not been put on leave or furloughed at that point, were not even allowed to provide any sort of guidance to those partners on the ground, nor were they given guidance on what they should tell them. Now, this was especially complicated in northern Yemen, where the Houthis, this Iranian-backed group, is in control there. Now, according to one of these former officials, they described the organizations on the ground as being really, really scared, particularly because the Houthis have kidnapped, tortured, and killed U.S. government, UN, and NGO workers in the past. And now that there were assets at play, the Houthis began to come in and start taking items by force. Some of these organizations were no longer receiving funding for their warehouses, for example, where they were storing hygiene kits, for example, that had been paid for by the U.S. taxpayer. This particular instance of the $122,000 in U.S. assets that were seized, this included vehicles, according to the USAID watchdog, who released a summary in early April of this year. They said that the organization turned these things over to the Houthis for fear of their staff and their safety. Now, they also said in this OIG report that U.S. aid officials had tried to do the right thing in terms of trying to develop disposition plans here, and they were not able to do so. Now, of course, the kicker in all of this is that these cuts at USAID, the dismantlement of that agency, were done because the Trump administration said they were trying to cut back on waste, fraud, and abuse. But according to these former officials, it was precisely these cuts that led to these taxpayer-funded materials ending up in Houthi hands.
2: All right, Jennifer Hanser, appreciate the reporting. Coming up, a new poll reveals Americans are not satisfied with Trump's handling of the war in Iran. We're going to take a look at what that could tell us about who is motivated to turn out.
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3: Journey across France with Eva Longoria as she discovers its rich history and influence. She sat down with CNN anchor Jessica Dean to talk about one of the most unique regions in all of France, Alsace.
4: You travel to Alsace, and it sits right at the border of France and Germany. What does that geography mean for the sense of place?
5: Historically, it's been a highly disputed territory because it was Germany, it was France, it was Germany again. During World War II, there were some families that had two sons, one fighting on a German side, one fighting on the French side, depending on the year they were born. But what I loved about Alsace was they're not French or German, they're Alsatian.
4: Mm-hmm.
5: They really have their own regional identity. The French Rieslings in that area are so different than German Rieslings. They're not sweet. They're much drier. They have German influence in the food, their sausages and pork. Their bread is different. Their pastry is different. The birthplace of the Brasserie is Alsace. And during this time, after World War II, the concept was taken to Paris, and it exploded in Paris. They loved this idea of a Brasserie. And so that's why Paris is really known for Brasseries, yeah. But they're born in Alsace. I went to Auberge d'Ile, which is a four-generation inn where their great-grandmother used to just fish in the river and serve it to the people who were staying at the inn, all the way to today, which has been one of the longest Michelin star-holding restaurants in France. Mm-hmm. Interesting story with that inn. It was bombed during World War II, and they had to rebuild it. And I said, oh my gosh, the Nazis bombed the inn, and he said, no, the French by accident.
4: Oh no!
5: Blew up a bridge near them so that the Nazis wouldn't cross the river, and it was too much dynamite, and it destroyed their inn. And today is the rebuilt one after World War II.
6: Shabbat shalom.
4: There's also this moment where you share a meal with one of the oldest Holocaust survivors.
5: Yeah,
4: in Strasbourg. What was that like?
5: It was really an honor, yeah, to hear her story, to be a witness to her experience that is so vivid in her mind. She's over 100 years old and remembers everything that happened. She, of course, had the numbers tattooed on her arm, had tremendous loss in her family. You know, her mother, her brother, her father, everybody died, gas chamber or labor. They just didn't make it back. So she's made a life in memory of those family members. We got to cook a whole Shabbat dinner, and that was an honor to really not only experience that peace and unity of a Shabbat dinner, but to share it with her.
4: She's living history.
3: 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I'm Omar Jimenez, sitting in for Frederica Whitfield. We got a lot of news to get to, including new developments in the ongoing back-and-forth negotiations aimed at ending the U.S. war with Iran. This afternoon, a spokesperson for Iran's foreign minister said the U.S. has responded to their latest peace proposal, and Tehran is now assessing Washington's reply. Then, just moments ago, Trump's special envoy told CNN the U.S. is, quote, in conversation with Iran. Late Saturday, President Trump announced he was reviewing Iran's most recent peace proposal. Now, according to Iranian state media, Tehran's 14-point plan calls for an end to the war on all fronts, including in Lebanon, within 30 days. It also calls for the release of frozen Iranian assets and the removal of sanctions. Iran also wants guarantees against future U.S. military aggression, the withdrawal of U.S. forces in the region, and a new plan for the Strait of Hormuz. I want to bring in CNN's Betsy Klein, who is traveling with the president in Florida. Betsy, just what more can you tell us here?
7: Well, Omar, after what appeared to have been a bit of a stalemate, it looks like the back and forth trading of proposals between the U.S. and Iran has picked back up. And this is incredibly fluid. But let me just lay out what we know right now. I'll remind you that it was back on Friday that President Trump told reporters as he was preparing to leave the White House that he was not happy with Iran's latest proposal and that the U.S. might be better off if the two parties did not reach a deal. Then yesterday evening, the president, traveling from West Palm Beach here to Doral, told reporters that he had received another 14-point plan from Iran and he would be reviewing it. But he did not cast an optimistic tone at all in that post to Truth Social. I just want to reiterate the president saying, I can't imagine that it would be acceptable in that they have not yet paid a big enough price for what they have done to humanity. I just want to say that again. He says, in his words, that Iran has not paid a big enough price, and it's not clear what that price might be. Now, we are learning, according to a spokesperson for Iran's foreign ministry, saying moments ago that the U.S. has replied to Iran's latest proposal. Iran is now reviewing that. But notably, President Trump is here in Doral attending the PGA Championship at his golf club just down the road from me. And my colleague, Peter Morris, photojournalist Peter, just caught up with Steve Witkoff as Witkoff, who is one of the chief negotiators to end this war, emerged from the president's viewing stand at that golf tournament. Witkoff telling Peter, quote, we're in conversation, end quote, with Iran. So we'll have to see whether President Trump weighs in on that further as he prepares to depart Florida a little bit later today. But something else that is very likely on the president's mind is the spiking gas prices, according to AAA, putting significant pressure on American consumers at $4.45 per gallon as the national average. That is up 34 cents over the past week and a 49.3% increase since this war began about 9 weeks ago, Omar. So all of that weighing on the president here.
8: Yeah, and increased gas prices for folks amidst other prices that haven't quite gone down. Betsy Klein, appreciate the reporting as always. Meanwhile, as President Trump searches for a way to end the war with Iran, new polls continue to show a growing number of Americans disapprove of how Trump is handling his job as president. Notably, a new Washington Post ABC News Ipsos poll has the president's disapproval at a new poll high of 62%, with just 37% approving. That same poll found that 61% of Americans believe the strikes on Iran were a mistake. A lot of context to get to here. I'm going to bring in Ron Brownstein. He's a senior CNN political analyst and a Bloomberg opinion columnist as well. Ron, we are 6 months away from the midterm elections. Yeah. What could that polling that I just laid out mean for the elections in November as voters decide who controls the House and the Senate?
9: You know, the way you started that, Omar, is really the most important point. We are only 6 months away from the election. In his first term, the last time Donald Trump got his approval rating down anywhere near this badly was after Charlottesville. That was August 2017, more than a year away from the midterm election. He has much less time to recover. The assessment of the performance of the sitting president has become the single most important factor in how midterm elections turn out. Full stop. In 2018, 90% of voters who said they disapproved of Trump voted Democratic for the House. In 2020, 93% of voters who said they disapproved of Trump voted Democratic for the House. Over those two elections in 18 and 20, every single Democratic Senate candidate, except for one, Maine, the one running against Susan Collins in Maine, won at least 89% of voters who disapproved of Trump. In 2025, Spanberger and Sherrill in Virginia and New Jersey won over 90% of voters who disapproved of Trump. If Trump can't improve his approval rating, at least somewhat, stabilize this before November, history says this could be a very tough election for Republicans, and people who did not expect to have a serious race may wake up to find themselves unemployed.
8: Well, and that becomes a question now. You know, Trump administration officials have said, as soon as they get this war over, things will go back to normal. We're hearing differently from industry experts who will say it will take some time long after the fighting has stopped to get the Strait of Hormuz back operational, which, of course, would affect global oil prices and gas prices, which have continued to soar during the war with Iran. And then inflation and the cost of living are also big concerns for voters. And I know we were talking about polling a little bit. President Trump's polling on the economy specifically has gotten to career lows of late. So I guess the question is, How much can Trump dodge the economy here? Or do you see congressional approval, which we've talked about has also been in the toilet for a number of reasons.
9: Yeah.
8: Do you see congressional approval as different from President Trump's approval?
9: Well, look, I mean, Democrats are facing significant headwinds themselves. I mean, as I said to you before, I think the party's image is probably the weakest it's been overall since the late 80s and early 90s before the Reformation Project that Bill Clinton led in 1992. And that is a real issue for Democrats looking out toward 2028. You see that in that ABC Washington Post Ipsos poll today. Still a lot of questions about whether people trust Democrats. But historically, as I said, in the midterm election, the views of the president actually in the White House have mattered a lot more than assessments of the party that is not in the White House. And one thing that is different, as I've written, from Trump's first term, you know, Trump always inspires a lot of strong emotions, pro and con. But what's different is that in this second term, with so many of the guardrails disassembled, the internal guardrails, people like John Kelly or General Mattis, who, you know, limited pushback against some of his notion, Republican congressional leadership in the first term of Mitch McConnell and Paul Ryan, who pushed back. Now Trump is really unbound. And a big difference from the first term is that he is pursuing a lot more specific policies that 60% or more of Americans oppose. So it's not just a question of people being dissatisfied with the cost of living. They don't like that he started a war in Iran. They don't like the way ICE has been enforcing the immigration laws. They don't like him tearing down the East Wing. They don't like the cuts in Medicaid and the ACA. There are a lot of specific objections, more, I think, than he faced during his first term.
8: You know, outside of the economy itself, one of the political dynamics we've been watching is obviously this back and forth over redistricting, gerrymandering, started with the president's push in Texas. We've gone through all sorts of states. But a new Supreme Court ruling on redistricting is also going to add to the midterm uncertainty. The justices invalidated Louisiana's congressional map, calling it an unconstitutional gerrymander, which weakened the Voting Rights Act of 1965. But now Louisiana Republicans are delaying the May 16th primaries for U.S. House races to redraw the map in that state, and more states have announced to draw plans to draw new maps as well. Mm-hmm. You wrote a piece for Bloomberg saying the Supreme Court is recreating America's worst racial injustices. What do you mean by that?
9: Yeah, I mean, what's really striking, Omar, is the states that are moving to erase and eliminate minority representation. An overwhelming share of their population growth is among minority citizens. If you look at the states that are acting, in Florida, 87% of the population growth since 2010 has been among non-white citizens. In Alabama, it's 92%. In Texas, it's 92%. In Tennessee, 66%. In Louisiana and Georgia, two other states that may act, all of the population growth since 2010 has been among non-white citizens. Their white populations have actually declined. Yet all of these states are in the process of moving toward erasing minority representation. So you have a situation where minority population growth is increasing the political clout of these states. It's earning them more congressional seats, more electoral college votes, but they are being denied the opportunity as a result of this Supreme Court decision to benefit from that increased political clout. And that is, to me, ominously reminiscent of the original, one of the original sins in the Constitution, what was called the Three-Fifths Compromise, when Southern states were granted slaves were counted as

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3: Because states that are doing this are states that are likely to add congressional seats. And it will be minority citizens who add those seats. And the likelihood is that they will be redistricted in a way that denies them the opportunity to meaningfully affect the election of the people who will hold those new seats.
4: All right, let's put 2030 on the calendar as well. Bron Brownstein, appreciate the time and perspective. Thanks for being here.
3: Thanks, Tom.
4: All right, still ahead, stranded and scrambling.
5: I hope the people who have created this inconvenience for people like myself, you know, they should ask God for forgiveness. I mean, this is terrible.
4: Thousands of travelers stuck after Spirit Airlines suddenly shuts down. We'll tell you what flyers are dealing with right now. Plus, major damage. A CNN investigation reveals the widespread destruction at U.S. military sites after Iranian strikes. And then a dramatic break from top defender to sharp critic. Tucker Carlson speaks out on his fallout with President Trump. The journalist behind a new wide-ranging interview with Tucker, Lulu Garcia Navarro, joins me.
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0: All right, let's talk Spirit Airlines. Thousands of travelers are scrambling after Spirit Airlines abruptly shut down, canceling all flights and effectively ending customer service. At airports across the country this weekend, passengers who already paid for vacations, cruises, and family trips arrived to empty check-in kiosks like you're seeing here. Many have had to pay for new flights on different airlines before any refunds are issued.
1: Can't get transferred. They didn't transfer over. They didn't offer any type of help, any type of like accommodations, nothing like that. Just your flight has been canceled.
2: And they literally said, don't come to the airport.
1: Don't come to the airport is what they said. Do not come to the airport.
3: We came here to the airport to try to get another ticket. American Airlines is like $1,300. And then I hear from Frontier that they're only helping customers until June 6th. Well, my flight is all the way until the 18th. I haven't even received my money back to even buy a new ticket. So that means I got to come out of pocket with more money to purchase another ticket.
0: The cutoff was sudden and quick. The shutdown also impacts Spirit employees. Some 17,000 workers are now out of a job. And a retiring Spirit pilot was going to fly his final flight Saturday, but after it was canceled, Captain John Jackson flew home as a passenger on a Southwest plane, and his son, who was the first officer, subtly mentioned his dad's retirement to the pilots, and that sparked a plan to help Captain Jackson celebrate his retirement. Take a look.
4: Mr. John Jackson.
0: A lot of smiles there. But right before those cheers and champagne, the crew actually arranged a tribute for Captain Jackson with a water cannon salute on arrival in Baltimore, like what you just saw there. Southwest called it a show of solidarity across the aviation community. What a moment. All right, coming up, more news, but also Tucker Carlson speaking out on the growing cracks inside the Republican coalition over President Trump's war with Iran and his own sharp criticism of the president, including controversial comments like this.
5: Here's a leader who's mocking the gods of his ancestors, mocking the God of gods, and exalting himself above them. Could this be the Antichrist? Well, who knows?
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0: Tucker Carlson is getting candid about MAGA. In a new wide-ranging interview with the New York Times, the former Fox News anchor turned podcast host is speaking out on his break with President Trump, the impact of the war in Iran, and past comments in which he suggested Trump could be the, quote, Antichrist. I want to bring in CNN contributor Lulu Garcia Navarro, who conducted that interview with Carlson. She joins us now. So, Lulu, before we get into what Carlson told you, can you just walk us through how this came together, how you decided what to ask? Just bring us behind the scenes here.
26: Yeah. I mean, Tucker Carlson has been at the center of conservative media and sort of our political discourse for a decade now. If you recall, he sort of rose to prominence during the first Trump administration. He got a show just after that election and then became very closely allied with the president. He was fired from Fox News, let go in 2023, and then has become a podcaster. In the 2024 election, he was campaigning for Trump. He was on the stump for Trump. He was one of Trump's biggest boosters. And this Iran war has really proven to be a fracturing point, not only for Tucker Carlson, but for, I would say, the MAGA movement writ large. You are seeing fissures across the whole sort of MAGA ecosystem. And I wanted to go and talk to him about that, what caused him to have that break with President Trump, and what he's thinking now. He was really a confidant of Trump, a confidant of many who sit in the White House, including J.D. Vance. And so his thoughts, I think, matter.
0: And, you know, as you were talking about, Carlson talked to you about the war in Iran and how it could impact the Republican Party. I just want to play a quick clip of that.
27: Do you think it's hurting, though, his political prospects, to repeat the question, that he has been put in the position, according to you, that he is fronting these negotiations in Iran?
5: Yeah, I mean, well, it's, I think this whole thing, it's not even JD specific. This whole thing is like dooming anyone connected to it for the foreseeable future, including the entire Republican Party.
0: I mean, what do you think his answer there says about the current state of the GOP, especially hearing that answer from someone like him?
26: Yeah, I mean, I think it's pretty clear. We're seeing, obviously, the president's poll numbers tanking. This is an unpopular war broadly with the American people, but also increasingly with MAGA and Republicans. And so I think Tucker Carlson and others who are allied to him, like Megyn Kelly, are speaking to that group of disaffected Trump sort of voters. And I'll also say this is a fight about what happens in the post-Trump world, right? What is this all going to look like after Trump is no longer president? He's no longer on the scene. And in my interpretation of this, you know, he is really looking at what is going to be, who are going to be the power players after that. In that particular clip, he's talking about J.D. Vance, the vice president. Tucker Carlson was seminal in getting J.D. Vance that position, as opposed to Marco Rubio. And so, you know, that is a warning both to J.D. Vance and also to the broader Republican Party. In his view, this war is really going to be a legacy that they are not going to be able to run away from.
0: You also asked Carlson about past comments he made suggesting the president could be the Antichrist. I just want to play that clip for folks.
27: You've been talking on your show about whether Trump is the Antichrist.
2: I have not said that.
27: On your show, the day after Easter, you noted he did not put his hand on the Bible during his swearing-in ceremony as president. You said, and I'm quoting, maybe he didn't put his hand on the Bible because he affirmatively rejects what's inside that book. And then on a recent show, you went further saying, here's a leader who's mocking the gods of his ancestors, mocking the God of gods and exalting himself above them. Could this be the Antichrist?
2: I actually did not say, could this be the Antichrist?
5: Here's a leader who's mocking the gods of his ancestors, mocking the God of gods and exalting himself above them. Could this be the Antichrist? Well, who knows?
2: I don't know where that comes from, but I know that those words never left my lips because I'm not sure I fully understand what the Antichrist is. If there's just one, I actually tried to understand it. I may have said some are asking that. I'm not weighing in on that because I don't understand it.
0: Now, look, Carlson wasn't shy about criticizing Trump in your interview, but I just want to ask you, too, because, look, obviously we see the clip and, you know, you play the actual audio. One, you weren't able to play, were you able to play
26: that audio
0: for him in the room? Yeah, that's right. That was something that was added later, right?
26: I then quote it back to him. I say, you did actually say that. And then he says, maybe I did. I don't remember. He sort of walked it back. The reason I wanted to ask him about this is because this wasn't just one time or two times. He's been sort of circling that particular discussion for some time. If you also see in our interview, he talks about Trump's sort of supernatural powers, and these are words that he used, that Trump sort of casts a spell on the people around him, that he's caused great harm to the people around him, including causing cancer. You know, he speaks in these very sort of religious terms almost about President Trump and what he believes about President Trump. And let me tell you, this wasn't supposed to be a gotcha. I was surprised that he denied that he'd said it. This was really trying to understand what it was that he was getting at, what he actually believes about the president, and what he's trying to tell his millions of followers about President Trump and basically what he represents in the world. So that was really what I was trying to get at in that conversation with Tucker Carlson.
0: Yeah. Well, it's fascinating interview, fascinating conversation. I'm not all the way through it. You got him for a long time, Lulu. But again, fascinating listen for folks to go check out. Lulu Garcia Navarro, thanks for taking the time.
26: Thank you.
0: All right. 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
0: Implement a key feature of President Trump's reconciliation bill from 2025, launching federal work requirements for Medicaid. The new law mandates that enrollees ages 19 through 64, with a few exceptions, work, volunteer, or attend school for 80 hours each month. All states will be required to enact this by the start of 2027. But Nebraska is rolling it out 8 months early, and it's a move that critics say doesn't give enrollees enough notice of the new requirements. I want to talk about this more with Larry Levitt, the Executive Vice President for Health Policy with KFF. Larry, one of the concerns here is about the ability to keep up with the paperwork, gaps in employment, irregular employment. Your KFF annual survey shows states are using a lot of different data sources to verify compliance with work requirements. But how do you expect that to work?
30: Well, I think it's going to be rocky, to be honest. I mean, the fact of the matter is the vast majority of Medicaid enrollees either do work or go to school or qualify for one of the exemptions. You know, they're a parent of a young kid or they're medically frail. The concern is that people are going to get caught up in bureaucratic red tape and not be able to demonstrate that they're working or that they qualify for these exemptions. And that's what happened in Arkansas, which tried to implement a work requirement a number of years ago. Now, states have advanced since then. They have these data systems that could connect to payroll providers like ADP to try to confirm people are working automatically. But we just don't know how well that's going to work.
0: And, you know, you mentioned Arkansas, just for folks, when it was enacted there, it was more than 18,000 Medicaid enrollees lost their coverage for several months before legally that was turned around there. But I guess on that front, what do you expect the immediate impact of this rollout to look like?
30: I do think people are going to lose their health insurance. Hopefully it's not many, but particularly in a state like Nebraska, which is going early, has not had a lot of time to communicate to people what's coming and what they have to do. I think people will fall through the cracks.
0: What happens if someone loses their coverage for one of a number of reasons? Maybe they actually don't qualify anymore. Maybe they're behind on paperwork. Are they able to get it back? And what is that process like?
30: Yeah, they are. It's not a permanent loss of coverage. People can reapply. What might happen to some people is they go to the pharmacy, they go to the doctor, and all of a sudden they find out that they're no longer covered. They can get back in, but that may take some time as well. So we may see people having gaps in insurance and then delaying access to care.
0: Yeah. In some of your data, you noted that 61 rural hospitals closed compared with only 11 that opened. And that is from 2017 to 2023. And the American Hospital Association says the cuts to Medicaid will have a devastating impact on rural hospitals and patients because it, in many cases, reduces uncompensated care and helps stabilize hospitals financially, especially in those settings. What do you expect to happen as the work requirements roll out to that dynamic that you already were clearly tracking in regards to rural hospitals? And how quickly do you expect things to either accelerate or maybe not so? I don't know how you're viewing this.
30: Yeah, I mean, so this reconciliation legislation that passed last year, the so-called One Big Beautiful Bill, cut Medicaid by over $900 billion over a decade. That's the biggest reduction in federal support for healthcare ever. The work requirements are the first thing to go into effect, and they are the biggest element of those cuts. But there are other cuts coming as well. And hospitals, particularly rural hospitals that may be operating on the edge, see these cuts coming. They may have to go out to the bond market to get financing and have more trouble doing that. So we're already seeing hospitals, particularly in rural areas, closing clinics in anticipation of those cuts. And, the work requirements are sort of a double whammy. I mean, it's less money coming in to those hospitals that can have ripple effects throughout communities, not just for Medicaid enrollees, but for people who may lose access to care entirely in these communities.
0: It's something to watch for, of course, as Nebraska will sort of get things started. But the real start for all of these states is the beginning of next year, 2027. But I know you will be tracking it very closely. Larry Leavitt, appreciate your time and perspective.
30: Happy to be here. Thanks.
0: All right. Still ahead, a closer look at the damage from Iranian strikes on U.S. military sites, with one source telling CNN they've never seen anything like it. Our CNN investigation next.
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0: A new CNN investigation reveals at least 16 American military sites have been damaged in Iranian strikes, and this makes up the majority of U.S. forces' positions in the Middle East. CNN's senior investigative reporter and writer Tamara Kiblawi explains how the damage to high-value targets is raising questions about the U.S. footprint in the region.
33: Camp Buring, Kuwait. American soldiers enjoying a karaoke night at one of the biggest U.S. military hubs in the Gulf. That was then. This is now. A once bustling American micro-city in the desert, nearly empty and heavily damaged after a weeks-long barrage of Iranian missiles and drones. One of many U.S. military facilities in the oil-rich Arabian Peninsula, targeted by Iran even as the U.S. and Israel pummeled the Islamic Republic's large arsenal. So what impact have Iran's strikes had on America's footprint in the Middle East? A CNN investigation found evidence of unprecedented destruction. We can reveal that strikes damaged at least 16 U.S. installations across 8 countries. According to our analysis and sourcing, that's the majority of American military positions in the region, and some of them are virtually unusable now. A U.S. source familiar with the situation told us that they'd never seen anything like this at American bases, that these were rapid, targeted strikes using advanced technology. Iran's main targets? Multi-million-dollar aircraft, like this Boeing E-3 Sentry, which gave the U.S. a huge amount of visibility over the Gulf. It's out of production, and in today's money, it's worth nearly $500 million. Critical communications equipment. Look at these giant golf balls. They're known as radomes, and they protect satellite dishes vital for data transmission. In this space alone, Iran destroyed all but one of the radomes less than a month into the war. And crucially, radar systems. Highly sophisticated, expensive, difficult to replace, and critical to air defense. A second U.S. source, this one a congressional aide familiar with damage assessments, described these as the most cost-effective of the targets. Our radar systems, they said, are our most expensive and our most limited resource in the region.
5: For U.S. allies in the region, there's a dilemma. In some ways, Iran's show of force makes the U.S.'s presence in the region even more necessary to Gulf security. But there's a new reality here, which is that U.S. military installations, previously seen as formidable fortresses, have turned into sitting targets. As a Saudi source told me, the war has shown Saudi Arabia, that's the U.S.'s longest-standing Arab ally, that the alliance with the U.S. cannot be exclusive, and it is not, in their words, impregnable.
33: To get a sense of just how vulnerable U.S. facilities have become, have a look at this. It's the war room at Qatar's El Alamein Air Base, the theater command and control hub for U.S. air power across 21 nations. Struck not just once, but twice. And according to a U.S. source, causing significant damage. The base had been largely evacuated at this point and no casualties were reported. Iran's visibility over its targets has never been clearer. In 2024, according to the Financial Times, Tehran secretly acquired a Chinese satellite, known as the TEE-01B, a massive upgrade from its own satellites. That means that Tehran went from looking at images of this quality to this. This is the first time America has fought an adversary with satellites that capture high-res imagery, almost as detailed as its own. As the scale of the damage comes into focus, many will wonder whether America's presence, once a protective shield in the Middle East, has turned into its Achilles heel. Tamar Qablawi, CNN, London.
0: Tamar Qablawi, thank you. All right. Responding to CNN's findings, a Pentagon official said that the Defense Department does not discuss damage assessments, but that U.S. forces remain fully operational with the same readiness and combat effectiveness. CNN also understands from its sources that the vast majority of U.S. troops evacuated their positions in the Middle East, with many working from the relative safety of hotels and apartments in the Arabian Peninsula. All right, before we go to break, I just want to note that today is World Press Freedom Day. And I note it because when you look at data from the Committee to Protect Journalists, for example, 2025 was the deadliest year for journalists and media workers around the world since that group began collecting data back in the early 90s, with 129 killed. Over three quarters were in conflict settings. The organization says Israel, for example, is responsible for two-thirds of the global total, as CPJ notes, with the vast majority of those killed being Palestinian journalists and media workers in Gaza. But it's not just there. Many have been killed in places like Ukraine, Sudan, Mexico, and more. Outside of being killed, CPJ has tracked over 300 currently imprisoned. So, on this World Press Freedom Day, we celebrate a profession that is never easy, that data shows is becoming increasingly dangerous, and one for which too many have had their lives taken.
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0: Tonight on Eva Longoria's culinary journey through France, she discovers the rich history of Alsace. Here's a preview of the CNN original series, Eva Longoria Searching for France.
25: This one is a very traditional salad. It's a mixed salad.
28: Attends. Did you just call this a salad?
25: Yes.
28: No.
25: No.
28: This is clearly not a salad.
25: In Alsace, when you think about salad, it's never green.
28: It's never lettuce.
25: Never like green.
28: Oh, okay.
25: It's only sausages, cheese, what? Pork. Oh, we love it.
28: Oh, I love that.
29: Clearly no garden salads in the northern climes of Alsace then. But there's another dish that really wouldn't look out of place to me in Munich.
28: This is clearly German influence, no?
25: No.
30: You don't want to have war with Germany, yeah?
25: It's not fully French and not fully German. It's Alsacian.
28: Okay.
29: That touched a nerve.
0: Two new episodes of Eva Longoria Searching for France, including some of that quote-unquote salad, air tonight, starting at 9 on CNN, and you can stream them the next day on the CNN app. All right. From the streets of the Southwest to the front of your mail, lowriders are officially having a moment. It's exactly what you think I'm talking about. The U.S. Postal Service just rolled out a first-of-its-kind stamp series celebrating the iconic customized cars and the culture behind them. CNN's Mary Bell Gonzalez takes us to Long Beach, California, where women lowriders are keeping this multi-generational tradition alive and adding their own style.
2: The tilt, the lean, the hops. These are lowriders, customized vintage cars with origins dating back to the 1940s, a time when Chicano communities facing discrimination and segregation wanted to be seen.
3: It was just like a statement of we're doing our own thing. You know, we're Chicanos and we're going to ride our cars low because we want to. The hydraulic part came in to be able to lift the car up so that when the police would see them, they wouldn't get pulled over for their cars being so low.
2: A form of expression that never stopped evolving.
4: Lowrider culture has deep roots here in Los Angeles. People take a piece of history and make it their own. But now, a new and powerful era is being driven by women in the front seat.
3: We have an all-female car club. We're based out of Southern California.
2: They call themselves the Lady Lowriders, women who grew up loving lowrider culture, but never truly saw themselves represented in it.
5: When you said you grew up watching your brother do this, did you ever see a lady having her own lowrider?
30: You know what? No, it was more men back then. No, like probably like the little sisters borrowing the cars, but actually, no, it was more men driving.
3: A chandelier inside that actually turns on.
2: They went from spectators to owners.
6: She's Lady Royalty.
3: Lady Royalty, yeah. So I kind of wanted something royal, but something sexy at the same time.
7: This is my car, my 66 Chevy Impala, named Highly Favored.
8: The accessories, the lights, the buckets. I try to keep us consistent to all the original parts from that era.
7: This is my hydraulic setup.
2: Their creative designs turning heads at car meetups like this one.
7: For us to be able to have a car club full of women, you know, it's kind of a barrier breaker too.
5: And winning competitions.
7: And winning trophies and having nice cars, putting our hands on the bills.
2: And just as the Lady Lowriders have earned recognition amongst their peers, so too has the car culture they are part of. The United States Postal Service is featuring lowriders in their new set of limited edition postage stamps.
3: I got teary-eyed when I saw that, to be honest with you, because I was like, wow, you know, we're really out there.
30: We're accepted everywhere now.
2: And these ladies are making sure their story rides along.
7: The guys can do it, you can do it, we can do it, we're doing it.
2: In Long Beach, California, Maribel Gonzalez.
0: All right, Maribel, appreciate the reporting. Tomorrow night, it is fashion's biggest night, and this year's Met Gala honorary chairs include Beyoncé, Nicole Kidman, Venus Williams, and one of the most celebrated and powerful people in the industry, Anna Wintour. Behind the Bob, Vogue's Anna Wintour, an all-new CNN Flash documentary, takes a look at everything from her iconic Bob hairstyle to countless influential covers of Vogue. Through her defining influence on the Met Gala, for example, Wintour revolutionized the world of fashion, mixing pop culture and haute couture in a movement that democratized the whole industry. Here's a preview.
9: She has an incredibly iconic and recognizable uniform.
24: There's something powerful about that Bob. It's authoritative. It's sexy.
26: What we're seeing is high glamour and efficiency. That hair allows her to wake up at the crack of dawn, go to work, and then go to some dinner.
27: Her dark sunglasses, a lot of people see them as a method of intimidation. The reason she wears such dark glasses is medical.
24: Some people say it allows her to see but not be seen. We see her.
0: We all see her. Joining us now is novelist and former Vogue editor Billy Norwich. You worked alongside Anna Wintour, shaping the editorial of the magazine from covers to your column, Norwich Notes. I just wonder, what was your working relationship and creative process like with Wintour?
26: Oh, I loved it. I mean, a lot of the world is like being in an open classroom in the school where anything goes. But with Anna, you always knew what you were doing. She was incredibly available. She was there in the office. She was traveling from 8:30 to 6, and it was just very organized. And some people thrive. I thrive in an organization like that.
0: You know, Billy, I can't help but just looking at you here. And if I squint my eyes slightly, the bald head, the glasses, I see Stanley Tucci. I see it. And many say you were the inspiration, of course, for Stanley Tucci's character in the famous movie Devil Wears Prada. And I just wonder, what is it like to watch the movie and see so many, at the very least, reflections of your time at Vogue?
26: Oh, my God. It's a very both the original film and the sequel, which I've seen. And thank you for comparing me to Stanley Tucci. That's probably the nicest.
0: I figured it would work.
26: I hope my head isn't bigger than the screen right now. Listen, Vogue was a unique, privileged place to work, to combine one's skills of, in my case, editing, writing, enthusiasm, interest in culture, art, the gracious living. And it was very rich. The first movie, like the book, was very invasive. In both cases, the offices were almost exact replicas of where we worked. And we're not famous people, the people who work at Vogue, the editor is. And as a result, it felt really invasive. I'm sure many of your viewers who suddenly find themselves the news, it's not easy. It's not easy to, so it felt invasive. I'm glad the first movie was a huge success. And as a result, it ended up being good for Vogue and good for fashion.
0: Yeah. Billy Norwich, great to see you and to see Stanley in you as well. Maybe we'll do this the next time in Italy or something to match the vibe. Billy, appreciate the time and perspective. And be sure to tune in. Of course. Be sure to tune in the CNN Flash doc Behind the Bob, Vogue's Anna Wintour, tonight at 8 p.m. Eastern. All right, everyone, welcome back. Thanks for joining me. I'm Omar Jimenez, sitting in for Frederica Whitfield. We continue to follow breaking developments in the intensifying peace talks between the United States and Iran. Just moments ago, for example, President Trump's special envoy telling CNN the U.S. is, quote, in conversation with Iran. That comment coming shortly after a spokesperson for Iran's foreign minister said the U.S. has responded to their latest peace proposal, and Tehran is now assessing Washington's reply. For the very latest, let's bring in CNN's Betsy Klein, who is with the president in Florida. So, Betsy, what more can you tell us about these negotiations?
1: Well, Omar, we are keeping a very close eye on all of the comings and goings at President Trump's Doral Golf Club. He is there right now in his personal viewing stand observing the PGA Championship golf tournament. And we are watching as top-level officials are coming in and out of that tent. But after that stalemate over the last few weeks, it seems that the back and forth of trading proposals between the U.S. and Iran has picked back up. Here is what we know. This at this time is incredibly fluid. But back on Friday, President Trump, as he departed the White House for Florida, told reporters that he was not happy with Iran's latest proposal. And in his view, it might be better off for the U.S. if a deal was not reached. Then on Saturday, as he left West Palm Beach coming here to Doral, he told reporters that he had received a new 14-point proposal from Iran and would be reviewing it. But as he was on that flight, the president posting on social media, really casting a lot of negativity on the prospects for a deal. He wrote, quote, "I can't imagine that it would be acceptable in that they have not yet paid a big enough price for what they have done to humanity." Now, it's not clear what the president is referring to, what kind of price would be acceptable to him. But now we are learning, according to a spokesperson for Iran's foreign ministry, that the U.S. has responded to that latest proposal, and Iran is now reviewing it. Now, we do not know the exact substance of what was in that U.S. proposal. We are working to get more details on that. We have asked the White House for more information. But our colleague Peter Morris, who's over at the PGA Championship, spotted Steve Witkoff, the president's top negotiator and special envoy, as he was leaving the president's box. He asked him for any updates on the state of those talks. Witkoff told him, quote, "We are in conversation," end quote, with the Iranians. He left and then returned to the president's box about 50 minutes later. He's still in there. So we'll see if the president or Witkoff addresses any of this as they depart a little bit later today. But something else that's likely on the president's mind, those spiking gas prices up about 49.3% since the start of this war, now at an average of $4.45 per gallon, Omar.
0: Something we will be tracking very closely. Betsy Klein, appreciate the reporting. We've also got breaking news on the search for two missing U.S. service members in northern Africa. U.S. Africa Command says the two went missing in southwestern Morocco after taking part in scheduled multinational military exercises. The service members were reported missing Saturday near a training area close to the city of Tantan. Now, a coordinated search is underway on the ground, in the air, and along the coast, but officials say the incident is under investigation. We'll bring you more details as we get them. Meanwhile, new data out from AAA brings more bad news for drivers. The national average for gas rose to $4.45 a gallon this weekend, which is an increase of about 35 cents from just last week. And with Iran war negotiations at an impasse right now, oil prices continued to climb above $100 a barrel on Friday. Still, the White House is confident that relief will come once the Strait of Hormuz reopens.
6: Once the Strait opens, you'll see prices come down immediately. And again, there's going to be a tail to that. It's going to take time to get back to where we were before this conflict began. But you're going to see, I think, immediate relief once the Strait opens.
0: Again, there's expected to be a delay in when prices come down once the Strait reopens itself. But that is part of what CNN correspondent Gloria Pazmino has been monitoring, who joins us now. You've been talking with drivers about these prices. And again, these prices, it's going to take quite some time for them to come down regardless at this point. What are they saying?
10: That's right, Omar. You know, some of the drivers we've encountered today are actually directing their frustration at the administration, directly at President Trump. Telling us that they are frustrated that they're having to pay the price of engaging in this conflict in the Middle East, something that they feel is not worthwhile. I also spoke to a lot of cab drivers, taxi drivers here in New York City who have no choice but to fill up their tank, and they're very frustrated, right? They have to fill up the tank in order to make a living. I spoke to one guy who told me that even if he manages to break even, everything else is more expensive. So he's making money, but his dollar is just not going as far as it used to. Food is more expensive. So there is a cycle and an effect that's happening here that's just not about gas prices, but about everything else. Another man told us that he sometimes works a sixth and a seventh day a week in order to try and stay afloat.
12: I mean, that gave it a hard time for the low income and the poor people, including myself. Right now, look, it was four something, and now the 5.43. So even when I go to the grocery now, it's very scary.
10: Yeah.
12: Because before with the $10, you could have your lunch, but now everything.
10: More expensive.
12: Everything more expensive.
13: The guys getting involved in a stupid war.
10: Yeah.
13: I think that's had obviously a direct effect on the cost of everything here.
10: Yeah.
13: You know, we're only like putting small amounts of gas in at a time in hopes that the prices are going to come down again soon.
10: Yeah. Now, Omar, let's break down the numbers what they look like right now. The average gas price is hovering around $4.45 around the country. And it's going up depending on where you are. New York sees some of the highest prices. California has some of the highest prices. So $4.45, that's about a 35 increase in just the past week. And it's almost $1.50 more since the war started. Let me bring you a little bit closer here to New York City. $4.45 a gallon for the regular. And if you're going to get the premium option, you're really going to feel it a lot more. $5.43. And Omar, you were talking about the beginning about the fact that the administration is telling people that prices are going to drop as soon as the conflict ends. But as you pointed out, the Strait of Hormuz continues.

0: concerned about the potential impacts of massive new data centers. And then CNN's Donny O'Sullivan takes a look at the fierce on-campus competition to win over young conservatives in the wake of Charlie Kirk's death.
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1: Civil rights groups have filed an emergency challenge to Louisiana's decision to suspend primary voting for U.S. House races as lawmakers rush to redraw congressional maps in that state. Now, this follows the Supreme Court's ruling last week that further weakened the 1965 Voting Rights Act. The justices invalidated Louisiana's congressional map, calling it an unconstitutional gerrymander. They also made it harder to prove racial discrimination in redistricted maps. I want to bring in Sophia Lynn Lake, and she's the director of the ACLU's Voting Rights Project and a lead member of the litigation team. Sophia, just want to say thank you for joining us. But can you just tell us why your organization filed this emergency challenge to block Louisiana's effort to suspend the state's congressional primary?
2: Yes, absolutely. You know, voting was already underway in these primary elections before the governor stepped in to try to remake the maps in light of the Calais decision. I think the numbers as of yesterday, there were about 80,000 ballots already cast in this election, and voters are incredibly confused. The people are calling this a nightmare, and it is truly a nightmare for both voters and election administrations. Complete chaos, confusion. At the end of the day, voters are going to lose out. So we have tried to come in to stop this action because nobody wants this. Nobody wants voters to be left out in the cold, except for people who are trying to manipulate the maps and, again, on the backs of voters of color in this country.
1: And as you mentioned, early voting was scheduled to begin Saturday. Overseas ballots have already gone out. And I should also be clear, the primaries for other races will still move forward. We're talking about U.S. House races here. But just what is the status of your legal challenge at this point? And are you confident you can win this in court, given what we've heard now from the Supreme Court on sort of the issue at hand?
2: I want to go back to that, what you just said about their other elections going forward, or at least not suspended by the governor's order, just for a second, yeah. Because that's partly yeah. what's causing confusion for voters. You should go out and vote not be confused by what the governor is saying about the suspension of elections. There are still elections to vote in, no matter what the governor says. Unfortunately, with respect to our current challenge in state court, the court denied our asked for a temporary restraining order to put the attempts to suspend the election on hold. We are evaluating, obviously, every single option. We are going to take a look at everything. And at the end of the day, we're not going to stop fighting for Louisiana voters.
1: You know, when you sort of step back and look at this moment here, it comes at this time where I think it's fair to say there's a redistricting war going on between both sides. It started in Texas with President Trump's efforts there. You were one of the lead attorneys arguing this case, in particular the Louisiana one, before the Supreme Court. And several states appear to be following Louisiana's lead and making plans to redraw congressional maps. And this is beyond what we're showing on the screen right now outside of Florida, that it's also working on plans. But I just wonder if you believe this will dilute the power of minority voters in regards to Louisiana. And if so, what recourse do they have? Is the only option now for Congress to try and then rework the Voting Rights Act again?
2: So absolutely. I mean, the concern here is that the Supreme Court eviscerated the primary tool to protect voters of color from this kind of dilution of their political power. And now taking us back to the time before the Voting Rights Act, so bringing us back to the Jim Crow era of representation in this country. This is not a place that any of us should be happy to be in. I don't want to sugarcoat this. This is one of our strongest tools in our arsenal to fight back. There are other options that we are looking at and hoping to utilize in the days and weeks and months to come, including the U.S. Constitution itself, state constitutions, state voting rights acts, but they all have limitations. You know, in each state, you have to go in state by state, see what's available to you there. Obviously, the U.S. Constitution, those claims are very difficult to bring. And that is why we had Section 2 of the Voting Rights Act, because it is hard to prove intentional discrimination because it's so easy to hide. And that was the whole genius of Section 2 of the Voting Rights Act that is now not really available to us except in, you know, the most extreme cases.
1: Well, Sophia Lindlake, and I appreciate you taking the time and laying that out for us. Keep us posted as the legal process moves forward or any other recourse options, because this likely won't be the last state where redistricting is either fought about or talked about heading into the midterms and beyond. Thanks for being here.
2: Thank you.
1: All right, coming up, after 4 years of brutal war, Ukraine now holds a title no country wants, the most heavily mined place on Earth. We'll give you an inside look at what it takes to clear vast stretches of deadly ground.
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1: After more than 4 years of war, Ukraine is the most heavily mined place in the world. I'm talking landmines here, where large parts of the country are off limits because of the danger. Now, demining charity Halo Trust is using drones and AI to survey fields and woods for potential threats. And as CNN's Isabel Rosales reports, clearing those mines is a risky and painstaking process.
20: Step by step, sweep by sweep. The slow and painstaking rhythm of mine clearance in Ukraine. Some 25 miles or 40 kilometers outside Kyiv, this team is working to make sure the fields and forests are safe from mines and other potential dangers. It's slow, but critical work. Since the start of Russia's full-scale invasion in 2022, the United Nations says Ukraine has become the most heavily mined country in the world.
21: Shotgun ammunition, various types of hand grenades, artillery shells ranging in caliber from 30 to 120 millimeters. The level of contamination is extremely high. Honestly, I have not seen such a large concentration of explosive items in one place for a very long time.
20: According to the UN, an estimated 20% of Ukraine's territory, an area larger than England and Wales combined, is now contaminated with mines and other unexploded ordnance. And experts with the Halo Trust, the world's largest humanitarian demining organization, say the process in Ukraine will take at least 10 years. That's time when fields will go unplanted, homes and businesses will remain in ruins, and people's livelihoods will continue to suffer. Already, Ukraine is feeling the impacts from human casualties. The UN says hundreds of civilians have been killed or wounded by landmines and other explosive material. To the rising economic toll, the UN estimates that the presence of landmines and other munitions is costing the country $11 billion a year. While the scale of the demining project is vast, the Halo Trust says the same advances in technology that have transformed the battlefield are already helping to speed up their own process. The group has started using drones and AI to survey contaminated land and identify potential threats. Technology Prince Harry was able to test out during a recent visit to Ukraine. Elsewhere, the Halo Trust has turned to unmanned systems, like this remote-controlled digger, which excavates soil littered with mines, then chews it up in a specialized grinder.
22: With every explosive object found, and with every detonation that takes place in the pit, it inspires and adds confidence that you are not in vain here, that you are helping the country, that you are cleaning the land and saving someone's life.
20: Despite the advances in technology, it's not suited to every task. That's when deminers rely on a more old-fashioned and more dangerous approach, removing the mines by hand.
23: Of course, there is fear, but it does not hinder, but on the contrary, motivates you to do your job correctly and responsibly.
20: Isabel Rosales, CNN, Atlanta.
1: Isabel Rosales, appreciate the reporting. Still ahead, the fight for political influence is heating up on college campuses across the country. Who's winning and how far are they willing to go to secure young voters? Our Donnie O'Sullivan went back to school to find out.
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1: Today, a candidate with a checkered past is dividing Democrats in their uphill battle to retake the Senate. Graham Platner, 41-year-old veteran, became the party's presumptive Senate nominee in Maine after two-term governor Janet Mills dropped out of the race. Platner, backed by some progressives like Senator Bernie Sanders, has sparked numerous controversies, including comments he made criticizing victims of rape and having a tattoo he has since covered that was widely seen as a Nazi symbol. Some Democrats say those past actions are deeply troubling.
36: I was very upset as a woman who has dealt with domestic violence, grew up in a home, and other sexual violence. Very upset by what his previous comments were. People are angry. People are upset. People want change in this country. And if you don't see people standing up to the president, then you see some of the results of what happened in Maine.
1: I want to get some perspective now with Democratic strategist Antoine Seawright. Thanks for taking the time. Thanks for being here. First, I just want to start, is Platner good for Democrats?
37: Well, I think that's what the primary process will allow to be played out. Look, elections are determined by people, and people will go out and express their either disappointment or their approval of him in the primary process. Omar, I like to remind folks, in the primary, you make a choice. In the general election, you're given a choice. Governor Mills, an extraordinary public servant who dedicated her life and her career to making the state of Maine and the people of that community better. She made a consequential decision to exit the race in order for what I think she believes that the next person in line is better suited to win a general election. And we should applaud her that. But at the same time, we should know that the differences we may appear to have amongst each other as Democrats in these primary elections do not compare to the differences we have with the Republicans, who are literally trying to take us back to a place that I don't think most of us want to be.
1: And that, I think, that distinction you were talking about, obviously, it's played out in a number of races. We saw it in the New York City mayor's race. We've seen it in a bunch of other spots. But with this one in particular, Governor Mills, for example, was recruited into the Maine Senate race by current Senate Minority Leader Chuck Schumer. Now that she's out, is that harmful to someone like Schumer, especially as he eyes potentially becoming Senate Majority Leader?
37: I don't think so at all. I don't think so at all, because politics, much like life, is a game of addition and multiplication, not subtraction or division. What you want in a general election, you want to be able to put the best candidate who can garner the best resources and make the best case to a broad shoulder audience in order to win a general election. No doubt the Republican majority led by Donald Trump has created an unnecessary affordability crisis in this country. The country is going full steam backwards in places where, in my opinion, my sharecropping grandparents would have never expected, being a loyal son of the South when it comes to voting rights. And we need the right voices at the table to ensure communities look like mine and those across Maine are no longer on the menu, but instead have voices at the table that will advocate for them.
1: Let's talk about Michigan a little bit, because Democratic Senate candidate Mallory McMorrow is, she's in some hot water of her own after an investigation by CNN's K-File revealed she deleted old social media posts criticizing the rural Midwest and praising California. She defended some of her record earlier. This is what she had to say to CNN.
0: I am not somebody who wanted to be in office or wanted to be in Congress when I was in diapers. I started my career as a car designer, and then I worked in a very different career and wasn't thinking about it. I tweeted normal things like a normal person, and people are desperate for authenticity.
1: I want to ask you about that last line, because that's what seems to be the battle right now, sort of authenticity and maybe messing up or not being perfect, rough around the edges in the time of today versus the time where I think some thought everything had to check out in every single way. And I just wonder how you compare the main race with Michigan. Do you expect Democrats in Michigan will show McMorrow the same grace that Democrats in Maine appear to have done with someone like Plattner, for example?
37: I think different communities respond to different things differently. What I will say, the common denominator is the people will ultimately decide who the nominee will be, i.e. Democrats who will vote in those respective primaries. But I think all of us who work in politics or who decide to enter the elected arena of politics understand that what you have said or what you have done can and probably will be used against you in the court of public opinion. And that's why some of us oftentimes refer to politics as a contact sport. So it's no surprise that things that may have been said in the past or done will come up now in a very contested primary. However, I would caution any Democrat in any state running in any primary to understand that we have to learn how to yell in the places we agree and whisper in the places we disagree. And as long as we're all singing from the same sheet of music in November about this unnecessary affordability crisis sponsored by Donald Trump and your neighborhood Republican Party, and we can find common ground wherever we may not be able to find higher ground, I think we position ourselves to win a 50-50, very competitive jump ball election in November of this year. And that's how we start to take our country back.
1: Well, with this contact sport, get the pads out. We're closing in on this midterms very, very soon. We got primaries coming up in the next few weeks. You threw a jump ball reference in there, too. So I think you're trying to go watch some playoffs in a second here. But
37: Omar, there will be lots of blocking and tackling that will take place between now and November. So govern yourself accordingly.
1: All right. There we go. There we go. Antoine, good to see you. Thanks for taking the time.
37: Good to see you.
1: All right. Meanwhile, the war in Iran has some MAGA voters distancing themselves from President Trump. Conservative activist Charlie Kirk played a key role in keeping these voters united with his viral debates on college campuses. Following his death, political groups are competing for influence on college campuses nationwide. And CNN's Donny O'Sullivan reports from Arizona and California, where activists target young voters online and in person.
2: How do you feel about the current war in Iran?
10: I don't think you're going to find many Gen Z people that are super pro-war in Iran.
11: The MAGA coalition.
12: I was wrong to support Donald Trump. That was a big mistake.
11: Is struggling.
13: I was one of those guys back in 2020, 2024. Not proud of it. Man enough to say it.
11: A key part of that coalition was young voters, particularly young men.
14: A lot of people I knew who just voted for Trump because they thought it was cool. Now just being like, I can't stand the guy.
11: And the key to them was Charlie Kirk. His Turning Point USA juggernaut was a fixture on college campuses.
15: What is a woman?
11: With his prove me wrong debates.
15: What species is the baby in the womb?
16: It's a human, but it's
15: therefore
16: an
15: they
16: embryo.
15: Should have human rights.
11: But since he was killed,
17: Charlie was the glue that held the conservative movement together.
11: Turning Point USA has struggled.
17: Since he has passed, there's been a lot of division.
11: And sensing an opportunity, groups on the left and on the right are trying to fill Kirk's place. On this sparsely staged set, a group of Democrats are trying to catch up. Where are we? What is this?
18: So this is going to be Destiny versus probably 5 to 6 Turning Point students.
11: Unfuck America was set up last year as a Democratic alternative to Turning Point USA. Their plan was to show up to Turning Point events to try to debate Charlie Kirk.
19: Why won't you debate me, Charlie?
20: While debate is important,
21: give me a 5 countdown.
20: The real priority are clips.
22: Trial. How?
11: Because Trump snippets of debates that are cut up and shared all over the internet. It's something Charlie Kirk mastered. And it's what Unfuck America are trying to do here today with Destiny, a streamer and online debater who has millions of followers online and who has joined the Unfuck campaign.
22: How important are clips?
18: Oh, that's the most important thing ever. Because I think one of the biggest issues that the Democrats have had is that they don't understand how to take advantage of the attention economy. When we go places, it's like the viral moments don't come to us, we create them.
11: Trying to emulate Charlie Kirk, Unfuck America have started a campus debate tour of their own. And today they've come to ASU in Tempe, Arizona. This is Turning Point's backyard where Kirk built his empire. The group's headquarters is only a few miles away.
23: I just wanted to let you know that we're not allowed to film in this area.
11: But it started to become clear that Unfuck America's event was not going to happen here today.
26: So I'm outside of the Turning Point USA headquarters right now.
11: Convinced that Turning Point had something to do with the campus event cancellation, the group thought of another way of making some viral content.
27: Is Erica Kirk here? Would there be any way?
28: We are being censored. We want to know why.
11: Inside, far-right provocateur Jack Posobiec was broadcasting his show live. Posobiec has a long history of promoting conspiracy theories like Pizzagate.
38: I'm literally doing the show right now, dude.
39: Yes, yes. There's, you know, the UNF America guys. So they're outside right now.
38: Wait, they're outside. They're here.
39: Yes, right outside the gate.
11: It seemed like Posobiec also thought that this would be good content.
40: Hey everybody, Brian Shapiro here in front of the official Turning Point headquarters.
41: Unfuck America tour was canceled at ASU.
38: Hey, how are you?
42: Thanks for coming.
38: What's going on? You're in 47, huh?
40: Just guys, what happened? We're just a little frustrated because we agree on freedom of speech, yeah, what Charlie Kirk stood for.
43: From the I didn't even know you guys were coming until I heard that there was, like, I got a press inquiry about it, right, saying, did we have anything to do with it? And yeah, we didn't, so.
11: While online the rhetoric was heated, in person it became a respectful conversation of the day's politics, even a photo op.
22: And they've been debating for like more than an hour now. None of them want to be seen to be walking away from the debate. I'm desperately hoping they end it. It's 110 degrees.
11: Despite their ASU setback, Unfuck America held an event the following week in UCLA where there would be more heated debate and, yes, clips. After all, agreement just isn't as profitable.
22: And true, reporting that story really was a reminder of just how important a role Charlie Kirk played at keeping the young MAGA coalition united. And we've seen, of course, in recent months, many young people breaking with Trump, many podcasters breaking with Trump because of the war in Iran. You heard a student there ask Vice President J.D. Vance at the start of the piece, what are they going to do now without Kirk? Who is going to unite them? And I think what you see Turning Point USA is struggling to fill Kirk's shoes, both as a unifier and also as somebody who can draw those big crowds to college campuses that then translate into viral clips online. So I think this is one very important to watch as we go into the midterms and, of course, into the 2028 election. Back to you.
0: All right, Donny O'Sullivan, appreciate braving the 110 degrees, by the way, to bring us that story. Coming up, some growing pushback as data centers drive up energy demand. Power bills are soaring, the ripple effect hitting communities every day. We'll talk about it coming up.
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0: Sudden surge in data center projects across the country has become a hot-button topic in local politics. Just this week, it sparked heated debate at a country commission meeting in northern Utah.
17: What about the toll on natural resources?
18: You're interrupting my meeting. The next time, you'll be removed.
0: Hundreds have protested the proposal of a massive data center that would cover 40,000 acres and, according to a physicist at Utah State University, would also eventually require more than twice the power used in all of New York City. But Utah Governor Spencer Cox says data centers are vital for national security.
19: We have an obligation, I think every state has an obligation, to allow for these types of data centers to be built.
0: Joining me now to talk more about the push to build data centers and the growing pushback against them is Mark Mills. He's the executive director for the National Center for Energy Analytics. Thank you for taking the time. I just want to start with a look at the overwhelming opposition, it seems, to these projects. A recent Quinnipiac poll shows that 65% of Americans are against building an AI data center in their community. Can you just lay out the reasons why you think there is such strong opposition?
20: Well, I am a physicist, not a psychologist, but I'll take
0: Fair.
20: A stab. Take a stab at it. Look, seriously, I think most people don't understand what data centers are. So that's the first problem. Mm. The kinds of things that we like, that we use, all of us, social media. How actually you and I are communicating right now, streaming video, your mapping programs, your online shopping, your medical assistance, all that takes place in data centers. It doesn't take place in some, you know, fuzzy virtual place. So before this controversy began, the United States had already built 5,000 data centers using lots of electricity all over the country, but not at the scale we're now building the AI edition, which is a form of software, to be simplistic, that improves the data center's capacity to do useful things. The controversy comes from, I think, I don't know how the campaign began. I could concoct theories, but just from frankly, a misunderstanding and a challenge with logic. Data centers that are being built don't increase the cost of electricity because they're not finished yet. It's like worrying about gasoline being used by your car while it's still being manufactured. They're still being built. So they're not impacting electricity prices until they're built. And they won't impact electricity prices if their power is provided by themselves inside their compound or privately, or if, as is happening in most states, that the utility has the power plants paid for by the data center. So I think what we'll see happen is that they will not impact electricity prices because it'll be either private grids or the data center guys will pay the cost of the public grid supply and the power.
0: Well, regardless of whether it's going to be, you know, paid for by the actual companies themselves or, you know, there is a lot of fear out there, as you noted as well, that right. It would be passed on to the customers or the residents in the surrounding areas. We heard Governor Cox talk about the national security needs to build these data centers.
20: Right.
0: And tech investor Kevin O'Leary is behind the Utah project, for example. And earlier this week on CNN, he said why they need to be built inside the U.S. Just take a quick listen.
23: If you want China to lead, take over our let's call it our democracy, our free speech, and the way we live with technology, just stop building data centers. It's that simple. There is a downside to stopping this technology advance.
0: And I guess just within that space, how important is it to be in control of the AI space? And is it worth sacrificing other resources, for example? Again, we haven't quite seen every single aspect of this play out, but is it worth that?
20: Well, first of all, it'd be like asking the question back in the dawn of aviation, is it worth building airports and using fuel and aluminum and land to build airports? At the dawn of the pharmaceutical industry, is it worth using the energy required in the chemicals to make pharmaceuticals? And by the way, the pharmaceutical industry is one of the biggest energy-consuming forms of manufacturing. So I'm with Kevin O'Leary. It's 100% critical, not just for national security. AI is a foundational and consequential advance in technology. It is as important as the advent of computers itself. So we could ask exactly the same questions in the 1970s. Should we just not build computers? Computers already use globally more electricity than the country of Japan. So we've already crossed that bridge. That's how all technologies, all advance. They require energy and land and materials. Everything does. But it's not just a national security issue from the viewpoint of the Defense Department using data centers. Of course, the Defense Department does. The biggest use is in our economy. What data centers with AI are doing is providing, you know, the new nomenclature they like to use, that these are factories, you know, artificial intelligence factories, because what they're manufacturing from raw data is useful software that will boost the economy. You know, I wrote a book about this. Others have done the same thing. I think it's reasonable to sort of guesstimate, because we're all guessing about the future, that the biggest single boost to our overall economy, not to the military, will come from AI and data centers. It's already beginning. So we lose
0: already beginning. Growth. Yeah, I was just going to say, it's already beginning, and I think to your point, it's not going anywhere in terms of the dawn of new industries and continuing to develop. Mark Mills, I got to leave the conversation there. Thanks for being here, and for everyone else, I'm Omar Jimenez. CNN Newsroom continues with Jessica Dean up next.
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9: Hello there and welcome to CNN World Sport. I'm Don Riddell in Atlanta and we will kick off the show today with the Premier League and a happy ending for Manchester United. The Red Devils made a pretty miserable start to the season, but under the guidance of the stand-in manager Michael Carrick, they have managed to secure a return to the Champions League. And it was an accomplishment that came at the expense of their most bitter rivals, Liverpool. United quickly ahead in this one at Old Trafford, leading through Mateus Cunha in only the sixth minute. And they doubled their advantage 8 minutes later, Benjamin Šeško on target for a 2-0 lead. Now, this was a clash between third and fourth in the table, both teams hoping to play Champions League football next year. And Liverpool made it a game early in the second half with a goal from Dominic Szoboszlai, a terrific run and a composed finish. And they were somewhat gifted an equaliser in the 56th minute when United's goalie very carelessly gave the ball away. Two passes later, Cody Gakpo stuck it into the back of the net. 2-2 now. But United had enough in the end, and fittingly, it was their 21-year-old homegrown star, Kobbie Mainoo, who made the difference. He signed a contract extension on Thursday. Now he's helped guarantee Champions League football next season.
10: To be able to turn it around the way we have done, it's a credit to all the players and the manager as well. And we're just looking forward, you know, and we still need to finish the season strong. It's not enough for us. We just want to keep on winning.
9: So the destiny of the league title has yet to be determined. Manchester City will need to beat Everton on Monday if they want to remain within touching distance of the leaders Arsenal. Both those two sides and now United guaranteed Champions League football next season. At the bottom end of the table, it is always a stress fest at this stage of the season. Just three games to go and Tottenham now have control of their own destiny. It has been a miserable campaign for Spurs and they have been seriously flirting with the possibility of relegation. But a 2-1 away win at Aston Villa means they're out of the drop zone for now, at least. Conor Gallagher gave his side the lead in the 12th minute with his first ever goal for the club. Richarlison then headed in a second to make their lead a little more comfortable. Spurs might just be able to beat the drop.
11: It's been a perfect night, but hopefully it's only the start. Great performance tonight. We want to carry it on for the last few games of the season. And this is massive for us, and hopefully our confidence can start growing and we can keep playing games like that.
9: Tottenham have managed to turn things around under their new manager, Roberto De Zerbi. That is back-to-back wins and 7 points from three games. But they are out of the drop zone because West Ham lost their game on Saturday. The Hammers now facing the drop. But as I say, there are still three games left to play. We're all set for the final of the Women's Champions League, and it is going to be a rather familiar lineup. For the fourth time in just eight seasons, Barcelona and Lyon will play for the title. Barca secured a sixth consecutive final appearance with a 4-2 win against Bayern Munich for a 5-3 aggregate victory. 60,000 fans were there to see it. Barca legend Alexia Putellas scored two of the Barca goals. She is a two-time Ballon d'Or winner, and the occasion was also marked by the return of the three-time Ballon d'Or winner Aitana Bonmatí, coming back into the game as a sub, playing for the first time since breaking her leg in November. The Catalans now looking for what could be a fourth European title for them in just six seasons. As I mentioned, the game will be a repeat of the finals in 2024, 22 and 2019. Lyon made it to the final by beating the reigning champions Arsenal in their semi on Saturday. They are now looking for a record-extending ninth title. The game will be played in Oslo on May the 23rd. OK, what a weekend it has been for two young Italian stars. Both Kimi Antonelli and Yannick Sinner are winners again. Next on World Sport, I'll tell you how they each made history in the process.
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9: After a 20-year period of dominance by Roger Federer, Rafa Nadal and Novak Djokovic in men's tennis, you might have thought that we'd seen it all, that there was simply nothing left to accomplish that hadn't already been done. Well, Yannick Sinner has found a way. On Sunday, he won the Madrid Masters tournament, becoming the first man in Masters Series history to win five of those tournaments in a row. He'd won Masters Series events in Paris, Indian Wells, Miami and Monte Carlo. Then he arrived in the Spanish capital and he was just awesome from start to finish. Sinner dropped only one set throughout the entire tournament, beating Alexander Zverev in the title match for his first ever Madrid crown. It has been a terrific weekend for Italian sportsmen on winning streaks. The 19-year-old Formula One driver Kimi Antonelli has consolidated his lead in the Drivers' Championship with the checkered flag at the Miami Grand Prix. It's his third straight win, and this was historic too. Antonelli is the first driver to convert his first three pole positions into race victories. Antonelli won the race ahead of the McLaren drivers Lando Norris and Oscar Piastri, prompting observers to mention him in the same breath as the likes of Senna, Schumacher and Hamilton, but he's just taking it one race at a time.
15: This is just the beginning. The road is still long, but we're working super hard and, you know, the team is doing an incredible job and without them, I wouldn't be here. So mainly thanks to them, to my family. And yeah, I'm going to enjoy this one and then get back to work because Canada is in 2 weeks' time.
9: He will be pinching himself looking at these driver's standings. Surely this is beyond his wildest dreams. At the end of the month, Antonelli will head to the Canadian Grand Prix with a 20-point lead over his Mercedes teammate, George Russell. And Italian football fans had reasons to be cheerful in Milan today. Congratulations to Inter Milan, who've clinched another Serie A title, their 21st overall and their second in just 3 years. Inter ran away with the league this season. They clinched it with a 2-0 home win against Parma. So with just 3 games remaining, their 12-point lead is now unassailable. It is always nice to do these things at home. Absolute scenes there at the San Siro Stadium. Okay, do you remember what was described as golf's civil war? The emergence of LIV divided the professional men's game back in 2022. Well, now LIV is on life support. In fact, LIV might yet die. That's next on World Sport.
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7: Otter, the AI meeting agent.
8: The Kentucky Derby is always a great occasion, but this year it was historic. Golden Tempo's thrilling win on Saturday was made possible by the first female trainer to win. And in a race known as the fastest 2 minutes in sport, the last few seconds were just incredible. Our Andy Scholes was there at Churchill Downs.
9: What a finish, what a race, and we got to see some history here at the 152nd running of the Kentucky Derby as Cherie DeVoe became the first ever female trainer to win the Derby as Golden Tempo went from last place all the way to the front to win the race by a nose. An incredible comeback, and Golden Tempo made its move on the outside after the final turn. It was in a dead heat with one of the favorites, Renegade, but was able to edge him out. And Renegade was nearly the first horse to win from post one since 1986. But a historic upset win for DeVoe in her first ever Derby start. Golden Tempo had 23-1 odds to win the race, but it's proven he's a comeback horse, starts slow, but closes with a fury. And what a weekend for jockey Jose Ortiz. He also won the Kentucky Oaks on Friday night on Always a Runner. And everyone from DeVoe to Ortiz just super emotional after this incredible win.
10: I honestly don't know. I'm glad that I could be a representative of all women everywhere that we can do anything we set our minds to.
11: To have my mom and my dad here today, it's very special. I just wish my grandpa was here, but I know looking from heaven. Just very happy that I get my goal, my life dream goal achieved, and it's just amazing.
9: Yeah, and Ortiz extra emotional because this was his first Derby win, and his brother was the jockey for Renegade, who he barely beat out. So I'm sure a little bit inside he felt bad for him. But just what a win and comeback for the entire Golden Tempo team. And I'll tell you what, I was watching on the first turn in the stands. Everyone, when Golden Tempo won, was rather stunned because I think a lot of people had money on the other favorites in the race. Like myself, I did not do well picking the horses, but luckily for my family, my son picked Golden Tempo because our dog's name is Goldie, so at least someone in my family's going home with a winning ticket.
8: Sometimes that's the way to do it. All right, LIV Golf is facing an existential crisis after Saudi Arabia's public investment fund put the whole thing up for sale this week. Having pumped in billions of dollars since 2022 without any tangible return, they're now looking for investors and team owners. We are about to learn LIV's true value, if indeed it is worth anything at all. Cracks have been emerging in LIV over recent months. For example, Brooks Koepka and Patrick Reed left before the start of this season. And last week, they postponed this summer's New Orleans tournament until the fall. And that ran contrary to the league CEO, Scott O'Neill, who'd said that LIV would be continuing, quote, exactly as planned, uninterrupted and at full throttle. Well, a couple of days ago, I caught up with the golf writer Alan Shipnuck, who chronicled the controversial rise of the LIV Tour in his 2023 book called Live and Let Die. I asked him when he first thought that LIV could be in trouble.
12: When Brooks Koepka and Patrick Reed, you know, defected over the offseason, they were reading the tea leaves, and they're very important players in LIV Golf. You know, Koepka is one of the founding fathers, essentially, and team captain. And Reed is a major champion and a guy who moves the needle. And so when they left, it was clear that the state of play

0: had changed and that Liv's future was going to become more uncertain. The Public Investment Fund of Saudi Arabia has gone on this big strategic rethink and reorganization, and they're prioritizing the core businesses. You know, there's a war in their backyard in Iran. Even the crown prince, Mohammed bin Salman, has cut back on his vanity project, this NEOM futuristic city. And so in that context, to having lost $5 billion on LIV Golf, it's hard to justify to the bean counters. They're just realizing that all these fringe sport ventures may not pencil out anymore, but LIV is certainly getting caught in the crossfire. And LIV has been a chaos merchant since it arrived in 2022. It just continues to generate headlines, not really for what happens on the golf course, but for the macro stories. And it's just going to keep going.
1: Which golfers on that tour do you think might now be having the biggest regrets?
0: I think it's clearly John Rahm. You know, when he went to LIV Golf in end of 2023, that was a thunderbolt. It felt like it could be a tipping point. And I think that was part of Rahm's calculation, is I'll take all this upfront money. I'll be the catalyst that brings the golf world back together. It hasn't played out that way. And, you know, he's played well on LIV Golf. He's won a lot of money and he's won a lot of their tournaments, but he was on a trajectory to be a historic player. He stopped winning major championships. He's kind of fallen off the radar of the global golf, you know, pecking order. And so now it looks like he might be the last guy there to turn the lights out. You know, if other players keep leaving, because he was a later arrival, his contract runs longer. Mm. He's kind of stuck there, waiting to see how this is going to play out. And, you know, Rahm is a man of immense pride. He doesn't want to be left behind. He doesn't want to be forgotten. So I'm sure there's a lot of angst there.
1: Assuming LIV is over one day or one day soon, what was it good for? Was it good for anything?
0: Yes. You know, the PGA Tour was vulnerable for a challenge because it never had any competition. And any business with no competition is going to get a little stale, a little bloated. And that was certainly the PGA Tour. LIV has forced it to improve its product. You know, the creation of these signature events brings all the best players together more often. The tour went from a 501c3 nonprofit to now a for-profit business. So they've taken this outside private equity money so they can innovate, they can do new things, they can refresh the product. And it also allowed them to bring in new leadership. And, you know, Brian Rolapp coming over from the NFL has shaken things up quite a lot. And the big change is next year, and especially in 28, the schedule is going to contract significantly. It never made sense for there to be 50 PGA Tour events when the stars only played in 20 of them. It watered down the product. And so it's going to become a much tighter schedule. They're going to go to bigger markets, better golf courses. All the stars will be there. It's a shorter season. And I think that's what the tour has always needed. So LIV Golf forced the PGA Tour to innovate and improve. So that is one important legacy. As for what LIV itself did, that's much more of a mixed bag. Going to Singapore, going to Adelaide, Australia, now to South Africa, to Tokyo, LIV has been effective in bringing golf to places where people want to watch it. But those things are going to be forgotten. If it blows away in a sandstorm here, it's going to be 4 years of controversy, noise, bitchiness, without really accomplishing anything significant in the context of its own competitive arena. So, for all of us in the golf world, LIV has been a gift from the content gods. I mean, golf used to be boring, not anymore. So we're thankful that it arrived. Every player in golf has gotten a gigantic pay raise because the other tours had to pay more to keep their players. So LIV has legacies, but it's not the one it wanted, where it was going to be this massively influential worldwide tour that attracted the best players and a huge viewership. Like, that just has never quite come to pass.
1: 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Next up on World Sport, we're joined by Simone Biles. The gymnastics goat is an incredible athlete, and her resilience in the face of adversity is arguably second to none. You are not going to want to miss this. Stay tuned.
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1: Competing at any Olympic Games would obviously be special, but there is nothing quite like doing it in your own country if you get the chance. And some American athletes are wondering if they can extend their careers until Los Angeles in 2028. The 40-year-old Allyson Felix, the greatest female track Olympian of all time, has just announced that she's coming out of retirement. And Simone Biles, the most decorated Olympic gymnast, says she's 50-50 for LA. With just over 2 years to go, Biles told CNN that where she is with her mental health will play a big part in that decision when the time comes. Famously, she was undermined by what she described as the twisties in Tokyo. Our Amanda Davis sat down recently with Simone in Madrid at the Laureus World Sports Awards.
9: As time has gone on, with a bit of space and distance from what happened in Tokyo, how do you view it now?
10: Well, I think it was very good globally to have that conversation on the topic of mental health. But other than that, I feel like it showed the realness to me because everyone thought I was a robot. She's not real. But it's like down to the core, I'm just like you guys. I'm real. There's rawness to it. But most importantly, it got me the therapy that I deserved. And I'm still currently in therapy. And now I look at it as being courageous and not so much a weakness, which before that was not the case.
9: How hard in that moment was it to find the strength to say what you needed to say and do what you needed to do?
10: Yeah, I would say it was really difficult because we're not somebody, or gymnasts aren't viewed as people who have weaknesses, and that was the first time that weakness was displayed on a global stage like that.
9: But is it a weakness?
10: I mean, I guess I would say vulnerable then. But I had a lot of help, and my group, my core group, was really helpful in letting me know that it's okay, people go through this, and you're just human.
9: And I know you were in Milan, you went to a lot of the different events at the Winter Olympics. There were some incredible highs, but there were some incredibly tough times for the likes of Ilya Malinin, for Lindsey Vonn, and their reaction to the challenges that they've faced had a lot of Simone Biles with the humanity and the courageousness. When you see that, what impact does that have on you?
10: Oh my gosh, it means everything that I could be kind of a guiding light in their journeys. And I wish that more athletes would have spoke about what they were going through whenever I was currently competing. I mean, there still were. There was like Naomi Osaka, Kevin Love, but there were very few in between that would speak about mental health and what they were going through. So I feel like those were my guides, and that really helped me speak out about it. So now hearing these athletes mention my name, it's like, wow, we're making progress, we're making change, we're being a voice and leader, so it means the world to me.
9: Have you been in touch with either of them? Have you managed to speak
10: yes,
9: to them?
10: Yes, I have. I talk to Lindsay quite frequently. She's absolutely, I feel like she's inhuman, first of all. Her recovery process has been absolutely incredible to follow, and I feel like sped up. As well as Ilya, I have spoke to him, and I've always told him, like, hey, my platforms are open. Here's my number if you ever need anything, because I know exactly what you're going through or what you feel. But yeah.
9: I must ask you, how are you doing in terms of your training and, yeah. and how things are going for yeah. you?
10: Currently still taking a break. I feel like my body is still recovering. I was telling my doctor the other day, I was like, you know what? I think I have to start stretching every day, because on shoots, they're always asking me to do splits and leaps and jumps. And like, yeah, I think it's normal, but with some time off, I tried to do a split the other day and that kind of hurt. So I'm going to start doing that and doing Pilates and doing some yoga. So that's about as far as I got right now.
9: And I know you've said you feel you will be at LA 28 in some capacity.
10: Exactly.
9: Do you have any more indication which capacity yet?
10: I feel like we're still at a 50-50. I mean, we're still on a time crunch here. Now it's almost half of 2026. So we're going to have to make these decisions pretty quickly. So
9: what will it depend on? What are the considerations?
10: I think mental health plays a big role in it, because again, physically, my coaches will get me in shape. I can get myself in shape. We believe in that ability. We're really thankful that I'm still healthy, but mental is a huge thing. And it's a lot of dedication on that, because the road's not easy. It's long, but it's still work.
9: And yeah, the risks versus the rewards.
10: Exactly.
9: It's been such a pleasure to speak to you as always. Thank you.
10: Of course. Thank you.
1: Good luck with the decision, Simone. And whatever she decides to do, she will always be such an inspirational athlete and human being. All right. That is all we have time for on this edition of CNN More Sport. Thanks for your company. Take care. And hopefully we can do this again soon. Bye for now.
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0: Welcome to Connecting Africa. I'm Victoria Rubadiri, coming to you from Abuja, Nigeria. This month, we're at the Afri-Caribbean Investment Summit to explore the budding trade links between Africa and the Caribbean and how it's creating lots of economic opportunities. Through a shared history, culture, and heritage, leaders, executives, and entrepreneurs have gathered here to share ideas, negotiate, and strike deals that could potentially unlock billions in trading opportunities between Africa and the Caribbean.
1: We're bridging the gap, creating that bridge where we can connect. If we continue to integrate more, we can make things so much easier. So I guess the summit for me is the opening. So this being used as a catalyst could also create other opportunities.
0: Why is this connection between the continent and the Caribbean so important?
2: This is the motherland, of course, and you guys have a significant influence on the Caribbean community. So many things are similar, and I think that once we are integrated, the community can definitely be stronger in culture, history, food, agriculture, and so many other things.
0: Aisha Mina is the brains behind this summit. Having led delegations to the Caribbean, she believes providing the opportunity to meet face-to-face is the pathway to creating a tangible trade link.
3: When you go to the Caribbean or you go anywhere in the world, they talk about African drums, they have the African dances, but because they're so far away from Africa, it's what has been handed down. And I wanted them to see the real thing, you know, what we still have. So we went. Now in St. Kitts and Nevis, there was a business expo. So the business people were able to showcase their wares and they sold out. It has become a flourishing relationship. And that's why I keep saying that the bridge is built, right? Because they have connected. So that's why I did it, because we have to do more than talk about a problem.
0: The International Trade Center says if the right opportunities are tapped into, Africa and the Caribbean could be trading $1.7 billion per year with each other by 2030. From agriculture to financial services, the Organization of Eastern Caribbean States says no sector should be overlooked if new partnerships are to be formed.
4: The discourse really has been centering around agricultural trade, all right, and agro-processed goods trade. Also the potential for the services sector in the area of tourism and financial services. In terms of the agricultural sector, there is an opportunity for the Caribbean to show up its food and nutrition security by being able to import grain and other agricultural products from the continent of Africa, and also act as a transshipment hub for Central and South America as well. In terms of the trade and services, there's great opportunity for tourism. Right, bilateral tourism, whether it be from persons from the continent coming to the Caribbean and persons from the Caribbean coming to the continent, and being able to explore more in terms of the cultural and heritage aspects of tourism, as well as benefiting also from the ecological tourism that exists. Right, in financial services, investment is big. Right, there's a great opportunity. The Caribbean has a long-standing history in being able to attract foreign direct investment, and the same goes for the continent of Africa. It is just about being able now to drill down into the, you know, the weeds of it, and being able to flesh out a framework that we can be able to facilitate greater trade.
0: Some MOUs, trade deals, have been already signed, but that trade link is still quite subdued, as you said earlier. What's really getting in the way, do you think?
4: There have been MOUs. That doesn't necessarily facilitate trade. What we are missing is either a partial scope agreement or a full trade agreement or free trade arrangement, whether it be in trading goods, trading services, and possibly having a framework for investment, whether it be that we do bilateral investment treaties or we in fact have a full-on investment chapter. But then we also have to be realistic. We have to look at the barriers, and I think that's what you were trying to get at. And one of those key barriers would be logistics, being able to move goods and persons between the continent and the Caribbean, whether it be via air or sea.
0: If you're looking ahead 10 years from now, what does success look like for you?
4: I think 10 years from now, success would be regular commercial flights between the continent and the region. I think success would be being able to trade in our indigenous currencies to settle payments. And I also believe success would be the ability of our peoples to understand each other, become closer, and see ourselves as one.
0: Coming up, how the Caribbean nation of Trinidad and Tobago is expanding its footprint on the continent.
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12: Welcome back. Trinidad and Tobago previously sent a cohort of entrepreneurs and officials to Africa to strengthen its trade ties with the continent. Eleni Giokos reports on how the country is working to ease the movement of people and goods between the two regions in hopes other countries will follow.
13: Warm waters, lush forests, and a booming industrial footprint. The twin island nation of Trinidad and Tobago is an economic powerhouse as it's one of the main energy producers within the Caribbean region.
14: Trinidad and Tobago is primarily an oil and gas and energy services economy. About half or a little bit more of our economy is based on oil and gas exports as well as downstream energy.
13: The country is paving the way when it comes to trading with Africa. The International Trade Center, a joint agency of the UN and WTO, says Trinidad and Tobago accounts for a third of all Caribbean exports to Africa.
14: Trinidad and Tobago is exporting around $232 million into Africa, again, primarily in the oil and gas and chemical sector, given that the strength of our economy, and primarily into North, South, and West Africa. We are importing just around $16 million of goods, some hard goods like vehicles, iron and steel, plastics, but also some agricultural products like coffees and teas as well.
13: Global Trinidad and Tobago, the island's trade and investment agency, helps facilitate and attract trade and new investments for the country. Its CEO says they're now focused on growing non-energy sectors to expand global exports, which includes partnerships with Africa.
14: We are looking at growing those other sectors of the economy, like manufacturing, agro-processing, tourism, ICT, digital services, film, fashion, music, etc.
13: In 2024, more than 50 people representing various sectors from Trinidad and Tobago went on a trade mission to Ghana.
14: Africa presents a brand new opportunity for us, obviously, given the large population in Africa and the growth of that population, the young nature, the demographic and the growth, and of course, lots of persons moving into the middle class that need to consume goods and services. There was just a very strong feeling of comfort, and giving people that exposure and that experience, I think, brings that historical and cultural connection a lot closer and brings it up to modern times. And so we then identify very specific areas and sectors that we can trade and co-invest in through the bilateral investment treaty so that we can build on the foundation of our historical and cultural connections and then increase that trade and collaboration as we move forward.
8: It was an eye-opener to our companies.
13: One of the trip's organizers, the Trinidad and Tobago Manufacturers Association, or TTMA, says Ghana is a natural entry point to the continent at large.
8: It opens up not just Ghana, but also that Western Pacific of Africa. We are talking about Nigeria, we're talking about Congo, and it's both ways. We are part of a changing landscape of global trajectory, where we are looking for new markets for sourcing of raw materials. So getting into Africa and Ghana is very much important to us.
13: TTMA works with its 750 members, including companies like Farm and Function, to help them break into new markets.
15: It's about market perception. And, you know, I think the globe has an idea of the Caribbean, or they have an idea of the continent or African countries. And, you know, we have to dispel those preconceived notions. And with that, more information and more opportunity, I'm getting actual data and consumption and, you know, where the opportunities are.
13: Farm and Function says it works with more than 300 local farmers and has expanded its product line to 120 different types of food offerings. To accommodate this growth, the company is opening a new packaging facility.
15: It's about expanding our R&D pipeline, getting that compliance. But we were able to scale in the last 3 months. Let's say what we would normally sell in a year, we've actually sold in the last 3 months.
13: While Trinidad and Tobago has an international airport and vast port access, business leaders say they still need to overcome shipping and logistic hurdles.
14: Two of the major challenges in trading with Africa are the lack of direct air and maritime connectivity. And so it's difficult to get there, it takes a long time. You have to go through either North America, Europe, both in shipping lines and in traveling ourselves. The last Ghana trade mission, we would have traveled through Amsterdam at that time. If there was a direct flight, it would be a 5 to 6 hour flight and you would be in Accra in Ghana.
13: As the country explores bilateral trade agreements with Ghana, they're hopeful Afro-Caribbean trade will flourish and be replicated across the Caribbean.
8: We are small, however, we have such experience and brilliant minds that are always looking for new markets, always looking to be able to produce more, to be able to put our products out there a bit more. So I do foresee great things within the next 5 years.
0: Still to come, the Caribbean auto repair company vying to become a major manufacturer of car batteries within Africa.
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0: Welcome back to Connecting Africa. 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
1: From ships to cars, the automotive industry in the Caribbean is eyeing expansion into Africa. Eleni Giocos looks at how Trinidad and Tobago-based New Wave Automotive is planning to build a battery assembly plant in Ghana.
2: When it comes to cars, New Wave Automotive knows a thing or two about the industry.
3: We offer every service in the automotive industry, maintenance of vehicles, leasing services, rental, repairs, and also distribution.
2: What began in 2015 as a car rental service in Trinidad and Tobago quickly evolved to become a maintenance hub and one of the leading internal combustion engine car battery distributors across the Caribbean. After attending a 2024 trade mission to Ghana, the company says it's now ready to expand into the African market.
3: One of the major takeaways was scale. And then opportunity that really gave us a point to really pivot the business into a larger market.
2: The company says it's investing about $50 million into building a battery manufacturing facility in Ghana's Tema industrial area.
3: One of the things we do is distribute batteries. So in when we went to the trade mission, one of the main projects was to export batteries to Ghana. And when we met with several persons, we recognized that Ghana imports their batteries. So there was a clear opportunity to manufacture and assemble batteries.
2: New Wave says that in ECOWAS, an economic union of 15 countries in West Africa, the car battery market size is $150 million. The company says to further tap into this market, it wants to limit Ghana's reliance on importing batteries by providing local manufacturing alternatives. New Wave says its goal is to have the plant up and running by the middle of next year.
3: The equipment we have already procured. We have already identified the warehouse space. So now it's just to go through the process of just the fine details to get the installation, the training and so on going.
2: Once operating at full capacity, the company says they'll be able to produce 1 million batteries a year and employ up to 1,500 people directly and indirectly.
3: Because Ghana has in excess of 3.2 million gas and, well, petrol vehicles, we are starting with lead acid batteries for cars and SUVs and trucks, generators and that type of thing. I mean, the plan is to move on to lithium later on. To start, we're looking at between 70 to 100,000 batteries per month. We're not limiting ourselves to where we can export it to. But because Ghana is so huge, a lot of the product will be used in Ghana and the neighboring West African countries.
2: But for the managing director, this is just the beginning.
3: For far too long, there has been this gap between the Caribbean and Africa, right? In Trinidad here, we have major manufacturers, the major brands all over the world. But for some reason, they never entered the Ghanaian market. So we saw an opportunity there to set up a company in Ghana and in Trinidad that could help bridge that gap.
2: Michael Seeley and his business partner, Roger Roach, created Katema Distribution and Logistics to help other businesses explore opportunities within the African marketplace.
4: How I would view the current landscape is one big gap that is begging to be filled between the Caribbean and Africa. If we have a Caribbean company that's already doing well in the Caribbean, doing well in the diaspora, has the technical ability, the manufacturing know-how and investment dollars, then West Africa presents a credible opportunity for your brand and for your next growth opportunity. So I asked, well, where is your next phase of growth going to come from? And the answer is simple. The answer is Africa.
2: He says Katema is currently helping six Caribbean companies navigate regulatory processes and source local distributors on the continent.
4: We look for brands with excess production capacity. We also look for brands who have experience in exporting. We also look for brands that when you look at their labels, their packaging, it can meet, let's say, the Ghana FDA standards for products to enter into Ghana. So we're working with companies in biscuits, confectionaries, and snacks. We're working with both non-alcoholic and alcoholic beverages. We work with companies in chemicals and personal care, and we work with companies in cosmetics.
2: While one of their biggest hurdles to overcome is streamlining transportation and logistics between regions, they say creating a trade link with Africa is worth the challenge.
4: But the biggest opportunity really is the sheer scale and size of the market, right, that we're going to get for our products. Products that we believe strongly will be easily accepted once it is competitive, once you pass all the regulations, and once it can be exported throughout the region. So Ghana is the starting point, but West Africa is the opportunity, and then the Greater Africa because of the entire Continental Free Trade Agreement.
3: There's a lot of synergies between Trinidad and Ghana. And, you know, we just want to make it happen. You know, you have to move from conceptualization to actualization. We want to be trendsetters. We want to be game changers. We want to be the first Caribbean company to really have a huge impact in Africa, starting with Ghana.
1: Still to come, the budding trade ties between Africa and Eastern Caribbean nations.
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0: Welcome back. Efficient and cost-effective transportation is crucial in improving the movement of services and goods between Africa and the Caribbean.
1: In the Caribbean, the Organization of Eastern Caribbean States, or OECS, is a group of 12 member countries who are working to make the movement of goods, services, and people easier between themselves. Its director general says with such similar cultural ties, it's a natural progression to look for opportunities to trade within Africa.
17: There's always been a yearning for closer connections between the Caribbean and Africa because of our shared history. Given the geopolitics of the world today, it is very clear to us that we need to deepen. We talk about the global south. It is absolutely essential that we not rely on external entities to provide for us, that we need to do everything we can to assure our own sovereignty and independence. For us in the OECS, the challenge is if no one is coming to save us, what are we doing to save ourselves? And this initiative here in Abuja is a perfect example of that. This is the second time that it is being held. And it is a really great opportunity to speak in concrete terms of what can be done to bridge that divide.
0: This summit was held last year. We saw some MOUs, some deals that came out of that, but not much in terms of raising the trade links or the trade volumes between both regions. How do we unlock that truly?
17: You can't have trade without a physical means of moving, unless you're talking digital trade, which too is an area of opportunity that we are exploring. We also have some very innovative ideas on what we can do to boost Caribbean trade with Africa. So for example, there are certain products we have that are unique. Grenada, for example, is known as the Isle of Spice. And Grenadian spices and cocoa and so on are high-value, quality agricultural products. There's no way that we can, for the scale and size of Africa, and we need to recognize the asymmetry of size and scale between us as small islands and even, say, any one African country. So the idea is that we are going to look at opportunities for joint venture with Africa. Can we find, for example, land in Africa that is suitable for certain unique agricultural products that we have? Buy or lease 200,000-300,000 acres of land, propagate and plant in Africa, and right there we serve the African market without even having to transport it across the Atlantic.
0: A decade from now, what does a thriving Africa-Caribbean relationship look like for you?
17: Certainly a large degree of free movement of people. So Antigua and Barbuda, for example, has done some major work with the deep water port. St. Vincent and the Grenadines have done work. And so it is a question of coordinating the flow of traffic across the OEC as the Eastern Caribbean. And I don't think that would be a problem, because the more capacity we have, the better it would be. And for us in the OECS, as the Organization of Eastern Caribbean States, driving the free movement of people, the free transfer of goods and services, what we would like to see happen is these ports operate as a network, right, with a division of labor in terms of the flow of products. So we need to have it well organized so that there's optimization of the opportunity.
0: And that's it for this month's Connecting Africa. Coming to you from Abuja, Nigeria, I'm Victoria Rubadiri. Until next month, let's keep on connecting.

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9: Yo, and this is CNN. You're in the CNN newsroom. Hi, everyone. I'm Jessica Dean here in New York, and we begin this hour with breaking news as President Trump announcing that in a matter of hours, the U.S. will begin escorting ships through the Strait of Hormuz. The president posting on Truth Social, the effort will begin tomorrow, adding U.S. negotiators are having, quote, very positive discussions with Iran. Now, this comes after top White House envoy Steve Witkoff confirmed to CNN the U.S. is, in his words, in conversation with Tehran. And after Iran's foreign ministry said the U.S. responded to its newest peace proposal, a response Tehran says it's now reviewing. Let's bring in CNN's Betsy Klein from Doral, Florida. She can pick it up from there. Betsy, what more are we learning this evening?
10: Well, Jessica, it appears that there's been a major shift in these peace talks between the U.S. and Iran. After somewhat of a stalemate, the back and forth exchange of proposals between these two countries appears to be picking back up. But all of this is very fluid. Let me just take you through the last 72 hours or so. It was back on Friday as the president prepared to depart the White House to come to Florida that he said that he was not happy with the deal that Iran had put forward and that the U.S. might be better off if there is no deal at all. Then on Saturday, as he was preparing to depart West Palm Beach to come here to Doral, he said he had received Iran's latest response, a 14-point peace proposal, and would be reviewing it. But he cast a lot of doubt on that, really underscored by his post to social media as he was in flight, that he said he couldn't imagine that it would be acceptable in that Iran, in his words, had not yet paid a big enough price for what they have done to humanity. It is not clear what price the president is looking for Iran to pay. But today, according to a spokesperson for Iran's foreign minister, the U.S. had submitted a response and Iran is now reviewing it. Now, President Trump, with a very different tone in a very lengthy post to social media moments ago, making clear that there has been a shift. I want to read to you part of that. He says, quote, "I am fully aware that my representatives are having very positive discussions with the country of Iran and that these discussions could lead to something very positive for all. Now, the president spent hours today at his Doral Golf Club for the PGA Tour, where he was joined by Steve Witkoff, his special envoy, one of the top negotiators in this conflict. And Witkoff told our colleague Peter Morris that we're in conversation with Iran. There is also another major development, and that is that President Trump has announced that the U.S. will begin to help escort ships through the Strait of Hormuz. Of course, that is that critical oil thoroughfare in what he says is a humanitarian gesture. He is calling this Project Freedom and says that it will begin Monday. He says the U.S. will be helping guide ships that are from countries all around the world, most of whom are not involved in this conflict at all, guide them safely out of these waterways so that they can get on with their business. Now, according to a CNN estimate, there are about 20,000 sailors who for months have been stuck around this strait. And that announcement comes as we are continuing to see major economic impacts from the U.S. blockade of the Strait of Hormuz, the price of gas up about 34 cents over the past week, Jessica.
4: All right, Betsy Klein with the latest in Florida. Thank you so much for that reporting. And we're joined now by CNN Global Affairs analyst and Iran expert Karim Sajapour. He's also a senior fellow at the Carnegie Endowment for International Peace. It is great to have you here with us. We're just getting that report there from Betsy Klein. I'm curious what you think about this idea of there being a shift in these talks. Do you think that's, would you say that, would you, is that how you would categorize it as well?
6: Well, Jessica, I think it's clear that both the United States and Iran want to conclude this war, but I think we're still very far apart when it comes to the specific terms. It's not lost, shouldn't be lost on anyone that markets open tomorrow. And I think over the last weeks, we've constantly heard mixed messages from President Trump, and that he wants to signal to the markets that the war is winding down to bring down the price of oil, but at the same time signal to Tehran that if they're not prepared to compromise, the war could return. This war has been very devastating economically for the Iranian regime, in particular the economic blockade. It's estimated they're losing around $450 million a day. And this is already a regime which is battling 70% inflation. I just read some reports today that public sector workers in Iran haven't been paid for more than a month now. And so you can see the impetus on both parties to want to end the war. But I think the negotiations are still probably going to take many months to lead us anywhere.
4: And today we've had statements from different levels of the Iranian regime. And I'm curious what you make of the process right now, who's calling the shots there, how that's going.
6: Power in Iran is very diffuse now. If we were having this conversation a few months ago, for 37 years, Iran had been ruled by the same man, Ayatollah Ali Khamenei, and he had total power, political, military, religious, economic. And now no single individual has that kind of power. His son, Mojtaba Khamenei, has obviously succeeded him, but we haven't seen him. We haven't heard from him since he was named Supreme Leader. We know that the Revolutionary Guards are the power behind him, but the Revolutionary Guards are not a monolithic actor either. So I think the battle for power in Iran is a process which will likely take months, if not years. I do think that there is a general view within the Iranian regime that they can't fight this war indefinitely. But that battle within the Revolutionary Guards will also play out in the negotiating room.
4: And speaking of the Revolutionary Guard, earlier it claimed it had pushed Washington into a corner and Trump's decision-making window had narrowed. Again, that's what they were saying. In terms of who those messages are directed toward, is that for a domestic audience there in Iran? It's for them to be perceived as powerful and in charge. Is that for people in Washington? Is it a little bit of both?
6: I think it's a little bit of both. They always want to signal to their adversary, in this case the United States, that don't think that the pressure is working to bring us to the table. They always want to project defiance because they believe that if you give in to pressure, that's going to actually embolden your adversary to take a step forward. And obviously, for any dictatorship, the most important thing is to be feared by its population. And so they're also trying to project to their own population that we're strong, we're not weak, don't get any ideas to mobilize politically.
4: And Iran's foreign ministry says currently the plan does not include any nuclear issues. The Trump administration obviously has made that a core goal of all of this. That is something they want solved, and they want that as part of any sort of deal. What is the likelihood, you would say, of the Trump administration getting their way? Or do you think the Iranian regime will try to essentially play for time and deal with the Strait of Hormuz first and see if they can kind of drag out the nuclear piece of this?
6: So Iran's first priority is they want the blockade lifted because, as I mentioned, they're suffering a lot. It's very difficult for them to get their primary revenue generator, which is their oil and exports, out of the country as a result of this blockade. For President Trump, that's his chief source of leverage. And so he doesn't want to have a piecemeal conversation. He wants to address the nuclear issue. I think the sequencing, it's going to probably be difficult for Tehran to dictate terms here. At the same time, I think President Trump's hope that this can be a quick negotiation, which will be done in a few weeks, and then he can move on to other issues, is also optimistic.
4: All right. Karim Sajapour, thank you for your time. We appreciate it. Nice to see you.
6: Thank you, Jessica.
4: Yeah, still ahead. Gas prices jumping yet again as they steadily increase toward a record high. CNN is speaking with drivers feeling the impact of that. Plus a spirited send-off, how a different airline jumped in to honor a retiring Spirit Airlines pilot whose final flight was canceled when the company shut down unexpectedly. You're in the CNN newsroom.
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10: If you've been putting off filling up your tank due to those high gas prices, AAA says they're not coming down anytime soon. This weekend, the average price for a gallon of gas spiked to $4.45. That is an increase in just 1 week of about 35 cents and up nearly $1.50 since the start of the war with Iran a little over 2 months ago. Let's go to CNN's Gloria Pazmino, who is at a gas station here in New York. And Gloria, I know you've been talking with drivers really all week and throughout this this whole conflict as we've seen these prices go up. How are they feeling today?
11: And that's right, Jessica. And I would say that the primary point of conversation with the drivers today has been a feeling of frustration, but also a feeling of helplessness in a way. You know, many of the drivers we've spoken to here in Queens, especially in this area where a lot of cab drivers, Uber drivers are coming in, they've been telling us that they have to fill up their gas tank because they have to go to work. And even some people who are breaking even, they're still making some money, they were telling us that it's still costing them a lot more money to get everything else. Food is more expensive, gas is going up, so they're really having a hard time. I spoke to a guy who told me that if he fills up the tank, then maybe it means that that day he can't have lunch. And another one who told me that he works a 6 and a 7 day in order to try and make sure he can stay afloat. There's also a sense of resignation among some of these drivers. They feel like they have no control over the situation. They know that prices are likely to keep going up, at least until this conflict in the Middle East continues to drag on.
12: Oh yes, that's the reason why we have to work now the 7 day. Because when you think about the gas price, you go to the store, you want to buy the food, the grocery, forget it.
13: Us getting involved in a stupid war, I think that's had a direct effect on the cost of everything here. We're only like putting small amounts of gas in at a time in hopes that the prices are going to come down again soon.
14: Yeah. Really, it sucks. Gas going up every single day now, from $3.60, now it's $4.45, and the same price. So it's affecting everyone, not only me.

0: So let's break down the numbers, Jessica. As you said in the beginning, the national average for gas prices right now is hovering right around $4.45, about a 35 cent increase in the past week, and nearly $1.50 higher than before the war started back in February. And I want to show you some of the numbers here in New York, because they're some of the highest in the country. 4.45, so trending with the national average right now for the regular gallon here in New York City. And if you get the premium option, you're getting $5.43, significantly higher. And if you're in California, Jessica, even worse, they're seeing up to $6.10 a gallon there.
1: All right, Gloria Pazmino here in New York. Thank you for that. Among all the news about Spirit Airlines closing down yesterday, there was this act of kindness from a competitor.
2: Mr. Don Jackson.
1: That's the greeting Spirit pilot Captain John Jackson received from Southwest Airlines employees after they got word Jackson was supposed to fly his last flight into retirement on Saturday. After the sudden Spirit shutdown denied him that, Jackson boarded a Southwest flight to head home alongside his son Chris. So Chris talked to the Southwest pilots, told him about his dad's retirement. The pilots then worked with the ground dispatch to deliver a last day for him that was worthy of his retirement. As Jackson's flight taxied to the gate in Baltimore, he was met with that traditional water cannon salute and the cheering welcome once he got inside. New polling showing Americans are not satisfied with President Trump in a number of key areas. How his poll results could impact Republicans as we go into primary season. You're in the CNN newsroom.
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1: Today marks 6 months until the midterm elections. Republicans will be defending their majorities in the House and Senate. A new poll is sounding some alarm for them, for the president. According to a Washington Post ABC News Ipsos poll, President Trump's overall approval stands now at 37%, his disapproval at 62%, the highest of his two terms in office. Let's bring in CNN political commentator and Democratic strategist Maria Cardona and Republican strategist and former White House spokesperson in the George W. Bush administration, Pete Seat. It is good to see both of you on this Sunday. 6 months away, it's like an eternity, but we can talk about it anyway, because it is this year. Pete, this poll found a majority disapproving of the war with Iran, disapproving of the president's handling of the economy, disapproving of how he's handled affordability. When do Republicans start to worry about these numbers, or are they?
16: Well, a couple of points. First, it would be a dereliction of campaign strategy to dismiss these numbers. At the same time, I think it's important to recognize that polling Donald Trump is very difficult because of all the negativity and chaos that surrounds him and the hardened opinions that Americans have 11 years into this Trump era. So when you ask approve, disapprove, it's really a proxy for do you like or dislike Donald Trump. Case in point, 95% of Democrats said they disapprove, 85% of Republicans, 95% of MAGA Republicans said that they approve of him. And we also see that we have the ability with Donald Trump to look back on the positives, the results of his policies, and not get caught up in the emotion of the rhetoric as time goes on, which is in large part why he was reelected in 2024 after he left office with really, really low approval ratings. But very quickly, there's also a lot of nuance beneath the top lines here, particularly when it comes to the Iran war. A lot of people, very high percentages, say it was a mistake. But when you ask them if it's been successful, unsuccessful, or too early to tell, the too early to tell number is pretty high and significantly high. People are holding their powder and waiting to see how it all plays out.
1: And I do think that, look, there's more, to your point, there's always more if you keep looking through here to kind of illuminate. One thing that stuck out to me, Maria, was when you looked at independent voters, mm-hmm. which swung toward Donald Trump in 2024. At this point, 25% of independent voters say they approve of the job that the president is doing. Yeah. And when you look at the generic congressional ballot, Democrats have a 5-point advantage right there. So that's just across the board. Right. When you look at it among independents, that widens out to almost to 20 points that Democrats have among independents. So if you're a Democrat and you're looking at this, that I would think seems like an opportunity. But how do Democrats convert that those numbers into actual wins and convincing people to vote for them?
9: Democrats have already been doing that, Jessica. And, you know, to Pete's point, he did a great job trying to spin these dismal numbers for Donald Trump and Republicans. It is a snapshot, and Democrats cannot take anything for granted, and they aren't. And you're seeing that across the board in all of the elections that are taking place, even ever since Trump took office. And it's not just the elections that took place for governor of Virginia and New Jersey last year, where the Democratic candidates just trounced their Republican opponents, but it's been happening across the board. In fact, yesterday, Democrats won a deep red mayorship in Texas. And this has been happening again in legislative seats. Democrats have flipped over 30 legislative seats recently from red to blue. Republicans have flipped zero. So I think what these numbers show is the trend, which is what Republicans need to be really concerned about. Americans have had it. They have had it with the betrayal of Trump and Republicans who promised they would bring down the cost of groceries, of gas, of rent, not to get into any forever wars. And they have done exactly the opposite, Jessica. And that is what Democrats are going to continue to run on. They're going to say that it's Democrats, the ones that are going to fix the affordability crisis. They're going to focus on the issues that their voters really care about. And that's why Democrats have been winning. And if they continue to do that for the next 6 months, and they will, I believe that Democrats are going to have a terrific midterm election in November.
17: Pete, what do you say to those independent numbers?
16: Well, what I say to Maria's point is the Democrat brand is toxic. Their favorability rating, according to a poll conducted by and released by CNN exactly 1 month ago today, had them 10 points below where Donald Trump sits today. Their brand is worse than Donald Trump's brand. And why is that? Lack of vision, lack of direction, no agenda other than Trump is bad.
9: Yes, but then why are we winning, Pete?
16: Will do well. They probably will do well in November based on that, but we're still at a loss for what they actually believe in other than everything they're against, whatever Donald Trump is for. The only thing we know Democrats want to do is put us through yet another impeachment rodeo, and that's not going to serve the American people. They may be successful. History says they probably will be successful in November, but their brand is really, really bad right now. They don't have much to stand on.
9: But if that were true, Pete, then Democrats would not be winning the historic elections that we have been winning thus far in deep red, ruby red states where they have no business even being competitive. So while you're right, and I say this every single day to my party, we cannot take anything for granted, and we have to talk about what we are for and what we will do for voters, not just talk about how horrific Donald Trump and Republicans have been. But the fact is that voters are sick of this administration, of their high costs, of their abuse of power, of their chaos, of their corruption, and sick of Republicans who have been nothing but cowardly because they have absolutely have had no gumption in standing up to Donald Trump and standing for what their voters want. And that's why they're in so much trouble. And as long as Democrats continue to point that out and talk about what they will do for voters, we're going to have a great midterm election, take over the House, and very possibly the Senate as well.
17: Pete, I do want to ask you, just because you are a former spokesperson for the Indiana Republican Party, they are having a primary coming up this week. Obviously, that state resisted pressure from the Trump administration to redraw its congressional map. That then resulted in Trump endorsing several challengers in various state races. So I'm curious just what you're watching for as we head into this primary Tuesday.
16: What's been so fascinating to me, Jessica, is redistricting was the recruitment tool. That's what got most of these challengers to run against entrenched incumbents. But the campaigns have not been about redistricting, which I think goes to the point the incumbents have been making all along, which is their constituents reached out to them and said, don't vote for these new maps. The campaigns instead have been what you expect in a Republican primary. The incumbents are insufficiently conservative. They don't stand with Donald Trump enough, yada, yada, yada. What will happen? I don't know. It will probably be a mixed bag. I think in the cases that challengers win, it certainly is because Donald Trump backed them, endorsed them, money flowed into these campaigns. But in the instances that incumbents prevail, I don't think it's a rebuke of Donald Trump as much as it is an illustration of Hoosier sensibilities. We pride ourselves on cutting through the noise and not doing what people tell us to do, especially when those people come from Washington, D.C. But I'm curious, 48 hours away from polls closing, it's gonna be a wild night.
17: Yeah, and Maria, I'll let you have the last word. Just generally, too, on the thoughts. I mean, I know you're saying a lot of these primaries and special elections you feel like are giving us, some tea leaves to read as we head into the midterms.
9: Yes, I think that's exactly right. But again, I will repeat, Democrats cannot take anything for granted, but the numbers should make Republicans really nervous. And I'm going to be curious to see what Republicans from here up until Election Day, if they get any backbone to try to separate themselves from the incredibly unpopular policies that Donald Trump is putting out there, almost as if he doesn't give a crap about what happens to Republicans during the midterm elections. And this whole redistricting thing, I think, is another thing that will be a negative for Republicans. This huge power grab that they are focusing on just tells voters how desperate they are to keep power at any expense, lying, cheating, stealing, to make sure that Donald Trump and Republicans continue to stay in power. And that is a huge turnoff for voters. And they want Democrats, they want candidates to fight for them, not to fight for themselves to stay in power.
17: All right, Maria and Pete, we got to leave it there, but I do appreciate both of you. Good to see you.
9: Thank you, Jessica.
17: We will see what the weeks this week brings us and the weeks to come. Thank you to both of you. And be sure to catch a CNN special event hosted by Caitlin Collins and Alex Michelson. It is the California Governor Primary Debate live from Los Angeles. That's happening Tuesday at 9 p.m. Eastern, 6 p.m. Pacific time here on CNN. You can also watch it on our app. We'll be right back.
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17: Elon Musk is warning AI could kill us all. Musk and Sam Altman due to face off at a federal courtroom in California tomorrow. After the Tesla CEO testified for three straight days last week, Musk is suing OpenAI for shifting from primarily being a nonprofit lab to a for-profit company overseen by a nonprofit foundation, saying the company lied to him and betrayed their mission. CNN contributor and technology journalist Jacob Ward is joining us now. Jacob, thanks for being here with us. Break down this case for us. What do you see as the biggest takeaway or development so far?
32: Well, I guess I would say, Jessica, that this is a battle between two of the most powerful people in the world for credit. I mean, fundamentally, I think that's what it is, right? Is Elon Musk, I think, is used to being the figurehead of, you know, transformative company after transformative company. And in this case, he was at one time at the top of this company alongside Sam Altman and Greg Brockman, the president of OpenAI. And at that time, he was asking for literally, according to court documents, quote unquote, unequivocal control of the company. And he said eventually it would dilute because he'd have investors. But, you know, at the time he was looking for more than, you know, a full majority control of the company. And then eventually, because they wouldn't give him that in the long term, he seems to have fallen out with Sam Altman and Brockman. And that is, I think, fundamentally at this point why it is he's suing the two of them and trying to implicate Microsoft, which OpenAI went on to partner with, Jessica.
17: Yeah, and I know you were in the courtroom during some of the trial this week. What was that experience like? Help us understand kind of the atmosphere in that room, kind of what stuck out to you.
32: Yeah, well, I mean, you know, there's all the courtroom shenanigans themselves, and it's funny to, you know, to be there with the world's richest man 40 feet away. You sort of, you know, you're starstruck for a few minutes, and then after about 15 minutes, you go, oh man, I wonder what we're going to have for lunch, and I wonder if that was how the jurors were feeling as well. There's also, you know, I would just say what's so great about court in the United States is that it doesn't matter that you're the richest man in the world. You don't get a green room. There's no like VIP bathroom. There's no velvet ropes. I mean, you got to use the restroom the same way everybody else does. I had to stand in line waiting for the restroom with Sam Altman at one point. There's just something wonderfully sort of equalizing about it all. And the judge Yvonne Gonzalez Rogers, you know, when she spoke to Elon Musk and said, listen, I need you to answer these questions more simply. We got to move it along here. Literally the richest man in the world, a man whose GDP, you know, whose personal wealth equals the GDP of more than 150 countries. He turns to her and he says, yes, Your Honor. And so to see these guys really having to play by the rules that everybody has to play by was kind of an amazing experience.
17: Yeah, you make a great point. There's nowhere to really to hide there. It's everybody gets treated the same. All right, just quickly before we go, what are you looking for now as we go back this week?
32: Well, this week we're going to hear from Sam Altman, and so we'll hear his side of the story. Musk says that Altman and Brockman betrayed the early principles. I'm sure Altman's going to get on the stand and say, you know what, we tried to keep him in there. We just wouldn't give him unequivocal control. And fundamentally, I think it comes down to vibes a lot of the time for juries. And Musk, I would say, presented a pretty hostile guy, a guy clearly used to getting his way. Altman is famously a little smoother than that, and so we'll see if he's able to be that smooth in front of the jury the way he's going to need to be, Jessica.
17: We certainly will. Jacob Ward, good to see you. Thanks for your time.
32: Appreciate it.
17: One superstar drew crowds of more than 2 million people to the popular Copacabana beach in Rio. More on that next.
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17: This weekend, superstar Shakira hitting the beach.
18: Brasil, eu te amo. Brasil, eu te amo.
17: An estimated 2 million fans gathering on Rio de Janeiro's Copacabana Beach, according to city officials, for a free concert Saturday night. They dance on the beach just like similar past free shows held there by Madonna and Lady Gaga, while skywriting drones flew overhead, spelling out, I love you, Brazil, in Portuguese. The show was part of Shakira's Women No Longer Cry world tour, named after her 2024 album. Tonight, two brand new episodes of Eva Longoria's Searching for France. She's going to take viewers on a journey from the Golden Slope in Burgundy to the mountains of Alsace, a region known for its mixed German and French identity. And I talked with Eva about the cuisine, but also the painful legacy from World War II that still shapes the culture and living memory of the region today. Take a look.
1: You travel to Alsace, and it sits right at the border of France and Germany. What does that geography mean for the sense of place?
13: Historically, it's been a highly disputed territory because it was Germany, it was France, it was Germany again. During World War II, there were some families that had two sons, one fighting on a German side, one fighting on the French side, depending on the year they were born. But what I loved about Alsace was they're not French or German, they're Alsatian.
1: Mm-hmm.
13: They really have their own regional identity. The French Rieslings in that area are so different than German Rieslings. They're not sweet. They're much drier. They have German influence in the food, their sausages and pork. Their bread is different. Their pastry is different. The birthplace of the Brasserie is Alsace. And during this time, after World War II, the concept was taken to Paris, and it exploded in Paris. They loved this idea of a Brasserie. And so that's why Paris is really known for Brasseries, yeah. But they're born in Alsace. I went to Auberge d'Ile, which is a four-generation inn where their great-grandmother used to just fish in the river and serve it to the people who were staying at the inn, all the way to today, which has been one of the longest Michelin star-holding restaurants in France. Mm-hmm. Interesting story with that inn. It was bombed during World War II, and they had to rebuild it. And I said, oh my gosh, the Nazis bombed the inn? And he said, no, the French by accident.
1: Oh, no.
13: Blew up a bridge near them so that the Nazis wouldn't cross the river. And it was too much dynamite, and it destroyed their inn. And today is the rebuilt one after World War II.
16: Shabbat shalom.
1: There's also this moment where you share a meal with one of the oldest Holocaust survivors.
13: Yeah.
1: What in was Strasbourg. That like?
13: It was really an honor to hear her story, to be a witness to her experience that is so vivid in her mind. She's over 100 years old and remembers everything that happened. She, of course, had the numbers tattooed on her arm, had tremendous loss in her family. You know, her mother, her brother, her father, everybody died, gas chamber or labor. They just didn't make it back. So she's made a life in memory of those family members. We got to cook a whole Shabbat dinner, and that was an honor to really not only experience that peace and unity of a Shabbat dinner, but to share it with her.
1: She's living history.
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17: Tomorrow night, the biggest names in fashion will show off head-turning looks at the Met Gala in New York City. French luxury brand Yves Saint Laurent is known for dressing celebrities in bold pieces in the event. CNN's Jason Carroll spoke with the brand's creative director to preview tomorrow's gala, including this year's theme, Fashion is Art.
32: Hours to go, last minute preparations are underway. Some crowds have already started to gather to try to get a look at the red carpet, which is poised to reveal just who wore what at this year's Met Gala. The event held here at the Metropolitan Museum of Art, which is located just blocks away from another location.
33: Nice to meet you.
34: We caught up with the man so many have turned to for the big night.
35: Emotionally, where are you at this point now that we're just hours away from Met Gala?
36: I'm excited. I was like kind of nervous last week.
34: Yeah. Meet Anthony Vaccarello. He's the creative director at famed French fashion house Saint Laurent, one of this year's sponsors of the Met Gala.
36: Now I'm more like relaxed and excited. I have the feeling I project over that image of someone very calm and very controlled, but inside it can be like boiling. But this time it's fine.
34: Previous galas have featured eye-catching themes exploring religion, camp, or so-called sleeping beauties. This time, the theme is costume art. The dress code, fashion is art. So if one thinks that means Vaccarello will recreate that 1965 Yves Saint Laurent Mondrian painting art dress, think again.
36: I freak out when stylists or celebrities start sending the Mondrian dress. I don't like that dress.
35: Okay.
36: I have the feeling that with the years, people want to look more like a costume and like to get buzz and to get like
35: clicks.
36: Mm-hmm. And it's not my things. So I prefer like the woman and the man be like beautiful and feel confident in their clothes rather than putting like, you know, like things on their head. And
35: is fashion art?
36: No, because we have to do collection every 6 months, and for me, art is something that. To do like a piece of art, something that have to be done, that have to take 10 years, 15 years, 20 years, something that you really, really came from your guts.
34: Typically, there's talk about the hits and misses on the carpet. This year, already controversy, not just about the clothes, but about the billionaires who will be wearing them. Jeff Bezos and Lauren Sanchez Bezos are gala co-sponsors, thanks to the efforts made by Anna Wintour, former editor-in-chief of Vogue, and the million-dollar fundraising force behind the gala. This has angered critics who have accused the couple of buying their way into culture, among other critiques.
1: Talks about boycotting, talks about people not showing up or, you know, people not buying tickets. Do you have any concerns that that will overshadow what you're trying to do?
36: No, I really came here for Anna. I came here for the Met, to support the Met, and also to celebrate the 10 years I'm doing at Saint Laurent. So I'm really here for that.
1: I'm sure sort of like in private circles, people are saying, Anthony, oh my gosh, this year there's all this craziness surrounding the Met. How do you respond?
36: To be honest, from Paris, we don't have the same political thing. I mean, we don't have the same perception as that you have here. So I'm really here like just to celebrate.
34: Despite all that is happening off the red carpet, Vaccarello says he's focused on what he's sending down the carpet. He's tasked with dressing nearly a dozen A-listers for the evening.
36: What I pay attention since my arrival at Saint Laurent, it's to really pay attention that every person looks very personal and different. That's why I don't dress everyone. I like to dress people that I know, I admire, and I love. So I know all those different person kind of good to know what's the best for them.
1: So is that collaborative, or do you come to them with an idea and they come to you with an idea? Or
36: it depends. It's like sometimes they kind of lost and want to have like a direction.
1: Yeah.
36: But I like women with strong personality, and I have the feeling that this year they all know what they want to wear.
34: He has years of experience designing while also managing strong celebrity personalities at Saint Laurent, as this year marks Vaccarello's 10-year anniversary as creative director.
1: Does it feel like 10 years has been 20 years?
36: It's crazy. It was like a blink, and at the same time, it was intense. But it went fast. It's such a beautiful job. It's such a beautiful... It's such a privilege to do that.
34: Jason Carroll, CNN, New York.
17: All right, Jason, thanks for that. Tonight, a look at one of the most powerful and influential people in the fashion industry. Behind the Bob, Vogue's Anna Wintour, tonight at 8 Eastern and Pacific on CNN. You can also watch on the CNN app. A new hour of CNN Newsroom starts right now. In the CNN Newsroom. Hi, everyone. I'm Jessica Dean here in New York. We are following breaking news this evening as President Trump announces on social media starting tomorrow, the U.S. will be guiding stranded ships out of the Strait of Hormuz. He's also suggesting there's progress in reopening peace talks, saying U.S. representatives are having very positive discussions with Iran. This comes after Iran's foreign ministry said the U.S. had responded to its 14-point proposal, and Tehran is reviewing that reply. Let's bring in CNN's Betsy Klang from Florida. She's been traveling with the president this weekend. Betsy, what more can you tell us?
4: Well, Jessica, there appears to be a major shift, at least in messaging, for these peace talks between the U.S. and Iran. After a bit of a stalemate, the back-and-forth exchange of proposals appears to be picking back up. But this is all very fluid, so let me just take you through a timeline here. It was just on Friday that President Trump told reporters as he was leaving the White House that he was not happy with the latest proposal put forth by Iran, and that the U.S. might be better off if they did not reach a deal at all. Then on Saturday, as he was making his way here to Doral, telling reporters that he had received a new proposal from Iran and would be reviewing it. But I want to be very clear about the president's headspace at the time. He posted on social media that he couldn't imagine that this proposal would be acceptable, in that, in his words, Iran has not yet paid a big enough price for what they have done to humanity. Now, it's not clear at this point what kind of price the president is looking for Iran to pay. Then on Sunday, Iran's foreign minister Ministry spokesperson said that the U.S. had submitted a response and Iran was then reviewing that response. And then we heard from President Trump in a very lengthy post to social media, casting a very different tone. He says, quote, "I am fully aware that my representatives are having very positive discussions with the country of Iran and that these discussions could lead to something very positive for all." Now, the president spent hours here Sunday at his golf course in Doral, where he was joined by Steve Witkoff, his special envoy, one of the officials leading the negotiations on behalf of the U.S. with Iran. And Witkoff told our colleague Peter Morris, "We're in conversation with Iran." There is also another notable development. President Trump, in that same post to social media, announcing that the U.S. will begin to guide ships through the Strait of Hormuz. That is that critical oil thoroughfare. And he says this is going to be a humanitarian gesture. He's calling this Project Freedom. He says it will begin on Monday. He says the U.S. will be helping to guide these ships safely out of the waterways so they can get back to their business. We've asked the White House for additional details on how this might work. But for months now, CNN estimates that there are about 20,000 sailors who have been stranded in this strait. And that announcement comes as we are seeing major economic impacts from this U.S. blockade on the Strait of Hormuz. Gas prices up 34 cents just in the past week to a national average of $4.45. So all of this weighing on President Trump as he makes his way back to Washington to start the week, Jessica.
17: All right. Betsy Klein, thank you so much. We really appreciate that reporting. And as the U.S. and Iran are reviewing peace proposals, clashes between Israel and the Iranian-backed group Hezbollah are heating up, threatening to undermine the fragile ceasefire in Lebanon. Earlier today, the Israeli military issuing a new evacuation warning in southern Lebanon. Let's bring in CNN's Oren Lieberman with more on this. Oren.
5: Since the beginning of the war with Iran some 2 months ago, more than 2,600 people have now been killed in Israeli strikes in Lebanon, according to the country's Ministry of Public Health. There has been a ceasefire between Israel and the Lebanese government for the past couple of weeks, but that has not affected in any serious way the ongoing fighting between Israel and Iran's proxy in Lebanon, Hezbollah. That conflict is not only ongoing, but from what we see on the ground is very much escalating. Israel continuing to carry out strikes across southern Lebanon and issuing more evacuation orders, including evacuation warnings even north of the Litani River, outside of the area occupied by Israeli forces in southern Lebanon. The Israeli military says they have destroyed more Hezbollah tunnel infrastructure and targeted dozens of Hezbollah military sites and facilities as they continue to try to go after Iran's proxy there. Hezbollah, meanwhile, has responded with its own levels of drones and rocket attacks, some of those intercepted above southern Lebanon and northern Israel, according to the Israeli military. But all of that ongoing conflict means the diplomacy that the U.S. was trying to get on track and trying to push forward is in a very difficult spot right now. The Trump administration is pushing for a meeting between Israeli Prime Minister Benjamin Netanyahu and Lebanese President Joseph Aoun. But from where we sit right now with an ongoing conflict, it's very difficult to see that happening. Israel has said in the past that it will not stop the war, stop its strikes in order to continue with negotiations. They say they will only do negotiations under fire, while Lebanon has said they will not negotiate under those circumstances. And that makes diplomacy, that makes a more permanent ceasefire and certainly any sort of peace agreement between Israel and Lebanon a very difficult order from where we sit now. Oren Lieberman, CNN in Jerusalem.
17: All right, Oren, thank you. And we are joined now by Democratic Representative James Walkinshaw of Virginia. He serves on House Oversight and also the Homeland Security Committee. Congressman, thanks so much for your time tonight. We really appreciate it. I do want to take us back to Iran, where we started this hour. President Trump has said that the hostilities in Tehran have terminated because of the ceasefire, and on Friday suggested the War Powers Resolution to notify Congress within 60 days is unconstitutional. I know that Republican Senator Lisa McCarthy Kowski says she's planning to introduce a measure to formally authorize the war this week if she doesn't see what she calls a credible plan. That's happening in this. That would be happening in the Senate. Obviously, you're in the House. Where do you come down on this? Do you think it's 60 days applies, even though there's a ceasefire in place?
7: I don't think it's a question of one's opinion. I think the law is very clear. There's no language in the War Powers Act recognizing a pause in the 60-day time clock because of a ceasefire, partial or full. The War Powers Act is very clear. The clock starts 60 days from the beginning of hostilities. When you hit the 60-day mark, the president has 30 days to withdraw, 30 days for an orderly withdrawal. It's clear that we've crossed the 60-day mark, and the law says he's got to start withdrawing troops, has 30 days to do it, absent an authorization of force from Congress. That's what the law says. My Republican colleagues, many of them 30 days ago, were saying the same thing. They said, let's wait till we get to the 60-day mark, and then we'll make a decision. Now that we're at the 60-day mark, they've gotten very, very quiet about it.
17: And so what, again, Democrats are in the minority right now, but what do you think can be done? Is there any pushback here?
7: Well, Democrats in the House are going to continue to put War Powers Resolution votes on the floor, calling on a withdrawal of forces. It's always been the case that Congress's enforcement mechanism for the War Powers Act is funding. And so the question for us as a Congress, are we going to take seriously our constitutional authority to withhold funding for an unauthorized war? I count me as one who's willing to do that. I think it'll be a good question for my Republican colleagues if they take that responsibility seriously or not.
17: I also want to ask you about this announcement from the Pentagon that the U.S. will be withdrawing 5,000 troops from Germany. We heard from President Trump last night. He said that might just be the beginning, that more troops could be withdrawn as well. As a result of that, we saw the Republican chairman of the Armed Services Committees, both in the House and the Senate, Senator Roger Wicker and Congressman Mike Rogers, issue this statement saying they were very concerned and that prematurely reducing America's forward presence in Europe risks undermining deterrence and sending the wrong signal to Vladimir Putin. Again, these are the two Republican chairmen in each chamber issuing this joint statement, pushing back on this administration's decision. What do you think about this? And do you anticipate that there might be anything that Congress could or would do about this?
7: First, I think the two Republicans you quoted there are absolutely 100% correct. We know that Vladimir Putin recognizes one thing, strength. And Donald Trump has time after time after time shown him weakness. And withdrawing 5,000 U.S. troops from Germany because of a personal pique, because Germany hasn't participated in the war in Iran, I think is a huge, huge mistake. I'm hopeful that as we look at the defense authorization bill, the defense appropriations bill, that Republicans who have put out statements like that will put the taxpayers' money where their mouths are and require the president to keep those troops in Germany.
17: I do also want to ask you about this new polling that we're getting out that shows, it's from Washington Post, ABC News, Ipsos, 37% approval ratings for Trump's handling of the job. When you break it down by party, just 25% of independents approve of President Trump's handling. Now, you know, for Democrats, we were just saying in the last hour, that looks to be an opening for them. Independents swung Donald Trump's way in 2024 in these upcoming midterms, which at 6 months, still far away, but primary is happening now. What do you think Democrats need to be capitalizing on at this moment to make their case to the American people?
7: I think the reason we see those numbers, record low approval numbers for President Trump, is because he hasn't kept the promises he made on the campaign trail, right? He promised to bring prices down. His policies, especially the war now, are driving prices up with gas prices heading to $5 a gallon. I think Democrats between now and November have to lay out a very clear, simple, and coherent agenda. If you put us in charge, give us control of the House and Senate, here's what we'll do. We'll focus on affordability first and accountability. Affordability, bringing down price of healthcare, bringing down price of gas, bringing down price of housing and education, and then accountability for the laws that have been violated in the Trump administration, the chaos that we've seen. I think the American people want to see a check on that and see that brought under control. That needs to be our focus.
17: And are you confident? I mean, I know you just ran in a special election, but do you think that the American people will be open to that? Because when you look at Democrats' numbers, they're not necessarily super popular.

0: to do a better job of articulating what we will do if we're in charge in Congress in January of 2027.
1: All right, Congressman James Walkinshaw, thanks for your time. We really do appreciate it.
0: Thanks for having me.
1: Still to come, frustrated. That's what drivers say they're feeling right now. They're filling up their tanks as gas prices hit a new high this weekend. We're live with a look around the country. Plus, the president is doubling down in his feud with late night host Jimmy Kimmel. But this time, the fight between the FCC and Disney could be a bit different. We'll talk through that straight ahead.
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6: So if you want to know what Hung is, watch K-pop Demon Hunters.
8: 그렇죠. I wanted to watch some movie that I'm involved in with my kids.
6: Mm-hmm. What do they say about the movie?
8: So I watched it with my son, 10-year-old boy.
6: Mm-hmm.
8: He asked me, so who did you act? Do you see that fire? That's me. and then he asked me, are you villain? 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And then he said, again? 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
9: Progress. Its pulse extends toward worlds yet unseen.
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10: 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And on TuneIn's Classic Rock Hits, you'll find only the best in high-octane awesomeness. 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
4: Tonight, U.S. Attorney Jeanine Pirro telling CNN the Secret Service agent injured at last weekend's White House Correspondents' Dinner was shot by the suspected gunman, that bullet hitting the officer's bulletproof vest. Video from that night shows an armed man raising his gun and aiming it at officers as he rushed through that security checkpoint. It doesn't make clear whether he fired his weapon, but Pirro now says they can prove that the bullet did belong to the suspect.
5: We now can establish that a pellet that came from the buckshot from the defendant's Mossberg pump-action shotgun was intertwined with the fiber of the vest of the Secret Service officer.
6: So it's definitively his
5: bullet. It is definitively his bullet. He hit at that Secret Service agent. He was had every intention to kill him and anyone who got in his way, on his way to the killing the President of the United States. This was a premeditated, violent act calculated to take down the President and anyone who was in the line of fire.
4: The alleged gunman now facing multiple charges, including attempting to assassinate the president. This weekend, drivers across the U.S. seeing yet another spike at the pump. According to AAA, the average price for a gallon of gas hit $4.45. Across the country, prices today range from $3.85 in Georgia to over $6 in California. AAA says prices are up about $1.50 per gallon since the war with Iran began just over 2 months ago. And CNN's Gloria Pazmino has been at a gas station here in New York today talking to drivers. We were just looking at that map, Gloria. New York, not quite the most expensive, but it's certainly really up there, and it sounds like people are really feeling it.
7: Yeah, Jessica. And, you know, honestly, as we talk about gas prices throughout the week, we often talk about, you know, it's increasing X amount of cents, a few cents here and there. But when you talk to people, working people who are looking at their budget week to week, you really begin to understand how just a few cents increase actually does make a difference in people's lives, especially if they're making a living by driving a vehicle. We've spoken to a lot of cab drivers this week, Uber drivers, who tell us that their gas budgets have almost doubled since the Middle East conflict began in February. I spoke to a man who told us that if he fills up his gas tank, it might mean he doesn't have enough money to have lunch that day. I also spoke to a driver who told us that he's starting to work a sixth and seventh day in order to stay afloat. We also got a little bit of perspective from some of the drivers we spoke to here today. They told us that they know, they understand that the prices are going to go up. They hope they can come down soon. The question is just how soon.
8: Right now?
7: Yeah.
8: About 400.
7: And how does that compare to, say, 2 months ago before the war started?
8: Well, half of it. So 200 something.
7: Double.
8: No, yeah, double.
7: Wow.
8: So the same earning, even less earning right now. Because no tourists, nobody want to come to the city. So it's affecting everyone.
9: Now it's like almost 90, but up to 92.
7: Okay.
9: If I put to like a super, 150.
10: To get these, especially the gas and oil, to get the production systems up and running, could be like 6 months to a year, they say. So it's like we're not going to see any respite from this for a long time.
7: So let's break down the numbers, Jessica. Right now we're seeing a national average of about $4.45 for the gallon. There's been about a 35-cent increase in just the past week. Like I said, a question of cents actually does end up making a difference. In fact, since the conflict started back in February, we have seen an increase of almost $1.50 per gallon. You talked about the most expensive prices around the country. We're here in New York. And I just want to show you, if you get a regular gallon this week, or today rather, $4.43, it actually has gone down 2 cents, Jessica, since we've been here this morning. It was at $4.45 earlier today, right in line with the national average. And now, as we are approaching the evening, a little bit cheaper, 2 cents, $4.43, $5.43 for the premium gallon. If you are in California, you're seeing some of the highest prices, up to $6.10 a gallon there, Jessica.
4: All right, Gloria Pazmino. Hey, a little good news, a 2 cents worth of good news there. Gloria Pazmino in New York, thank you so much for that. Still to come here, a look at how the war with Iran may be pulling resources and attention away from Ukraine as President Zelensky urges allies not to forget about his country. You're in the CNN newsroom.
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10: I'm Mike Valerio in Beijing, and this is CNN.
12: Turning now to a developing story out of Morocco, where search and rescue operations are taking place in the North African country for two U.S. service members. U.S. Africa Command saying the two went missing in southwestern Morocco after taking part in scheduled multinational military exercises. The service members were reported missing Saturday near a training area close to the city of Tonton. Officials say a coordinated search is now underway on the ground, in the air, also along the coast, and that the incident is under investigation. The Pentagon is preparing to withdraw roughly 5,000 troops from Germany, President Trump ordering the reduction after German Chancellor Friedrich Merz criticized how the U.S. was handling the war with Iran. Trump says more cuts could be coming in the future despite pushback from NATO officials. Let's bring in CNN contributor Jill Doherty. She's also an adjunct professor at Georgetown University and former CNN Moscow bureau chief. Jill, it's good to see you. The Republican chairman of the Armed Services Committees in both chambers, in the House and the Senate, say that this troop withdrawal risks sending the wrong message to Russian President Vladimir Putin. How do you see it?
18: Oh, I definitely agree. I mean, I think this is sending a message directly to Putin, and it's a message that he would welcome. Because, you know, 5,000 troops, when you figure we've got 36,000 in Germany. And by the way, they don't just protect Germany. They deal with operations in Africa and other places around the world. But 5,000 isn't a huge number. But you were referring to this kind of fight, let's call it, between President Trump and Chancellor Merz. And there's certainly peak on the side of the American president, that he's angry at those comments. And so this type of division among the allies is very good for Putin. That is what he wants to see. That is what he wants to sow between the United States and its allies. And I would say there are a couple of other things that are more worrying, I would argue. One is that the United States has decided not to deploy a battalion of soldiers who are in charge of weapons, kind of like the Tomahawk, long-range weapons that were going to be deployed to Germany, but that is not going to happen. That's number one. And that was meant to answer what Putin was doing in Kaliningrad, where he has actually nuclear-capable weapons. And then finally, very quickly, you know, the United States is burning through a lot of ammunition, munitions, et cetera, in the Iran war. And now the United States has told allies in the UK, Poland, Lithuania, Estonia, that they have to expect very long delays with more munitions of that type. So these are all things that you'd have to say do weaken the United States in various ways. And so Putin could be tempted to do something if he feels that, you know, the force posture isn't what it used to be. And it puts enormous pressure, by the way, on the Europeans.
12: Right, to fill that gap. And kind of going off what you're talking about with the munitions, one assessment from CSIS, from CSIS, says that the U.S. has expended at least 45% of its stockpile of precision strike missiles and nearly 50% of its stockpile of Patriot air defense interceptor missiles in this war with Iran. So there's that. But what does that mean for Ukraine?
18: Well, it's bad for Ukraine because obviously they've been relying on weapons now, some from the United States, but basically it's all coming from Europe. And their own, the Ukrainians certainly build a lot of weapons, et cetera. But there's no way that they can make up for what the United States provides. And this is one of the, you know, if you stand back and look at the message that we should be getting from this, these drawdowns, these changes in force, forces, et cetera, could have been happening. A lot of people expected that they would happen, but they're happening at a very rapid and kind of disorganized pace. And so the Europeans are trying to be prepared and create their own weapons, build their own munitions, et cetera. And it's a very difficult thing that you can't do overnight. So this unpredictability and then rapid drawdown is very, very difficult for the Europeans, even with the best of intentions, to match.
12: Yeah. And then what about the impact on the diplomatic front? Obviously, before the war with Iran, there were these trilateral meetings happening with the U.S., Ukraine, Russia. There was a lot of focus on ending that war. It seems like it's really stalled out. But what is your sense?
18: I do think it's stalled out. Now, you never know. Things are, you know, changing. Interestingly, Iran is changing a lot in Ukraine. But I think, you know, one of the problems right now is precisely the weapons. The Ukrainians are doing quite well compared to what you might expect at this point. And Russia does have problems. That does not mean that anything is going to come to fruition. And remember, the motivation or the involvement by the United States in this really seems to have waned. It's on kind of the back burner. You did, interestingly, have Putin call President Trump. I think that was very important, and say, yes, I could help you if you want on Iran by taking the enriched uranium. That is a big problem. Take the Iranians' enriched uranium to Russia, and that would help my friend, President Trump. Well, he did not do it because he is a friend of Donald Trump. He's doing it to get back on the world stage. He has been off the world stage for a little bit. This is a way of him, you know, for him to say, well, I can help to solve the problems of the world, and namely the Middle East. But right now, I think Putin wants to make this a European-Russia war over Ukraine to get the United States out of it, and then do a deal with the United States, restore relations, get back to the good old days, and have trade, which is not going to happen. But that is his intention. That is, yeah, I think, precisely what he wants to do.
12: And good to keep that in mind as we move through all of this. All right, Jill Doherty, great to see you. Thank you so much.
18: Sure.
12: Coming up, some new insights into how Americans feel about the future of artificial intelligence. And here's a hint. They don't feel great about it. We're going to break down new polling after a quick...
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12: President Trump rekindling a fight with an old foe, once again taking aim at Jimmy Kimmel and his employer, Disney. After Kimmel made a joke, the first lady had, in his words, the glow of an expectant widow a few days before the White House Correspondents' Dinner shooting. Kimmel says the joke was aimed at the couple's age difference. Trump has called for Disney to immediately fire him. This is the FCC is calling for an early renewal examination of eight ABC station licenses in the biggest markets in the country. Trump officials say the request is part of a larger ongoing probe into Disney's diversity initiatives. Let's bring in CNN chief media analyst Brian Stelter to look at this and other stories. Brian, what's different, do you think, this time in ABC and Kimmel versus Trump? The difference this time is that Disney is not flip-flopping or wavering or giving in to Trump's demands, even temporarily. You know, last fall, we saw the network briefly suspend Kimmel's show as some other stations were nervous about the show. This time, there's been none of that. And I think that does say a lot about the shifting political winds in America. You know, back when Trump was first reelected, Disney rushed to settle a lawsuit that he had filed against ABC and George Stephanopoulos. They paid a bunch of money toward his future presidential library to make that lawsuit go away. We're not seeing any of that behavior anymore. And I'm not just talking about Disney either. All across corporate America, other institutions, we're seeing less of that capitulation or caving. We're seeing more institutional spine, institutional backbone. So we've come a long way from Disney paying settlements. It seems like capitulation and concession has been replaced by something resembling courage. In the past week, Trump still generated a lot of noise about Kimmel. He complained about Kimmel repeatedly. He demanded Kimmel be fired. But if you look at the signal and not the noise, the signal was interpreted differently. And Disney so far has decided to stand with its star, to back the First Amendment, and not to take any action at all. Yeah. And then what about the FCC targeting these station licenses? What's the significance of that? Well, Brendan Carr, the FCC chair, he would say that he is ensuring Disney is not discriminating against anybody. But most people are not buying that at all. They don't buy this is about a DEI probe. Disney, by the way, has defended its diversity initiatives at a time in the past year when other companies have backed away. And the FCC itself is charged with promoting diversity. So what is this really about? Well, it's about putting Disney through a punishing administrative process. Once the stations have to reapply early to keep their licenses, anybody can file an objection about anything.
0: So all of a sudden, right-wing groups will be able to complain about Jimmy Kimmel. They'll be able to complain about The View. And then there will be a really long process. And Disney will probably prevail in the courts, but I think this is about making an example out of Disney. President Trump has called for several years now to have stations and owners he doesn't like lose their licenses. And even though it's really hard to actually take those licenses away, this shows the FCC is willing to try to have the fight. So, Jess, I think it's all about trying to have the fight.
12: Yeah. I also want to ask you, we got this new polling from the Washington Post and ABC News that has a bunch of things in there. One thing we have not talked about is this question. Which political party do you trust to do a better job of handling AI? And people are looking at the numbers. Neither, 51%. What does that tell you?
0: I think this is utterly fascinating data. To me, looking at this stat, this is a preview of the 2028 election. It might be a little bit of the preview of the midterms this year, but really, 2028. You know, look at what this poll shows. 19% of Americans say they trust Democrats more to handle the AI revolution. 18% say they trust Republicans more. But almost everybody up there, it's a toss-up, you know? Neither trust most, a majority trusts neither party. More than 50% of Americans don't trust anybody to handle AI effectively. So it's a huge challenge, but a huge opportunity for ambitious politicians. So if I'm a candidate of either party thinking about 2028, I'm thinking about an AI strategy right now. And the other polls show the same phenomenon. There's a lot of excitement, but a whole lot of anxiety about AI. And the more people try it, the more worried they get. A majority of Americans say they're worried about AI putting them out of a job. A majority of Americans say the societal risks of AI are high. A majority of Americans want AI to be regulated and policed to ensure privacy. A majority of Americans say they oppose AI data centers in their backyards. So there are all these issues where Americans are thinking about AI and they're worried. They're also hopeful, though, that it'll speed up medical cures and scientific advancements. So when I look at that polling stat and I see most Americans don't trust either party to take care of this right now, that is a huge space for leadership. You know, the Trump administration has taken a let them cook approach to AI, you know, a less regulation, more innovation. Democrats have a huge chance here, but so do Republican candidates to grab that opportunity and figure out what their position is. Because I think that polling stat, we're going to watch that again for several years to come, Jess.
12: We certainly are. Brian Stelter, good to see you. Thanks so much.
0: Thanks.
12: And still ahead, breaking news about the health of former New York City Mayor Rudy Giuliani. That's next.
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12: Breaking news, we've heard former New York Mayor Rudy Giuliani has been hospitalized. He is said to be in critical but stable condition. A spokesperson, Ted Goodman, posting to social media saying Mayor Giuliani is a fighter who has faced every challenge in his life with unwavering strength, and he is fighting with that same level of strength as we speak. It's still unclear why he's in the hospital. It's been more than a year since the Trump administration completely dismantled USAID, the humanitarian arm of the federal government that helped deal with malnutrition and preventable diseases around the world. One consequence beyond the aid lost to millions of people is how the agency's resources could end up in the wrong hands. And now, new CNN reporting reveals Yemen's Houthi rebels may have taken advantage of the opportunity by seizing U.S.-funded supplies and equipment. CNN's Jennifer Hansler joins us now with more on her exclusive reporting.
14: Well, Jessica, former U.S. government officials told me that this seizure was a consequence of the fact that USAID was dismantled so quickly and the foreign aid funding cuts were so severe. Now, they explained at the outset of the Trump administration, when they were starting to freeze that humanitarian assistance, the aid to Yemen was not immediately affected. But come April of 2025, it disappeared almost overnight. At this point, a lot of folks who had been working at USAID were already put on leave or had been furloughed, and the ones who were left did not have information to give their humanitarian partners on the ground about what to do next. Typically, what would happen here is they would develop what's called a disposition plan to figure out what to do with the materials that had been funded by U.S. taxpayer money. They would either donate them to another group or dispose of them responsibly. That did not happen here. Moreover, these former officials said that there was not guidance given to the partners, and they were not even allowed to communicate with them on what would happen next. Now, this was especially complicated in northern Yemen, where these Iranian-backed Houthis are in control. Because of that situation, the fact that the Trump administration designated them as a terrorist organization, these humanitarian partners were very scared. They didn't know what to do with these assets. One former official told me that they knew that the partners knew the Houthis had kidnapped, tortured, and killed U.S. government, UN, and other nonprofit officials. And now that there were assets at play here, the Houthis were coming in and starting to take stuff by force. Now, this particular seizure of the $122,000 in U.S.-funded supplies was revealed in a USAID watchdog report released earlier in April. They said that the partners ultimately turned these equipment over, which was vehicles and other such things, no weapons, I should add, because they were afraid for the safety and well-being of their staff. The USAID OIG report also said that USAID officials had attempted to do the right thing here in disposing and figuring out what to do with these assets, and they were not able to do so. Now, I asked the State Department about what these former officials had told me, and they didn't really give a clear answer to my questions, but they did acknowledge that the Houthis do have a history of kidnapping and detaining both governmental staff as well as NGO staff here. Now, of course, the kicker here is that a lot of these cuts and the changes to USAID were done because the administration said they wanted to stop waste, fraud, and abuse. And of course, what we saw here is U.S.-funded materials ending up in Houthi hands. Jessica?
12: All right, exclusive reporting from Jennifer Hansler. Thank you for that. Checking some top stories we're following tomorrow. Britney Spears is expected to be arraigned in court. We do not expect to see her. She's charged with driving under the influence of drugs and alcohol after she was arrested. The 44-year-old pop star entered a substance abuse treatment. Now, because this is a misdemeanor charge, prosecutors say she will not be required to appear in court for that arraignment. Oil futures are falling right now ahead of the market's opening across the globe. The world's benchmark, Brent crude oil, standing at about $107 a barrel. This as AAA gas prices in the U.S. hit $4.45 average today. On Tuesday, primary elections will take place in Indiana and Ohio. Ohio has an open contest for governor, with current GOP governor Mike DeWine term limited. Also on Tuesday, be sure to tune in at 9 p.m. Eastern here on CNN for California gubernatorial debate moderated by Caitlin Collins and Alex Michelson. Again, that's happening Tuesday at 9 p.m. here on CNN. Still ahead, CNN talks to the new editor-in-chief for Vogue. Stay with us. You're in the CNN newsroom.
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2: 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Only on CNN. A packed field in the wide-open race for California governor. It's a rare all-party primary where Democrats and Republicans face off on the CNN debate stage. Hear the issues and how the candidates plan to tackle them. A CNN special event hosted by Caitlin Collins and Alex Michelson, the California governor primary debate, live on CNN.
12: London, and this is CNN. The all-new CNN Flash Doc, Behind the Bob, Vogue's Anna Wintour, takes a look at one of the most celebrated and powerful people in fashion. From her lasting impact on the upcoming Met Gala to the countless trends started by covers and issues of the iconic Vogue magazine, Wintour has revolutionized the world of fashion. And CNN's senior style reporter, Rachel Tashjian, sat down with Chloe Moll, who was recently appointed as the new editor-in-chief of Vogue by Wintour herself. And Rachel joins us with more on that. Rachel.
35: Hi, Jess. So Anna Wintour is probably the most recognizable fashion figure in the world. I think for many of us, she is just synonymous with fashion. So it's fascinating to see how her profile only continues to grow, even after she announced last year that she would step away from leading American Vogue on a day-to-day basis. Now, her successor at the magazine is 40-year-old Chloe Mal, formerly the editor of Vogue's website. And we spent time with her in the days leading up to Monday's Met Gala. She spoke with us about how she is affected by the frequent and perhaps inevitable comparisons to Wintour since she took on the job last year.
36: There have been some social media posts about what you wear and your style. Some people saying it's too casual. And some of these you've shared. Do you look at those things? How do you react to that?
37: I do have a Google alert for my name. So I do see when things come up. I like to know what's out there, but I'm certainly not reading comments because I think that's a dark place. But yeah, I dress different than Anna does. Mm-hmm. And maybe that's confusing for people. Mm-hmm. But I like getting dressed and I've always been pretty consistent in the way I dress, and so I plan to continue. The fact that that leans a bit towards if Katharine Hepburn was a librarian is just something people are going to have to deal with.
36: Did someone say that?
37: No, but I like that.
36: Okay.
37: It's my dream.
36: There was a piece on Substack that someone wrote saying that Anna was staging a style intervention for you. Is there any truth to that?
37: There's not, but yeah. I'm happy to take advice from Anna.
36: Well, she knows what she's talking about.
37: Yeah.
35: Now, leading up to Monday's gala, we will share more of our conversation with Chloe across CNN's platforms. And we will also have a behind-the-scenes look at the dress that she has chosen to wear to the Met Gala on Monday.
12: All right, Rachel, thanks so much for that. And thank you for joining me tonight. I'm Jessica Dean. We're going to see you right back here next weekend. The CNN special, Behind the Bob, Vogue's Anna Wintour, starts right now. Have a great night, everyone.
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1: Every designer wants her in their front row. But